0: church leaders.
1: The regime is looking for a scapegoat here. They're looking for somebody to label as traitors, as enemies of the state, and as they really call it, enemies of God. And the Persian-speaking convert community Christians of Iran ends up being that scapegoat and ends up being prosecuted as what they call Zionist traitors.
0: She warns the MOU frees the regime.
1: What worries me most is that this gives the regime ability to continue its crackdown on the Iranian people and Christian communities vis-a-vis the Iranian people.
2: Vice President Vance sounded a positive note after the first round of talks with Iranian negotiators on Monday.
3: This is laying a foundation for what could be a truly transformed Middle East. But we haven't built a house yet. We're going to have to keep on building, and that's what we'll do.
2: Vance says he felt great about progress made.
3: Number one, we set up the mechanism to ensure not only the Straits of Hormuz are open, but will stay open. Number two, we actually set up the right mechanism to ensure the regional ceasefire to manage the inevitable conflicts that will come up. We have the Iranians allowing weapons inspectors, nuclear inspectors into their country for the first time in a long time.
2: Following the agreement, the U.S. temporarily lifted sanctions, allowing Iran to sell oil on the open market, which could deliver billions of dollars to the regime. Iran's foreign ministry spokesman, however, said Iran did not make any new commitments on its nuclear sites. In the Oval Office Monday, the president said the U.S. will take action if Iran breaks the deal.
4: If Iran doesn't live up to their agreement or if they're not behaving, I will do what I have to do.
2: Canadian-Israeli billionaire businessman Silvan Adams told CBN News the MOU doesn't make sense, and he believes Trump is just trying to get past the midterm elections in November.
5: I think the idea is to not go into the midterms with economic turmoil. So Trump is basically, I think, my theory is, taking a pause, taking his foot off the gas pedal, going into neutral so that he can get through the midterms.
2: For Israel, the most immediate concern is Lebanon. Israeli and Lebanese delegations are due to meet in Washington today to discuss the disarmament of Hezbollah and normalizing relations between the two countries. One controversy is a deconfliction cell the U.S. and Iran agreed upon that includes Iranian participation but not Israeli. Israeli Prime Minister Benjamin Netanyahu said their troops won't leave southern Lebanon until the Lebanese government proves it can disarm Hezbollah.
6: I stand firm that we will remain in the security zone in southern Lebanon for as long as necessary to protect the residents of the north and all citizens of the country.
7: There are so many aspects to what's going on right now regarding U.S. negotiations with Iran and Israel's efforts to protect itself. I spoke earlier with our senior editor, John Waagi, to get his perspective.
8: John, great to be with you. We're talking about the Memorandum of Understanding. Some people here don't understand the Memorandum of Understanding. What's your reaction to where we are right now?
9: Well, I guess my first question is, whose interpretation of the Memorandum of Understanding are we talking about? Because over and over again, Iran's interpretation is widely different from what the American interpretation is, and who knows what the Pakistanis and the others who are in the mediators, what their interpretation is. So it's really, you kind of have to wait until the smoke clears.
8: Yeah, because Iran says one thing and literally, and the U.S. is saying a completely different thing.
9: Yeah, and then you factor Israel into the mix where Israel is fighting a border war with a terror group that has fired on them for 20 years, and they're not going to leave that. They keep restating their position over and over again, even though it's not in the MOU of we're going to keep fighting as long as we have to protect the citizens of the North, 60,000 of whom had to leave after October 7th. So, you know, the Lebanon situation is fluid. The $300 billion situation is fluid. You know, even go back to nobody talks about Hamas anymore. The Gaza Peace Board is in charge of Gaza these days, but you still have Hamas terrorists being killed as recently as a couple days ago. So whose interpretation are we going through as this negotiation goes forward?
8: Are we seeing in each of these separate areas, in Gaza Strip, in Lebanon, in Judea and Samaria, or some people call it the West Bank, is this a battle over the land?
9: It's certainly a battle over the land. And over and over again, the negotiating tactics, no matter which president you're talking about, have been to have Israel leave or turn over a portion of the land in order to produce peace. And it hasn't worked. It hasn't worked at all. And just last night, one of the candidates in the elections, and by the way, there are elections coming up very soon in Israel.
8: Very important elections.
9: Within the next 3 months. Mm-hmm. And the leader of the opposition essentially said there are two areas, Area A and B, of the three areas that the Palestinians have.
8: In Judea and Samaria.
9: In Judea and Samaria, that are going to be turned over to a Palestinian entity of some sort. That has outraged the people who are what they call settlers or farmers in Judea and Samaria. So even within Israel, there are going to be different interpretations that in Israel's case are going to go to the polls for Election Day. But in these other negotiations, there's no vote on it. You're just negotiating these things. And if Israel's position is different from the others, then, you know, it may be, despite all the negotiations, that Israel's version of it prevails.
8: Last question, John. Is that a bit tone deaf right now to actually call for a Palestinian entity in the heart of Judea and Samaria after October 7th?
9: It may be planned out. It may be part of a strategy that says we can get 61 members of the Knesset by offering this, uniting all of the left in Israel. Mm-hmm. But in reality, it's not something that I don't think Israelis want to hear after three solid years of attacks from Gaza and from Lebanon, and not to mention Iran.
8: Yeah, exactly. Right after October 7th as well, 3 years almost to the day, to the
9: right.
8: year. Yeah. John Waghi, thanks for joining us.
9: Thank you, Chris.
0: When we come back, Vice President Vance talks to CBN News about the U.S. agreement with Iran.
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8: Can Iran's regime be trusted to adhere to the newly signed Memorandum of Understanding? U.S. Vice President J.D. Vance addressed the skepticism and took on critics in his interview with CBN's David Brody.
13: We had him on the ropes. The question is, why not finish the job? It's kind of like a weed in your backyard. You kill 90% of the weeds, but if you don't get the root of the problem, the weeds are growing back.
14: Yeah, so I understand that argument. And what I would say is, what is additional military action, which is always on the table. We can always do that. Sure. What does additional military action accomplish for us right now? We could kill more of their leadership, but you're going to have additional leadership below that. Mm-hmm. Fundamentally, unless the people who run the country change their behavior over the long term, you're always going to have this problem. It's kind of a thorn in the side of the United States of America. And so what we're seeing is we're going to pause here. They say that they want to do things differently. Let's give them that opportunity. If they do, great. And if they don't, we can always go back to the other options.
15: Iran's track record of lying is extensive, as the Islamist concept of taqiyya allows Muslims to lie when being persecuted. I brought that up to the vice president.
13: This is part of their mindset. It's a theology. How concerning is that to you?
14: Well, you know, I certainly hope that they're not lying, but it's not concerning to me because I don't really trust anybody. I am sure that there are people within their system who are not telling us exactly what's on their mind.
15: What's on a number of minds is whether Iran may play nice for now until President Trump leaves office. Meanwhile, they get financial relief. And then what?
13: They're just rearming, retooling, and they'll wait it out. And it's 3-4 years down the road, and they still have their nuclear program intact because they were able to access some of that money.
14: You're absolutely right that if a future Democratic administration let Iran rebuild their nuclear program, you know, there's nothing we can do about that here and now. What we can do here and now is destroy their program, which we've done, and make it impossible for them to rebuild it without it becoming obvious to the inspectors and to the entire international community. You never predict what a future Democratic president might do. But this is as good as it could be, given that we can't control what, you know, President AOC, God forbid, would do in the future.
15: Right. As for now, a key question will be how they monitor a sneaky regime.
13: What about the benchmarks to make sure that Iran is not funding some of these proxies going forward? How do you measure that?
14: You know, it's just something you're going to see. If we see the Iranians sending money to Hezbollah, it's going to be obvious. And it's one of these things where we have very good intelligence. We have very good knowledge of what's going on the ground. So we feel quite confident that we're going to be able to tell whether the Iranians, whether they're funding terrorism or whether they're funding power plants and infrastructure. We're going to know either way.
13: But Israel wants to make sure that they don't want to get out of southern Lebanon, obviously. And we're hearing that Iran says there's not going to be any deal if Israel doesn't get out of southern Lebanon.
14: You know, so first of all, the deal doesn't talk about Israel getting out of southern Lebanon or not. But I actually think that Israel would love to get out of southern Lebanon so long as the Hezbollah threat was gone. We make very clear, Israel is allowed the right of self-defense. Nobody's going to tell another government they're not allowed to defend their people.
13: Do you feel that Israel is on the side here of righteousness? Look, ultimately, there's always a good versus evil battle going on.
14: I think it's important to say, look, Israel's been a great partner through this, and we've got a lot of shared interests. What I think is also true is that sometimes the United States and Israel are going to have disagreements. And I think that what some people say is, well, because the United States and Israel have disagreements, somehow Israel's bad, the United States is good, or vice versa. Sometimes you see people in Israel, even after all the president of the United States has done for that region, they're attacking the president because, you know, they don't like this deal, even though a lot of them don't know what's in the deal. I really feel like, David, when the people of Israel get to know this deal and hopefully trust what the president is able to accomplish for the region, they're going to see that this is good for the people of Israel. It's a great country, amazing people. We have a lot of friends who live there. It's going to be good for the people of Israel. It's going to be good for the whole region.
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7: Qatar is a tiny desert nation, yet its people enjoy the Middle East's highest standard of living.
18: Enormous wealth also allows the country to buy influence around the globe, especially in the United States. CBN's Gary Lane examines an explosive new report on how this money is being weaponized.
15: Direct from the Persian Gulf to elite universities, corporations, and powerful institutions, Qatari cash is flooding America. Natalie Icano, senior research analyst at the Foundation for Defensive Democracies, has tracked this money trail that goes back some 25 years.
19: I spent over a year trying to trace as much of Qatar's money as I could in the United States. And the grand total that I came up with was $400 billion and change. That's billion with a B.
20: Most of the money started flowing in 2010.
19: In some cases, it's a clear play for influence. I would say money the Qataris spend on lobbying, public relations, media, to a certain extent, education. All of that is buying influence to some degree.
20: It turns out the Foundation for Defense of Democracies found the Qatari billions, making it into important places right here in the U.S., from our defense and energy industries to public schools and even American universities. Greg Roman, who heads up the Middle East Forum, worries about the depth of this influence.
21: They're essentially undermining American citizens' interests in our backyard.
20: When it comes to defense, the monarchy hasn't been shy about spending big. They've dropped at least $30 billion on helicopters, missiles, drones, and F-15 fighter jets. Qatar even coordinates this from inside our country.
19: Their state defense firm has a U.S. subsidiary in South Carolina, and it runs what is essentially a drone research and development facility. It's called John's Island, and that soaked up millions of dollars.
20: Qatar has poured billions into building up the U.S. Al Udeid airbase just southwest of Doha. As home to about 10,000 troops, this is where U.S. Central Command runs the show. Without this base, the American air campaign against Iran would have been a lot tougher. And that's just the start. During the recent G7 summit in Evian, France, the Qatari emir told President Trump he's proud of his country's investments in America. While thanking the emir, Trump announced more Qatari cash will be coming.
22: You fought and you helped us, and with great bravery. So I just want to compliment you on that, and you'll always be my friend. Qatar's going to be investing much more than $1 trillion in the United States.
20: Over the past decade, Qatar has also pumped $25 billion into U.S. energy, with most of that money landing in oil-rich Texas.
19: Mostly in liquefied natural gas operations down there. And I believe one of the Qatari projects actually just came online in the last couple of months.
20: Econo and Roman both point out that they consider Qatari donations to American universities especially troubling. Why? Qatar openly supports the Muslim Brotherhood and has hosted Taliban and Hamas terrorists. According to FDD, the Israeli government actually approved more than $1 billion in Qatari money sent to Hamas since 2012.
19: The thinking was if the Qataris could spend money on or subsidize civil service salaries and things like that in Gaza and stabilize civilian life in the Strip, that maybe Hamas would sort of moderate. That thinking obviously was proved wrong.
20: Roman is pulling back the curtain on how and where this money can shape what happens at our universities.
21: Start with Georgetown. Almost $1 billion from Qatar went to the university over 20 years. A son of the former emir sits on its board. Qatar names the chairs, they pick the fellows. Qatar's the number one foreign funder of American universities. It even surpassed China. And in 2025, it tripled its giving from under $400 million at one point to $2 billion in a single year.
20: Georgetown University says the money it receives from Qatar is primarily through contracts to operate a satellite campus in Doha, Qatar. The university is in full legal compliance with U.S. government reporting requirements and maintains full operational and academic autonomy. Econo, however, believes that all Qatari money has made schools like Georgetown forget what they stand for.
19: Last year, the president of Georgetown awarded the mother of the Qatari emir, so that's the mother of the ruler of Qatar, awarded her what is essentially the highest honor that the president can give out. And what's interesting about this is that this particular woman, months prior to receiving the award, publicly eulogized Yahya Sinwar, who was Hamas's chief in Gaza and one of the, if not the mastermind behind Hamas's October 7th terrorist attack.
20: Greg, do you think the rise in anti-Semitism on college campuses has something to do with Qatar funding?
21: I do. And if you look at the universities that they have relationships with, whether it be Carnegie Mellon, Northwestern, Cornell, Georgetown, even Texas A&M to a certain extent, which severed their relationship with the Qataris, these are hotbeds of anti-Semitism in America. There's a direct correlation between the levels of anti-Semitism on college campuses and how much Qatari money goes into those schools.
20: President Trump has praised Qatar as a resilient partner under pressure in the war with Iran. Before the fighting started, though, the two countries appeared pretty friendly. They also share good ties with American adversaries, Russia and China.
19: It really boils down to what we at FDD like to describe as arsonist and firefighter. The Qataris are playing both. And so far, there's been very little accountability from the U.S. government for the more adversarial things that the Qataris engage in.
20: FDD reports the Qataris have also spent $295 billion toward public relations and lobbying the U.S. Congress.
19: But I should note that all of that activity is legal. There's nothing wrong with it. It's just that, A, there needs to be disclosure, and B, it can't prevent the U.S. government from holding Qatar accountable for the things that don't necessarily align with American priorities.
20: Gary Lane, CBN News.
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7: This past spring, the Israel Trauma Coalition became a lifeline for over 2,800 evacuees made homeless thanks to Iranian missiles.
18: CBN Israel partners with this group to provide support for first responders and caregivers that help families affected by the war. Take a look.
4: As the war with Iran now stretches into the spring, Israel remains in the direct crosshairs of a relentless aerial assault.
23: A missile hit a neighborhood in Beit Shemesh. 9 people were killed. The whole house collapsed, and many people were evacuated from the neighboring houses because their houses, too, were impacted or destroyed.
4: That is the reality for thousands of families now living in hotels across Israel. To help them navigate this crisis, the Israel Trauma Coalition have stepped in to coordinate everything from psychiatric care to safe places for children to play.
23: We currently have here people from the 5 months old to 94 years old, and it's very challenging, not only because people are exposed to trauma and loss, but also because we have the challenge of securing the right food and the right social workers and the right therapy for all these people. We are working in 15 hotels throughout the country.
4: While the government provides basic aid, critical gaps remain, especially for the mental health of the first responders and clinicians who are reaching their breaking point. This is where the partnership with CBN Israel becomes a lifeline.
23: Our role is not to replace anybody, but to identify gaps of needs that have no response. The partnership with CBN enabled us to provide care for the caregivers, also a lot of care for first responders, play therapy, therapy at large, because there is not enough funding from therapy from the government. And so it is an honor to be able to talk to a partner who understands what's going on.
4: By funding the care for caregivers, CBN Israel ensures that the help stays where it is needed most, providing stability in a time of total uncertainty.
23: Personally, I had a very difficult time after the 7th of October. For the first time, after a long time, a few days ago, I was filled with hope because I feel that we are coping, that we are together. Finishing every day with a feeling of satisfaction that we did as the best we could is a good feeling, and I hope it will continue as long as we need it.
7: That's a great story. Well, that's all for this edition of Jerusalem Dateline. Thanks for joining us.
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7: And pray also for the protection of Israel and for the peace of Jerusalem. 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
27: 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Now, on today's show, we've got David Rives, founder of Wonders Center and Science Museum out in Tennessee. He's here to explain the theology and also the science behind the alien debate. Let's welcome him here to Newsmakers. 10 years ago, it feels like this is something that very few people were talking about, and a lot of people were not taking seriously. Flash forward to right now, we have a lot of people talking about it. I mean, these are actually very interesting claims and statements. What is your reaction to watching this topic become so mainstream right now?
28: It may be a little bit surprising, but at the same time, the last, let's just say, 5-6 years have been so shocking, where people are seeing the insincerity of the media. They're seeing the agenda of mainstream, and then your common person is starting to ask questions, and they're like, okay, well, if we've been lied to about this and we've been lied to about that, then perhaps there are other issues. And so I think it's actually exciting, and I'm not really surprised that there are those who are waking up and saying, hey, maybe this is a topic that we should be tackling, but we don't always tackle it in the correct way, Billy. And that's one of the keys is, you know, at this point in science, we found over 6,000 extrasolar planets. I mean, that means rocks orbiting around other stars, right? And out of those 6,000 extrasolar planets, we can know a little bit, right? We can say, oh, well, they appear to have this size and mass. And so there's all these extrapolations about, well, so based on the size and mass of this, maybe it could be in the Goldilocks zone for this extra solar star, this star outside our solar system. And therefore, if it's in the habitable zone, then maybe it's conducive to life. Maybe it has liquid water. Maybe it has an atmosphere. Maybe. And you start to stack up all the maybes, and you're like, hey, we found 6,000. So surely there are millions of planets out there. And out of those millions of planets, surely some of them contain alien life. I mean, that kind of makes sense from an initial perspective. But then you start to ask mathematicians, people like friends, you know, John Lennox at Oxford, mathematicians, and they say, yeah, well, actually, the idea that there might be life out in the universe, in this universe, is mathematically improbable, even given the vast number of planets, because of the factors that have to be there in order for extraterrestrial life, or at least any type of biological life like we see on Earth, to exist. It's mathematically improbable. You say, what does that mean? Well, it means that it's pretty much impossible in this universe. Okay, that's scientifically speaking. And that's the reason that a lot of people are going to a multiverse and saying, well, maybe there's an infinite number of universes out there so that we can create higher odds. But you cannot ignore the vast number of UFO sightings or UAP sightings or alien abductions or all of these occurrences that seem to be happening across not just the U.S., across the globe, and they all have these similarities. So the unique thing about the similarities that we see is that, yes, they all appear to have similar stories, but track it back a few hundred years and you did not see those types of encounters happening. You heard about trolls, you heard about fairies, you heard about goblins, you heard about all these other types of encounters. And then we start reading books from a few hundred years ago and we see, what are they talking about? They're talking about trolls and goblins and fairies and all of that. So it almost seems like encounters and abductions and experiences follow pop culture. Well, why would an extraterrestrial civilization be following pop culture? But what if instead of extraterrestrials, it's actually extra dimensionals? And if we're talking about the spiritual realm, then the spiritual realm does have this advantage to follow pop culture if they're trying to influence masses. Doesn't that make sense?
27: It is interesting. There are some experts out there. We just put a film together, a documentary, as you know, investigating the supernatural, angels and demons. And we deal a little bit in the film with the alien UFO issue. And, you know, Hugh Ross and some others who have looked at this, they will tell you that when you start looking at the stories that people have, you know, Close Encounters of the Third Kind, where they claim to have interacted with aliens, that the experiences mirror what happens when somebody is dealing with the demonic or possession. And I found that really compelling. I don't know if you want to say anything, any final words on that before we go.
28: Yeah, absolutely. So when we talk about the spiritual realm, and when we talk about this tie to aliens, there are numerous cases, and maybe, I'm sure, Billy, you've already researched into this, but maybe those who are watching right now are not fully aware of just how many cases there are of people who are in the middle of alien abductions, who are in the middle of these experiences, who then call out the name Jesus. Maybe they haven't even said that in years. Maybe they just haven't even thought that, but they're in the middle of something so terrifying. And boom, all of a sudden, everything changes. The situation changes. The abduction stops. Everything goes back. And I have to ask myself, well, why would these ancient creatures from other planets be afraid of a simple name? Unless there is power in that name and that these things are potentially more spiritually inclined than they are physical beings.
27: Where can people go if they're in Dixon, Tennessee, they want to visit the museum, or if they want to get more information, support the mission that you are on? Where can they go to do that?
28: Go to davidreeves.com. That's David, RIVES.com. 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
27: Thank you so much. 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
28: Billy, thank you so much for having me.
27: 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We'll be right back in a moment with more Newsmakers.
8: Where do our laws come from?
10: Are they simply made up by people?
11: Or is there a deeper moral code that guides humanity?
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11: And a standard that judges our self-established ways.
8: One not written in ink, but in the very nature of reality.
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11: But is this higher law relevant today?
8: How can it

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1: 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Do they happen today? Let's investigate.
2: This movie is life-changing.
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1: Welcome back to Newsmakers. Next up, Dr. Mitch Glazer of Chosen People Ministries. He joins us to show really what people might have wrong about evangelicals, Israel, and the end times. Let's welcome him here to Newsmakers. Chosen People Ministries, you just commissioned really interesting research on a number of elements surrounding Israel, evangelical support for Israel. What surprised you most about these findings?
10: What surprised me the most was that evangelicals, and we queried folks on the survey, there were 3,800 people in the survey, which is a good survey. And we asked, we used the four National Association of Evangelical questions that would determine whether or not somebody is a strong evangelical, believing the fundamentals of the Bible, that Jesus is the only way, and they need to share the gospel and a number of other things. And so what surprised me is that nothing has changed since October 7th. And, you know, it's just, there's just been so much bad press about Israel, and so many people have sort of gone the other way. And I think that we can demonstrate that. But it's wonderful for me that evangelicals, for the most part, the numbers are, let's see, I have a few questions that I answered here, but the numbers are over 70%. It's usually around, we have a few different questions, we ask the question a few different ways, but between 70 and 75% of what we call NAE evangelicals that really believe the essentials of the gospel are very favorable towards Israel. And to me, that's awesome. It's great.
1: Yeah, I mean, so, okay, one of the things that has been assumed is that what drives evangelical support for Israel is eschatology, end times theology, that it, that is the primary driver of that support. I know the researchers were pretty surprised and shocked here. Can you talk a little bit about that, about what was actually found?
10: Yeah. Well, I'll give you one number that's amazing, and that is that 87.1% either strongly or somewhat agree that Christians should love and support Jewish people whether or not they accept Jesus as Messiah. Now, the reason that's so incredible and so important is because the rationale for being favorable towards Israel and the Jewish people is that the sort of the last cosmic puzzle piece in the eschatological events of the last days. And so the conversion of Israel, it's well known. I mean, Zechariah 12:10, Matthew 23:37 through 39, Acts 4. I mean, it's all over the place in the Bible, Old and New Testament, that the Jewish people will turn to Jesus in the last days. Whichever Jews are alive at that time will turn to Jesus in the last days. And so there's been a thought that the reason why Jewish people are important, the reason Israel is important, is because of their role in the last days. And so our researchers are not quite believers in Jesus. They're just academics with no skin in the game. They're very objective and very smart. And one of them said to me, wow, I was wrong. The Christians are not as utilitarian as I thought. And that they genuinely believe that God has his hand on the Jewish people, chose the Jewish people, and that Christians have an obligation to be kind and support the Jewish people. And that made a huge difference in his thinking. And he was surprised by

0: it. I was surprised by it and pleasantly surprised. So the real question then, Billy, is then what is the fundamental driving force for evangelicals support who support Israel? What is the driving force? Is it biblical? Is it social, moral? Is it just war theory? You know, what is it? And I'm happy to say that it's biblical.
1: Yeah, and when you say biblical, you're referring to the promise to Abraham, the everlasting promise to the Jewish people, not only for land, but also there's sort of an ethnic piece of that as well, right?
0: There is. And again, that is consistent. And actually what we discovered is that it was actually even more consistent throughout the age group. So a lot of parents and grandparents are worried about their evangelical children not really being faithful to the Bible. And, you know, we're always concerned about these things. And the truth is that even the young people are well over 50% believing that the Abrahamic covenant, God's promise of land and people, is valid today. So that was 53%. And then the really strong group also is the between the 30 and 64-year-olds. We would expect the over 65-year-olds, the boomers, to be that way. But actually, they're neck and neck, they're all neck and neck, close to 60% believe that Israel is the fulfillment of biblical prophecy and that God has his hand on the Jewish people because he's fulfilling his promises to Abraham.
1: Yeah, and for younger people to have that position, and then that 20% of young people who said they don't know, right? Yeah. That they're not sure where they stand, that might be alarming to people, but that also seems like there's an opportunity there with those 20%, right? They're not saying we dislike Israel, we don't agree. You know, they're saying we don't know. Can you talk a little bit about that? Because again, it feels like an opportunity for evangelicals there.
0: Yeah, so we call that the educational and persuasion opportunity. And it's consistent between 20 and 30% on a lot of these questions. And what seems to me is that particularly with the younger people where that I don't know, because they haven't formulated their views yet, you know, it makes sense. In fact, our researchers think that those views actually change because we've been doing these for 10, 12 years, that these views might even change as we go through the age cohorts. And so it might be that the 18 to 30-year-olds who are at 53% might be at 60, 65% as they go through changes, maturity, jobs, responsibility, children, houses, you know, and probably their political views will change also as they get older. And so we're very heartened by all of this.
1: Well, I so appreciate you joining us today, breaking down this important data, and thank you for doing the survey. I think it helps us understand what is happening among evangelicals in a much clearer way. Appreciate your time today.
0: Thank you, Billy.
1: Let's continue to pray for peace in the Middle East and for God's will to be done. We'll be right back in just a moment with more Newsmakers.
2: Blessed are you, Lord, our God, King of the universe, who has chosen us from all of the nations and given us his Torah.
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4: I believe this is an extraordinarily well-researched movie that indeed speaks about the integrity of God's word. It's a real faith builder.
5: It encouraged me to realize God's hand in preserving his word throughout history.
6: If God is not faithful to his word, he is not faithful. But this shows that he is.
7: What is it?
8: I don't know. I thought you could tell me whether or not they're genuine.
5: I would describe this movie as inspiring,
9: captivating, excitement.
10: It mattered to them to get it right.
4: Everybody should watch this movie.
3: Oracles of God, the story of the Old Testament. 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
11: You considered yourself an atheist.
12: Yeah.
11: What did you specifically have against Christianity?
12: My dad was a former music minister. You know, I saw a lot of hurt in that church.
11: In 2015, Walker lost his record deal and had their family van repossessed by the label. That's when Craig decided to give their family van to Walker.
12: their unconditional love. It was so different from what we were used to. I went and got a Bible and just started reading and reading and reading.
7: It was amazing to watch the transformation and the just the power of the Holy Spirit.
11: Walker had given his life to Christ and couldn't wait to share the news with Craig.
12: I said, I believe.
13: Are you telling me that you believe that Jesus is the Son of God and that you want to live your life for him? He said, that's exactly what I'm saying.
1: Welcome back to Newsmakers on the CBN News Channel. For our final segment, we have Dr. John Plake with the American Bible Society. He joins us to break down key shifts in Bible reading in America. Let's welcome him here to the show to break it all down. What is the biggest takeaway in this year's data? You look at this every year at how Americans are engaging with the Bible. What's this year's biggest takeaway?
14: Well, I think the big takeaway is that all of us were wondering what was going to happen with Bible engagement in 2026. You may recall that back in 2025, we saw an uptick in both Bible use and in scripture engagement in America. And unfortunately, the headline is that that uptick did not stick. What we saw was that in 2026, our numbers for both Bible use and scripture engagement returned to about what they were in 2024. And so I think everybody needs to know that, but the headline is actually a little bit below the surface. What we noticed is that there's a shift in where people are landing. We use three segmentations. The first of them is scripture engaged, those people who are consistently interacting with the Bible in a way that shapes their choices and transforms their relationships with God, themselves, and others. That's scripture engaged. Below that, we have a group called the movable middle. We talk about them a lot because they're curious about the Bible. They're interested in knowing more, but often they're stuck or they're confused and they need a guide or someone to come alongside them. The big headline here is that compared to 2024, the movable middle has increased in size by 9 million American adults. And it's really the only segment that's showing significant increases. When we look then at the Bible disengaged, and that's people who really never pick up the Bible on purpose. They may encounter it by accident. They go to a wedding, they go to a funeral, and they hear scripture, something like that. But we actually see that the Bible disengaged are down by 5 million compared to 2 years ago. So I think the headline story is that there is this moment of opportunity that we have where there are a lot of people who are curious about the Bible. They're interested in it, but they don't quite know what to do with it. And that movable middle moment that we're in is the headline that I'd point to.
1: So, John, why did people pick up the Bible last year and then stop reading it this year?
14: Well, you know, we really don't know what it was that caused people to pick up the Bible in 2025. A national survey just doesn't give you those kinds of results. We can all surmise, right? There may have been cultural moments that drove people to be more interested in the Bible than they were in the previous year. But what we do know about that Bible use in 2025 is that the increase came among what we call occasional Bible users. So these are people who are using the Bible more than three or four times a year outside of church, so they qualify as a Bible user, but less than once a week outside of church. And so that's really interesting. So it's this curious exploration group of people. We know that's where the spike was. And I guess what we saw was that in 2025, some of those people picked up the Bible, they explored it a little bit, and then they set it back down. They backed away from that level of engagement. Men in particular surged in 2025. But mostly they surged into occasional Bible use from never Bible use. And so that kind of casual uptick is a little bit harder to sustain. And I imagine they're looking for people who could help them sustain that. The interesting thing, though, among men is that active Bible use, that's the ones who use the Bible on their own weekly or more often outside of church, that's actually grown steadily for 3 years running. In 2024, it was 22% of men. 2025, 23%, and this year, 24% of men qualified as active Bible users. So, you know, I think the takeaway for churches is that we get these moments of curiosity, and those moments are a gift to us. But if we don't meet people at that point of curiosity, then we leave them behind, and it's possible they'll put the Bible back down. And we don't know if we get another opportunity for every one of them. We just want to be ready when we do.
1: What would you say is the biggest misunderstanding about Bible engagement in America right now?
14: You know, I think the biggest misunderstanding about Bible engagement in America, if you just talk to the average American, is that America is becoming sort of uniformly secular and nobody really cares about the Bible anymore. And that's just not true. 64% of Americans still believe that there are spiritual beings beyond the natural world. Even among religious nuns or people with no religious affiliation, 1 in 3 of them believes that there are spiritual beings and 1 in 5 of them believe in God. 74 million American adults are in the movable middle. So they're actively curious about the Bible. And that's just not the picture of a nation that's given up on scripture. It's not a picture of a nation that's given up on God and his involvement in their lives. I think the real problem isn't apathy about the Bible. It's that curious people who are trying to explore scripture, they just don't always know what to do next. They need a guide, not necessarily a sermon. They need someone who's going to come alongside them and help them open the pages of scripture, explore it, and interact with it meaningfully.
1: John, thanks so much for your time today. Really appreciate it.
14: Thanks so much. God bless.
1: Read more from the American Bible Society at AmericanBible.org. We'll be right back in just a moment with more Newsmakers.
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5: Thank you so much for joining us for CBN News Watch. I'm Ephraim Graham. Ahead today, the U.S. and Iran talking about a deal to end the fighting. The U.S. issuing major waivers on Iran's oil, allowing Tehran to bring in billions of dollars. But Iran also says it is not making any new commitments on its nuclear locations. Plus, we're going to talk about the Islamic regime's actions against the church in Iran. Another major issue, what happens in Lebanon with Hezbollah? We're going to bring you the story, reporting from Jerusalem. We're also going to take you to one of the oldest Christian communities on earth in Iraq, which has been losing its population to the point where it could disappear. And we're going to meet a man who's working to save it and bring Christians back. And some good news in the war on Ukraine. We're going to show you how a little-known facility in Poland is helping Ukrainians get the life-saving medical treatment they need. All those stories and more right now on CBN News Watch.
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5: It is Tuesday, the 23rd of June, 2026. We're going to begin this half hour with the ongoing U.S. talks with Iran. The U.S. and Iran making a deal on Iran's oil sales, but it appears the Islamic regime is already starting to backtrack. Another key sticking point, what happens in Lebanon? CBN Middle East correspondent Julie Stahl has the story. She's reporting from Jerusalem.
8: Vice President Vance sounded a positive note after the first round of talks with Iranian negotiators on Monday.
9: This is laying a foundation for what could be a truly transformed Middle East. But we haven't built a house yet. We're going to have to keep on building, and that's what we'll do.
8: Vance says he felt great about progress made.
9: Number one, we set up the mechanism to ensure not only the Straits of Hormuz are open, but will stay open. Number two, we actually set up the right mechanism to ensure the regional ceasefire to manage the inevitable conflicts that will come up. We have the Iranians allowing weapons inspectors, nuclear inspectors into their country for the first time in a long time.
8: Following the agreement, the U.S. temporarily lifted sanctions, allowing Iran to sell oil on the open market, which could deliver billions of dollars to the regime. Iran's foreign ministry spokesman, however, said Iran did not make any new commitments on its nuclear sites. In the Oval Office Monday, the president said the U.S. will take action if Iran breaks the deal.
10: If Iran doesn't live up to their agreement, or if they're not behaving, I will do what I have to do.
8: Canadian-Israeli billionaire businessman Silvan Adams told CBN News the MOU doesn't make sense, and he believes Trump is just trying to get past the midterm elections in November.
18: I think the idea is to not go into the midterms with economic turmoil. So Trump is basically, I think, my theory is, taking a pause, taking his foot off the gas pedal, going into neutral so that he can get through the midterms.
8: For Israel, the most immediate concern is Lebanon. Israeli and Lebanese delegations are due to meet in Washington today to discuss the disarmament of Hezbollah and normalizing relations between the two countries. One controversy is a deconfliction cell the U.S. and Iran agreed upon that includes Iranian participation but not Israeli. Israeli Prime Minister Benjamin Netanyahu said their troops won't leave southern Lebanon until the Lebanese government proves it can disarm Hezbollah.
29: I stand firm that we will remain in the security zone in southern Lebanon for as long as necessary to protect the residents of the north and all citizens of the country.
8: Julie Stahl, CBN News, Jerusalem.
5: Middle East Bureau Chief Chris Mitchell is joining us now with more. So, Chris, what more can you tell us about Iran's view on UN nuclear inspectors?
30: Well, Ephraim, Iran says it hasn't held a meeting with the IAEA,
7: IAEA chief. They say there's no protocol for any inspections. You know, Iran has suspended cooperation with the IAEA after last year's June 2025 war for 12 days. The question is, will they be able to access civilians and military sites? Vice President J.D. Vance really is touting this inspections as really a great victory. But many analysts here, Ephraim, remember decades of Iran resisting and evading IAEA inspectors for many, many years. The White House wants inspections anytime, anywhere, with no warning. And we wonder if that's going to happen to will Iran allow that? And will this framework be any different? And it's also another example, Ephraim, that really U.S. is saying one thing coming out of these talks and Iran saying quite another.
5: Let's talk about the money Iran will make off of its oil revenues. Could they not use that for terrorism?
7: Well, Iran says they can use the money any way they want. Trump said yesterday in the Oval Office they need to buy American produce. You know, the money is one of Israel's biggest concern, that it could be used for rebuilding Iran's war machine, ballistic missiles, air defenses, and also support for its proxies like Hezbollah, and then strengthen the IRGC. Iran is rejecting any claim that Washington can dictate what they do with the money. So this is one of the main concerns. The Memorandum of Understanding apparently could release billions of dollars, perhaps hundreds of billions of dollars, to Iran. And that's a big concern here in Israel.
5: What is Israeli Prime Minister Benjamin Netanyahu saying about cutting Israeli military dependence on the United States?
7: Well, he says it need to be free of military dependence on the U.S. in particular. They need to develop their own weapons production capability so they won't be dependent on the U.S. for any future administration that could be hostile to Israel. They experienced that with the Biden administration. Right now, they're working on a new 10-year plan with the U.S. And one important thing has happened recently, Ephraim. It's called the Nagel Report. It was commissioned after October 7th by Prime Minister Netanyahu. And the main conclusions, number one, Israel must be able to defend itself independently. One caveat is that some of the systems like the F-35 may not be able to produce here in Israel, but they want to shift from defense to offense, have 70% offensive weapons, 30% defensive. They believe Iran remains the central threat, and they want to prepare any direct confrontation with Iran and all its proxies. And they want to have significant increases in defense spending and prepare for multi-front wars. And why that matters today, this is the Nagel Report, really become one of the key strategic doctrines shaping Israel's post-October 7th military planning. They also have a new military doctrine, which means go on the offensive. Don't allow your enemy to build itself without addressing the threat. And if they say they want to kill you, believe them.
5: Chris, there are reports the regime in Iran is looking for a scapegoat to blame for the war. Why are Christians being targeted, and how is the underground church being affected, persecuted?
7: Ephraim, recently I talked to an underground church leader. He's not in Iran right now. He's in another country. But he says the church represents the real threat to the regime. It's why they continue to shutter churches, arrest Christians en masse, also come up with new creative ways to persecute the indigenous communities of Iran and the converted community, meaning those Muslims that have converted to Christianity. House churches have become targets. But some people say these are all signs the regime is actually losing control, since they see the church as one of their greatest threats.
5: With that threat, how is the church responding to this pressure?
7: Well, we understand the church is being very active. Evangelism is continuing, the distributing Bibles. And sometimes, Ephraim, this is often anonymous. You can get a Bible, but you don't know who's going to take it. You can give it, and you don't know who's going to receive it as well. Gatherings are happening, sometimes in person, sometimes online. And people are seeing God at work after the massacres in January. And many people, you can imagine, are seeking answers with the desperate situation inside Iran. And there's still many people, we understand, coming to Jesus through dreams and visions, something CBN News has been reporting on for years. And they're asking for prayer, for protection, for growth of the church, and also wisdom in the midst of this great persecution with dangers of arrest and imprisonment.
5: Before we let you go, give us an update on what's ahead on Jerusalem Dateline today.
7: Well, updates on the latest, what's happening, especially with the Memorandum of Understanding. We have analysis with John Waage, CBN's senior editor. We have an interview with J.D. Vance by CBN's David Brody. Also an exclusive story, an explosive story by Gary Lane about the Qatari money and influence, literally billions of dollars that have gone to higher education for media and really buying influence for their view, their influence in the world. And also a story on CBN Israel and how it partners with a group to provide support for first responders and caregivers and help families that have been affected by the war.
5: All right, looking forward to that. Our CBN News Middle East Bureau Chief, Chris Mitchell, we always appreciate your insights. We'll see you in the days ahead. And for the latest from Jerusalem Dateline, be sure to check out the CBN News app, or you can find the show on YouTube. Coming up, we're going to take you to one of the oldest Christian communities on earth, where the people speak Aramaic in the language of Jesus. We're going to see why it is on the brink of disappearing, and you're going to meet the man who is determined to save it when we come back. You're watching CBN News Watch.

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9: One of the world's oldest Christian communities is on the brink of disappearing. Decades of war and persecution in Iraq have driven most believers out of the country. One man is now working to restore hope and to bring his people back home. CBN's George Thomas brings us this story from northern Iraq.
10: In Erbil, just beyond the ancient citadel, lies a neighborhood unlike any other. This is Ankawa, a Christian enclave that has endured for nearly 2,000 years. Here, people still speak Aramaic, the language of Jesus.
11: This is a place of evangelization. This is a place where Christianity came right in the first century.
10: The Assyrian Church of the East, the Chaldean Catholic Church, and the Syriac Orthodox Church all trace their roots to this land, making Iraq home to some of the oldest Christian communities on earth. Today, however, that ancient presence is fading. The Christian population here has been shrinking for decades.
11: Every time there is a crisis, there is a war, there is a violence, there is a persecution, these old wounds start bleeding again.
12: What you are looking at there is the world's oldest Syriac Orthodox monastery, located here high up in the mountains of northern Iraq, overlooking the famous Nineveh Plains. You know, back in 2003, when the United States invaded this country, there were roughly about 1.5 million Iraqi Christians. Well, today that number has dropped dramatically to less than 130,000.
11: Yeah, it's a frightening situation.
13: This, the symbol of a fish.
10: Ano Jauhar Abdoko is the only Christian member of the Kurdish government's cabinet. He says wave after wave of violence has pushed Christians out of their homes. It began after the 2003 invasion. Then came the rise of ISIS, which forced more than 100,000 Christians to flee.
14: 111 of our churches were attacked. 1,382 Christians were killed on identity only in 2 years. So our people were targeted because we are Christians.
15: The ones who decide to move here.
10: Among those who left decades ago and made the decision to come back is Dylan Adamat.
16: I used to come here as a child for holidays, just, you know, for a few weeks.
7: And going back to France was always a bit frustrating because I was missing here. There was something missing in my life, which was my Iraqi side. After growing up in France.
10: For Adamat, this neighborhood isn't just where he's from, it's part of who he is.
7: This is my uncle's house, there it's my cousin's house, this is my aunt's house there.
10: Each street holds a memory, each home a connection.
16: So this used to be the old consulate?
7: Yes, and it happens to be my cousin's house. So in the early 2000s, I know you'll say everybody's my cousin.
10: Born in Ankawa and raised in France, he spent years returning here as a child, never feeling at home anywhere else. For Adamat, this is more than geography. As an Aramaic-speaking Chaldean Christian, he sees Iraq as the cradle of his faith, language, and history.
7: We belong to this place and we need to come back. We need to be here to sustain, to thrive, to keep our culture, language, civilization, religion alive.
10: Now that heritage is at risk, after decades of violence and displacement, he fears it could disappear altogether.
7: Because we're at a very sensitive moment of history, we may disappear completely in a couple of generations. So if we don't do anything now about this, it will be too late in a few years.
10: In 2019, he left a successful law career in France and returned to Ankawa to start The Return, a nonprofit helping Iraqi Christians come back to their ancestral home.
7: I wanted to normalize the idea of returning here, especially for our community. You know, we left for legitimate reasons. People were traumatized by wars and crisis, but at a point, I realized that most of these people had this dream of coming back.
10: It's not an easy mission. Iraq remains unstable, and new regional tensions once again have families questioning if it's safe to return.
7: One of the key elements of our Christian faith is the hope, and I've noticed people had lost hope here. So my mission was this, to bring back this hope amongst our community, and this is deeply rooted in our Christian faith.
10: Still, since 2023, his organization has helped hundreds begin that journey home. Minister Abdoko sees signs of hope, especially here in Iraq's Kurdistan region.
14: In Ankawa, which is called the Vatican of Iraq or the Vatican of the East, we had only two churches. Now in Ankawa, 2003, only two churches. Now in Ankawa, we have more than 30-plus churches.
17: We are here to celebrate our faith, our brotherhood, our coexistence.
10: Last year, the region hosted its first Kurdistan National Prayer Breakfast, bringing together people of different faiths, a rare moment of unity in a divided region.
14: In Kurdistan, we are saying to all the Middle East that peace is possible and diversity, religious and ethnic diversity, is not a threat.
10: Pastor Malaf Beythoun has seen that hope firsthand.
18: Kurdistan has become kind of like a safer place for many people over many years.
10: He started his church in 2012 with just two families. It's now one of Iraq's largest evangelical churches.
18: Here we have kind of like a freedom to work, to be officially recognized, to expand, to build, and even to reach out to the people, to have open service, to have whoever wants to come and visit the church. So that, and always, you know, the government here will support the churches.
10: Still, those here know the future will not be easy.
7: It will never be completely at peace, but at the same time, it will never be dead.
10: George Thomas, CBN News, Ankawa, Northern Iraq.
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21: Our task is to support long-distance evacuation process. We are not final destination for the patients. We kind of stop over during the long medical journey.
22: Known simply as the hub, the facility was created after Russia's full-scale invasion exposed a serious challenge. How do you safely move casualties of war across an entire continent?
21: The system of the international crisis response was designed for natural disaster or man-made disaster. For example, earthquake. After Russian invasion to Ukraine, we are facing war, so that means we have to change our system.
22: The answer, adapt Europe's existing emergency response network into something new. When Ukraine's health ministry identifies patients needing care abroad, it contacts the Emergency Response Coordination Center in Brussels. That request is shared across Europe, where participating countries volunteer available hospital beds. Patients are then transported here to Poland, where the hub serves as a single connection between a war zone and long-term medical care. The facility's design started with one reality in mind. War is unpredictable.
21: The hub might stay here or might be moved to another location. So that's why all walls are temporary. We can put on the truck and move them to another city. All medical equipment is on the medical trolley, so we can put trolleys on the truck and evacuate patients with the equipment to another location. All installations are temporary only, so we can take them with us and move to another space.
22: As the war grinds on, the hub remains a unique lifeline, helping thousands of wounded soldiers and civilians reach specialized care far from the front lines. Since 2022, more than 4,300 people have passed through its doors. Caitlin Burke, CBN News, Yashanka, Poland.
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9: 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Goodbye. God bless. Thank you so much for watching.
33: I got out of my patrol car and I slipped.
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9: and earns a surprise 2026 Grammy nomination.
0: That was the last thing I was expecting to hear.
9: Really?
0: For 40 years?
9: It's a journey from humble beginnings in the music industry.
1: Let's go back to the early years for a little bit. So Bishop Jewel discovers you and your sister.
0: Those were good days. I was 12.
2: My heart, it breaks up to start over again.
9: And Candy gets candid about abuse she suffered.
0: That was with his abusive husband. He was a gangster. I've married some horrible people.
9: That and more in this one-on-one with Candy Staten. At the heart of Candy Staten's return to the spotlight is her latest album, Back to My Roots. It earned her a 2026 Grammy nomination, her fifth nomination, but her first in 40 years.
3: God sure knows about the rainbow sign.
4: Oh, yeah.
3: Won't be water, but fire next time.
1: Let's go back to, at least for now, where were you when you get the news that your latest project is nominated for a Grammy? How'd you get it?
0: That was the last thing I was expecting to hear.
1: Really?
0: For 40
1: really?
0: Years?
1: Whoa.
0: I had four of them earlier, mm-hmm. four nominations, mm-hmm. but I never got them, you know, never won.
1: Uh-huh.
0: And so Bill Carpenter, bless his heart, he kept pushing, and he kept pushing. He don't give up.
1: I love it.
0: And he just kept pushing. You don't get a Grammy. You go, I'm putting you in. I'm putting out. I said, I don't even want to do this album.
1: Oh, no.
0: I said, I really don't want to do it. He said, you're going to do this album. You're going to go back to your roots, the mm-hmm. roots. We want a roots album and put it in the roots section. I said, what is that? He said, it's a section in the Grammys where there's, you know, you go back to the old things right. that you used to do. And you know, you do the songs and you go back. We did It's Gonna Rain,
1: yes.
0: Mama's Song, My Mother's Song.
1: Yes, uh-huh.
0: And we went back to all that Peace in the Valley with my sister Maggie.
1: Yes.
0: And I wrote quite a few of the songs. One of the songs that really touched me, I guess, I don't know why it did, because it's so mean, Reach Down and Touch Heaven for Me, where I played the piano.
1: Yeah, uh-huh.
0: And people, everybody think God is up there, but he's down there.
1: Yeah, with you.
0: With people yeah. that's begging for bread. People that don't have places to live. People that are hungry. People that are begging. People that just don't have it together. They're on the verge of suicide. That's where Jesus is. That's where the Holy Spirit comes in.
1: Yeah.
0: Right there. And that's where we come in as his advocates. And we reach down there
1: yeah.
0: and we pick them up and we give to them and we help them.
1: Mm.
0: That makes him happy.
1: Yes.
0: That's his heaven.
1: That's his heaven.
0: For
1: the least of these.
0: For the least of these. Do it unto the least of these. And that's what we do. That's my joy.
1: I will say, while we're talking about the tracks on the project,
0: mm-hmm.
1: one that makes me cry is not you singing, but when you talk about 1963.
0: Oh my God. Yes. I was there. We were guests at this local church.
1: Mm.
0: And we were in Birmingham. At the time, I was married to my kid's father.
1: Mm-hmm.
0: And I had two little boys, Marcel and Marcus.
1: Wow.
0: And I was pregnant with my third little boy.
1: Mm.
0: And we were there. And I had already sung, preparing for the pastor to preach.
1: Mm.
0: And this deacon burst through the door. And he said, get up and get out. Now, he said, there's been a catastrophe. Down the street, he said, that four little girls just got killed. You know, 16th Street Baptist Church just got blown up. And he said, y'all need to get out because it's a mess. It's a mess, and you got to go through Birmingham to get to where you're going. And I'm like, we got up everything. We put everything together. Whoa, we got downtown. It was a mess. People were throwing bottles. People were breaking in stores. People were pushing cars over. Somehow through prayer and keeping our minds focused on God, he brought us through that. And my two little boys on the floor, they were crying and shaking. Mommy, mommy, we gonna die. I said, no, you're not gonna die. We getting home. And so we got through it. And the little girls' names
1: yes.
0: was what bothered me. Nobody recognized their names.
5: Little Cynthia West, little Carol Robinson, little Denise McNair, and little Addie Mae Collins. Love is gonna win.
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9: And welcome back to our candid conversation, a one-on-one with Candy Staton. We mentioned she began her music journey 7 decades ago, and it all started with the group Jewel Gospel Trio.
1: Let's go back to the early years for a little bit. So Bishop Jewel discovers you and your sister.
0: Yeah.
1: And start you guys off.
0: Jewel Gospel Trio.
1: Yeah.
0: Mm-hmm. Those were good days. Mm-hmm. I was 12.
1: 12?
0: 12, yeah. With the same type voice I have now. I
1: sound at like 12.
0: I can prove it. If you go up on the internet, you can bring down some of the songs that the Jewel Gospel Trio did. I think you still got them up there someplace. You can find them.
1: Okay.
0: And we had perfect harmony. And the good thing, we had a full-fledged band in the 50s. Now, everybody gonna say, we started the band. No, you didn't. Stop lying. You know you didn't have no band in the 50s.
1: Yeah.
0: They wouldn't let bands in churches. You know, they said that was the devil music.
1: Right. That's right.
0: But Bishop Jewel, her whole church was like, you thought you was at a disco when you went into her church, because we'd be dancing, honey, all in front. We had a guitar player, drummer, keyboards, gospel steel.
1: Wow.
0: And we had it going on.
1: I love it.
0: And so we were, my sister-in-law took me to the church, took us to the church, mm-hmm. and they had a Tuesday night. On Tuesday nights, they had contest. Mm-hmm. And they called us up that night. We tore it up.
1: I love it.
0: We started singing. The folks started dancing. I looked around, the Swanee Quintet, the Blind Boys, Ruth Davis and the Davis Sisters, the Caravans. Everybody was standing behind us as we tore the place down with the music. We had three little girls,

0: Where do our laws come from?
1: Are they simply made up by people?
2: Or is there a deeper moral code that guides humanity?
0: There is a law that is universal.
1: A law beyond human creation.
2: And a standard that judges our self-established ways.
0: One not written in ink, but in the very nature of reality.
1: And it has shaped our government and culture.
2: But is this higher law relevant today?
0: How can it guide us on present-day issues?
1: And why is it challenged in the modern world?
0: Join us as we delve into the foundations of law.
1: From its roots in eternal truths.
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1: I'm Mark David Hall.
2: I'm Professor Walton.
0: I'm Professor Jeff Brauk.
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4: Young Hearts Run Free is a familiar tune heard around the world. Candy released it back in 1976. She's got quite an emotional connection to the song, and she understands why it still resonates with audiences today.
5: You'll get the babies, but you won't have your man.
4: Young Hearts Run Free. You're still known for it. You've got the kids
6: always
4: singing
6: will.
4: It now.
6: That song will never go. It'll never go out.
4: And you were just telling a story about yourself to Mr. Crawford and he...
6: No, well, actually, I was with this abusive husband. He was a gangster. I've married some horrible people. Mm. But you know what? It was all in my journey to make me strong as I am today. Everything you go through, God allows that to make you stronger, stronger. And you don't back down. You don't say, no, I fight. I'm a fighter. I'm a warrior. The man said he would kill my children. He would kill my mama. He would kill everybody if I left him. And I was scared of him. I was so scared of him. I didn't know I couldn't leave him because he promised to kill my kids and everything. And he was horrible. And David was my first producer with Warner Brothers. And I would sit there and talk to him. I said, David, hey, man, what can I do with this? I said, this guy said he was going to kill my kids. And he said, he'd be writing. He just kept writing. I'm like, what is he writing? He said, Yeah. Well, you know, you're going to be all right. I said, yeah, I hope so. Mm-hmm. I said, but I said, he got me afraid. I said, this is the first one I ever been really afraid of. But he kept writing. He just kept writing. David had fasted 40 days. And he said, I asked God to give me a song that would never go away. Give me a song that would never go away. He said, this song will never end. You're going to have a song forever. Generations after generations will be able to sing this song. So he went in the studio and he said, you go to lunch. Go to lunch. So I went to lunch. He said, by the time you come back, I'll have the second verse. I said, okay. All right. So I went to lunch. Came back. He said, you ready? I said, well, yeah. Yeah. He said, let's go in the vocal booth. I sung it down once, just once. And he said, you can come in now, I got what I want.
4: Wow.
6: He said, you'll never be able to put that feeling in the next word. I said, no, I want to do it again. I said, I was just practicing. He said, no, you weren't practicing. You weren't practicing. That was from your heart. He said, that's what I want. And that's how Young Hearts Run Free was birthed. It is just amazing what that song is saying. It's a sad song with a joyful beat.
4: Mm-hmm. Mm-hmm. Nothing
6: that's
4: like it.
6: That's the story of Young Hearts Run Free.
4: Throughout Candy's career, she's met influential people who've made a difference in her life, including Jim and Tammy Faye Baker and the legendary Ray Charles.

0: let me name a few people for you and just get your reaction because I know you have connection to them. Ray Charles.
1: Oh, gosh. Gosh, gosh, gosh. Oh, my goodness, Ray. I opened for him at the lab for 5 days. And we became good friends in 5 days. That's what I was drinking. The Lord delivered me from that call. You know, right. I was in that call for 13 years, but God delivered me from that. Mm. I used to go down to his dressing room every night. Wow. We would spend an hour before I went on before him. And he would order amaretto and coffee in a thermos. And we'd sit there and drink amaretto and coffee. And we'd get a little tipsy, you know. And he said, you know you're female Ray Charles. I said, what? What are you saying? Yeah, I said, what are you talking about? He said, you sing gospel. You're part of gospel country and R&B. And you mix them somehow together like I do. And it comes out very soulful. He said, that's what I'm saying. I said, you know, you are right. And I loved him. And I got a chance to walk him to the stage in New York for the last time. He died probably a year later. I was at his dressing room. I was on the show with the David Guest had a lot of us on the show that night. And I walked him to the dressing room. I knocked on the door. I said, Ray. He said, yeah. I said, tell Ray Candy Staten's out here. I want to see him. He said, wait a minute. Wait till I put my pants on. He said, I'll be right out. I wanted to walk me to the stage. And I did. I walked him in. I had him like this, you know, on his arm. And we talked. I said, how are you really doing? Because his feet were swollen.
0: Yeah.
1: And he had on house shoes, you know. And I said, how are you really doing? And I talked to him about God. I said, do you really know the Lord? I said, I want you to know Jesus. I said, you know, we don't know when God's going to call us home, but I really want you to know him. Ray, I want to spend eternity with you. And so I walked him to the stage. We sat there for a moment and talked, and they called him home. And I went back to my dressing room. But I knew him so well. I loved Ray.
2: I'm so much in love with you. All I ever want to do is thank you, baby.
0: Candy is still relevant. Her Grammy-nominated album, again, is called Back to My Roots. It's available wherever you purchase your music material. Still to come, Candy's miracle story and an answer to prayer for her son.
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4: I went from having a promising career as a neuroscientist to having a medical death sentence.
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4: 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Are you going to end up losing your faith?
7: 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Why? Because they violate the laws of nature. You can't violate the laws of nature.
4: People would pray for me, and sometimes it felt like this power that just zapped me.
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0: Welcome back to my one-on-one conversation with Candy Staten. She shares how the power of God helped her son, Terry, who was involved in an accident.

0: my baby son was ran over by a car, and he was drunk like three feet. And that's the greatest miracle I've ever seen in my life. It's my son, Terry. He was two, going on three. And he was going in the back of the car, and my ex-husband didn't see him, and he drug him about three feet. And all the skin on one side of his face was off. The skin was completely off. And I stood him up, and he would just flop to the ground. And I stood him up again, he flopped to the ground. I said, Jesus. Jesus, what am I supposed to do? Because that church didn't believe in doctors. I looked up to the sky and I said, Lord, what am I supposed to do? I said, you mean to tell me you want me to take this little boy? He said, I am going to heal him. And he said it so plain, it was almost audible. I'm going to heal him. So we went on, I wrapped him up, kind of wiped him off. He was all dirty. I took his little clothes and wrapped him up in a blanket, and he was just humming, like, doing that. And so I knew he was in pain. He was in shock as well. But you know what? We brought him back to the home. But now the DJ wanted to call the police on us. Mm. And a deacon went in there and said, I wouldn't touch that if I were you. And he stopped calling the police. I passed three emergency rooms. Could have taken to any of them. But I believed God. Mm. It was so real. He said, I'm going to heal him. And I said, okay, you said you're going to heal him, you're going to heal him.
1: Wow.
0: So I brought him back home, and he was still whining. And he could only use one of his elbows to, and he drug himself like a broken cat, you know, like a cat. Mm-hmm. When he's broken down, he would whine and go across the bed like this. And I said, I never left his side. I just stood there and prayed in the spirit. I just prayed, God, when you gonna heal him? And so about 3 o'clock that morning, the saints came by and they prayed over him and they sung songs and they just sat there and I'm telling you, I didn't sleep. At about 3 a.m. in the morning, this old country preacher, never been on TV before in his life, just on the radio, got his overalls on. I went through the corn patch to knock on his door. He lived about a half a mile, maybe a fourth of a mile somewhere. I went through the corn patch. 3 o'clock in the morning, knocked on his door. I said, L. Williams, so you got to calm, he's worse. He said, I'll be there in a minute. Just as calm. That's when I learned timing. Mm. There is a difference in you just laying hands on somebody and thinking they're gonna get healed. There is timing, God, it's timing.
1: Yeah.
0: And L. Williams knew timing. So he put on his old overalls and came back. We had a big picture window. That's when we had a picture window. And I'm sitting there on the couch and he said, bring that boy here. He was crying. And I took him and laid him, set him in his lap. Mm-hmm. He sat there in his lap and he was just whining. He was just crying. What are you waiting on? And he was just sitting there, And he was like, oh, it's going to be a good, it was in October. He said, it's going to be a cold winter. I said, it ain't about winter. It's about, why you go there? You're going to winter. When you got to heal this boy needs you, Jesus. And he was like, it's getting cold out there. I said, yes, sir, it sure is. And I said, okay. So in a few minutes, he said, he just looked up and he said, he hit him in his back, heal in the name of Jesus. He said, now go run to your mama. And He come running to me and he said, stop crying. He said, eat, eat. He hadn't eaten all day. I said, okay. So I got him some grits. Went in there and fixed him some grits. Gave him some grits. Mm-hmm. He laid in my lap and he went to sleep. I put him in his baby bed. Now, mind you, mm-hmm. his face is still dripping,
1: right.
0: dripping mm-hmm. water. I laid him on his other side where he went to sleep. I had got a little rest. Now, remember getting up, I heard him jumping up and down. You remember the baby beds mm-hmm. that you could pull up the side?
2: Yes, yes,
0: the big old side. He was in there just jumping. I said, he jumping. I ran in there. I said, oh my goodness. The face, the skin was back. Brother, give me five. The skin was back just wow. like mine. Like nothing ever happened to him. That was one of the greatest miracles I have ever seen.

0: You can read more on her son's miracle in her book, Beyond a Shadow of Doubt. Before we say goodbye, we want to give the final word to Candy Staton. What do you think it is about what you have done?
1: Mm-hmm.
0: You've been in this industry now 7 decades, I guess it would be
1: safe. 75 years.
0: 75 years.
1: Mm-hmm.
0: That's allowed you to last, because mm-hmm. it hasn't all been good,
1: mm-mm.
0: but you're still doing this.
1: Yeah, I'm going to do it until the Lord calls me home. That's my job.
0: Mm-hmm.
1: He gave me a purpose, and I'm standing on that purpose. I'm standing firm. Nothing can stop me. I've had all kinds of obstacles. Satan has tried every trick in the book to kill me. Because he can't kill me, because God ain't gonna let him. Been through cancer, I've been through divorces, I've been through hard times, I've been through everything that you can imagine. I'm a mother of 5 grown children that I was a single mom that had to raise them by myself. Because you see, one thing about me, you gotta understand, I'm not gonna take it. See, I'm not taking a lot of stuff a lot of people would take. And I promised God that I would never have to take anything from anybody. Because my first husband told me, you need me, I don't need you. I said, a man will never be able to say that to me again. Mm-hmm. So I've always been independent and tenacious and had that, you don't tell me that. If you tell me no, I'm gonna prove you wrong. That's just been my attitude all my life. Don't say no to me. If you ever say no to me, I got something to prove.
0: Candy Staton, that is a great final word for this one-on-one edition of Studio 5. Until next time, make time to uplift someone around you, and then please come on back and see where Studio 5 takes you next week. Thank you so much for watching.
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2: 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Today, J.D. Vance, Vice President of the United States and Catholic convert, the second in command, opens up about his personal journey, taking communion and finding his way back to faith. And
14: I'm going to live life my way, wherever that takes me.
2: The long road to rock bottom.
14: I had a bag of cocaine and a bottle of vodka sitting in front of me.
2: And what he found at the end.
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2: On today's 700 Club.
15: Well, welcome to the 700 Club, and thanks for joining with us. For the first time in decades, Iran is free to sell oil on the open market. The U.S. temporarily waives sanctions after the first rounds of talks in Switzerland.
16: Well, the move is supposed to be a reward for Iran's cooperation. However, the regime is already starting to backtrack. CBN's Julie Stahl has more from Jerusalem.
17: Vice President Vance sounded a positive note
3: after the first round of talks with Iranian negotiators on Monday.
6: This is laying a foundation for what could be a truly transformed Middle East. But we haven't built a house yet. We're going to have to keep on building, and that's what we'll do.
3: Vance says he felt great about progress made.
6: Number one, we set up the mechanism to ensure not only the Straits of Hormuz are open, but will stay open. Number two, we actually set up the right mechanism to ensure the regional ceasefire to manage the inevitable conflicts that will come up. We have the Iranians allowing weapons inspectors, nuclear inspectors into their country for the first time in a long time.
3: Following the agreement, the U.S. temporarily lifted sanctions, allowing Iran to sell oil on the open market, which could deliver billions of dollars to the regime. Iran's foreign ministry spokesman, however, said Iran did not make any new commitments on its nuclear sites. In the Oval Office Monday, the president said the U.S. will take action if Iran breaks the deal.
17: If Iran doesn't live up to their agreement, or if they're not behaving, I will do what I have to do.
3: Canadian-Israeli billionaire businessman Silvan Adams told CBN News the MOU doesn't make sense, and he believes Trump is just trying to get past the midterm elections in November.
18: I think the idea is to not go into the midterms with economic turmoil. So Trump is basically, I think, my theory is, taking a pause, taking his foot off the gas pedal, going into neutral so that he can get through the midterms.
3: For Israel, the most immediate concern is Lebanon. Israeli and Lebanese delegations are due to meet in Washington today to discuss the disarmament of Hezbollah and normalizing relations between the two countries. One controversy is a deconfliction cell the U.S. and Iran agreed upon that includes Iranian participation but not Israeli. Israeli Prime Minister Benjamin Netanyahu said their troops won't leave southern Lebanon until the Lebanese government proves it can disarm Hezbollah.
19: I stand firm that we will remain in the security zone in southern Lebanon for as long as necessary to protect the residents of the north and all citizens of the country.
3: Julie Stahl, CBN News, Jerusalem.
15: Well, it just is. I'm shaking my head over all of this. It just doesn't make any sense. The MOU really doesn't make any sense to me. But Iran has pledged in that to never, ever develop a nuclear weapon. So if that's our takeaway from it, then we've achieved at least something. But the midterms are a long way away. And will they hold to this MOU during that time period? Right now, they're declaring victory around the world, and would their proxies hold to that? So Hezbollah is clearly not laying down their arms. They're not honoring any kind of ceasefire. What in the world do we expect Israel to do in the face of that aggression? Will Hamas try to reemerge from the rubble of Gaza? That answer is, well, they certainly will. Will the Houthis stand down and stop firing on shipping in the Red Sea? Probably not. So are we going to see violations of this ceasefire? I'm pretty sure we will between now and November. Well, here in the United States, the Federal Trade Commission is suing the world's leading transgender medical association. Medical reporter Lori Johnson has the details.
20: The FTC, along with attorneys general from four states, filed a lawsuit against the World Professional Association for Transgender Health for allegedly pushing puberty blockers, cross-sex hormones, and surgery on minors. The FTC says WPATH deceived many consumers into believing that its treatment guidelines are based on strong evidence.
21: Well, we applaud the FTC and the four states that have taken WPATH in this regard. This lawsuit is critically important to exposing the deception that WPATH has had in the world of pediatric gender dysphoria.
20: The FTC hopes to stop WPATH from publishing guidelines that doctors regularly consult when counseling parents. Critics claim those guidelines are full of errors.
21: You just look at some of the egregious misconduct that they had in creating those standards.
20: For example, according to the lawsuit, doctors are telling parents their children will commit suicide if they're not allowed to transition.
21: The evidence does not show it to be the case. And this is unfortunately, you know, one of those false claims that WPATH has made and that clinicians have taken hold of.
20: The lawsuit references tragic stories of young detransitioners like Chloe Cole.
0: The central thesis that attempts to justify child transitioning is transition your daughter or bury her. That's the lie my parents were told. And every parent of a trans-identified child I know was told the same thing.
20: In a statement, WPATH said the U.S. Federal Trade Commission is not a medical provider and has no place interfering and does not have jurisdiction over WPATH.
1: The FTC complaint is the latest in a string of recent legal moves opposing transgender procedures being done on minors.
20: Recently, the Justice Department began investigating at least 20 children's hospitals for alleged wrongdoing involving transgender procedures on children under 18. So far, two of those hospitals, Texas Children's and the Cleveland Clinic, settled, promising to end the practice and provide care for detransitioners. Also in New York, 22-year-old Fox Varian won a $2 million malpractice verdict after getting a double mastectomy at age 16 that she later regretted. Lori Johnson, CBN News.
15: Well, it may be the court system that finally determines gender transition for minors. And you look at the regret that that when they become adults, they go, what in the world have I done to myself? I was just musing as a teenager, and now I've made a permanent decision. And to have parents scared into giving permission that somehow or other your child is going to commit suicide if you don't go forward with this hormone treatment and with these radical surgeries. It was Great Britain that came out with a study that these transitions in minors actually don't lead to better mental health outcomes. They lead to worse outcomes, which is why Great Britain led the charge to say, no, we're not going to do this for minors. You have to be an adult first before you can make this kind of decision for yourself for the rest of your life. So it's amazing that it took the courts to do it. It should have taken common sense to do it, but here we are, and it's about time that the nonsense of this stops. Terry?
16: Well, up next, the vice president talks about the roller coaster ride that became his journey of faith in Jesus Christ. J.D. Vance goes one-on-one with CBN's David Brody. And then just ahead on today's 700 Club, he travels the world advising government officials, dignitaries, and leaders seeking prophetic counsel. And today, the founder of Kingdom Embassy Worship Center will share an encouraging word with us. Joshua Giles is joining us live. That's a little bit later.
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15: From a childhood faith to atheism to rediscovering Christianity, Vice President J.D. Vance's new book details his complex faith journey. CBN Chief Political Analyst David Brody sat down with the Vice President to learn how he found his way back to faith.
28: While J.D. Vance leads U.S. negotiations with Iran, the world is also learning about a different side of the vice president through his new book, Communion, Finding My Way Back to Faith.
29: Even though my faith journey is different from any other person's, everybody, I think, who has a personal relationship with Jesus, they all have their own distinct flavor of how they got there, okay? But I thought maybe writing this down on paper and talking about all the ways in which I'm flawed and all the ways in which I came back to my faith, maybe that would be helpful in somebody else on their journey. So I hope that it is, and I hope if it's helpful, great. But if it's not helpful, blame me. Don't blame the faith that inspired the book.
28: This story is a roller coaster ride for sure. It starts with the combination of an abusive, dysfunctional family and a blue-collar, no-nonsense grandmother who continually preached the Bible.
29: It was all rooted around my grandmother. When she passed away, I kind of felt lost. We didn't have much of a church community. We would sometimes go to church, but most Sundays I was not at church. If I was doing anything, I was watching CBN or TBN. I was watching, you know, the 700 Club back in the day. Mm-hmm. And because of that, when Mamaw died, and she died in 2005, right before I left for Iraq in the Marine Corps, you know, I just didn't feel that connection to my faith anymore. And I didn't have anybody to talk to about it anymore. I didn't have a community to support me. And I just felt like Jesus and the church weren't speaking to me.
28: So he drifted away, going as far as atheism during his 20s and 30s, which is when other priorities took over.
29: I was a striver, man. I was worried about all the things that you shouldn't be worried about. How much money did I make? What kind of job did I have? I wanted to go to the best schools. I wanted the best credentials. And I started looking around and saying, you know what? Is this actually making me a good person?
28: After meeting his future wife, Usha, he began thinking about what's really important, being a better person, husband, and father. He also found examples of men living out their Christian faith.
29: One of the really interesting takeaways from this book is sometimes people take very long and winding paths, and what gets them back on the journey is just a person who's a good example, who's a good husband, who's a good father. My Uncle Dan, right? He was just a good guy. And I realized that it was his faith that inspired him, and maybe getting back to that faith could lead me to be the same kind of guy that he was.
28: In short, Vance returned to the Christian faith he once abandoned.
30: Was it an epiphany, or was it more an intellectual process, or both?
29: I think it was both. But for me, it was more of an intellectual process, because at first I said, okay, these Christians are really interesting. They seem to have something that they believe that motivates a really good behavior. There were rays of sunshine that I saw from Christians, mm-hmm. and I started thinking, well, what is the source of those rays of sunshine? Mm-hmm. And the more that I got into that, the more that I said, well, It's this belief in Jesus Christ. It's this belief in grace and forgiveness.
30: It's Catholicism that you went to, converted to.
29: Sure.
30: Talk about that specific, because I know there was that time in France
29: that
30: it was, that there was a close to an epiphany there. I mean, you
29: That's
30: really
29: right.
30: had a realization.
29: You know, we were there with our son in this beautiful old cathedral. And I think Yeshua was going to the bathroom or getting a coffee. She wasn't there. It was just me and my son. And my son was asleep in a stroller. He was 14 months old. And, you know, I had this feeling of, like, loneliness at first because no one was there. The cathedral was empty. But then I look up at this beautiful stained glass window and just the timing of it. You know, I was saying my prayers, and I was not yet, I would not necessarily have called myself a Christian, certainly wasn't going to church regularly at the time, but was curious. And the light is shining through the stained glass, and you can almost see the dust in the cathedral dancing in this, in these rays of light. And I just felt like God was speaking to me, you belong here. And for all the problems with with faith that I had and all the skepticism and all the doubt, I just, in that moment, I felt a certain sense of peace and a certain sense of belonging. And I think that most of us, if you listen hard enough, God is always trying to speak to us. Sometimes it's not always obvious what he's trying to say. Sometimes it's not always easy to hear him. But I think there are certain moments where he's talking so loudly, it just smacks you across the face, and that was one moment for me.
28: Vance will need to lean even more on his faith as he takes the lead on Iran negotiations, which could lead to a host of other complex issues.
15: Well, for more on this, David Brody joins us now. So how is the vice president's faith, how is it playing out into his politics?
2: Well, Gordon, a lot of this has to do with the Catholic social doctrine teaching of subsidiarity. In essence, basically taking a look at human affairs through the lens that it's the lowest level that's closest to the community that will affect change, not the higher ups. And so that Catholic teaching, I think, really does influence a lot of his public policies. And if it makes sense, if you look at his populist appeal, where he's talking about kind of the blue-collar worker and the common man, you see that subsidiarity principle, if you will, play out. You also see it as well when he talks about the life issue. He's extremely pro-life, so to speak. He talks about family a lot and that families should have more babies. And you put all that together, it is about community for J.D. Vance, and that's a big part of his what draws him to the Catholic faith.
15: Well, right now he's in the hot seat. He's in charge of the negotiations with Iran. So why did the president put him there?
2: Well, Marco Rubio, let's all be honest about it. We're always honest, aren't we here? He's a hawk. And J.D. Vance is a little bit more of a dove. I'm not going to call him a dove, but he's definitely more dovish. And so I think that was a signal by this administration to Iran and to the broader Middle East to say, hey, we're here to strike a deal. And let's be honest, as we're talking about honesty here, Trump wanted an off-ramp. I mean, there's no doubt about that. He saw the midterm elections looming. He saw gas prices being extremely high. He knew there was volatility in more war. He did not want that. Plus, his natural instinct, President Trump's natural instinct, kind of plays with J.D. Vance's natural instinct, which is to avoid war at all cost. He is not really on the hawk side. Both of them are. And I think J.D. Vance gave the administration a leg up on leverage going into this to say, look, we're serious about ending this thing. We're serious about some sort of agreement. And I think they could get more with J.D. Vance sending him than Marco Rubio.
15: Well, what will be the outcome if the peace talks fail? And you know, can we trust Iran to actually hold to any kind of deal? Is it looking that somehow or other the United States has lost the war? I mean, there are a lot of different outcomes here. I mean, it seems to me to be incredibly risky at this point.
2: It's extremely risky. And now, of course, as you mentioned, Gordon, we're seeing that Iran can now sell oil. And remember, as you know, money is fungible, right? So you're going to hear from the administration that this money that Iran is selling for oil or, for example, frozen assets that are going to now be unfrozen are going to go into some sort of escrow account where that money will, in essence, go to ultimately let American farmers receive some of that money to sell products to the the Iranian people. Okay, all well and good. The problem is that that's money that Iran doesn't have to spend. And so, therefore, the money that they have originally in their economy, they can use for, oh, I don't know, maybe some nefarious options out there. And so that's a big part of the problem here. But as it relates to where this goes from here, it feels very much like the JCPOA, the Obama deal back in 2015. The difference here, what the administration is hoping, is that the Gulf Arab partners will step to the table and, in essence, be some sort of safety net that was not present in 2015, that the Abraham Accords will pay dividends, and that somehow these Gulf Arab states will actually see that they have something invested here to stop Iran and put them in a box. We'll see. I'm not quite convinced of that at all.
15: I think that's a dream. I don't think that, yes, that it's ever going to get real. I think the radicals that are in charge of Iran are just going to double down again. And pretty soon we're going to hear the talk of Great Satan, Little Satan, and wiping Israel off the map. So let's just turn to the politics, because the Middle East just seems to be constantly in trouble. So in the midterms, New York State's holding its primaries today. New York City's mayor is backing several candidates. What will the results tell us about the Democrat Party?
2: Well, those candidates that he is backing, Gordon, there's three of them in Bronx and Queens and Brooklyn, you know, that Manhattan boroughs, all three of them are socialists. They're Democrat socialists. That's what they'll call themselves, the DSA, if you will. And so really, this is a battle, a proxy. It's not even a proxy battle. It's literally a battle within the Democrat Party between mainstream progressive Democrats that used to be called liberal, but now they're relatively mainstream compared to the far left and the Democrat socialists. So Mamdani has pretty much gone all in on three of these candidates. We're going to see if those Democrat socialist candidates win today, or whether or not just your normal run-of-the-mill liberal who is relatively pro-Israel, and AIPAC has spent a lot of money for these Democrat candidates, if they will win instead. That's going to be the key contour coming out of whatever happens tonight.
15: What do you make of AIPAC becoming a political issue? I find it incredible, but it looks like the various candidates are taking pledges they're never going to take AIPAC money, and it seems like Mamdani he was dependent upon Jewish votes in order to become mayor, and now it looks like he's turning pretty hard against that. What does that bode for the future, for Israel relations, for the Democrat Party?
2: Well, you know, AIPAC has always been the boogeyman, even more so now than it ever was. And so I think you always have to have some sort of kind of villain in the scenario. And there's no doubt Mamdani is casting AIPAC as the villain, even calling them dark monsters. That was the quote earlier this week. And so AIPAC's not backing down. They're going to spend plenty of money here and elsewhere in Maryland, other places tonight. And they've been pretty successful so far in making sure that their candidates win. I mean, look what they did to Tom Massie down in Kentucky. So they've got a pretty good track record. We'll see how it plays out, though.
15: All right. Well, David, thanks for the insight. Thanks for joining with us. Well, the Vice President's new book is called Communion, Finding My Way Back to Faith. You can find it wherever books are sold. Terry?
16: Well, up next, pastor, prophet, and author Joshua Giles shows how to shift your life out of survival mode and into the future God's planned for you. He's joining us live when we come back.
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16: When Joshua Giles was growing up, his family lost everything, including their house, their car. For more than a year, they were homeless. The crisis created a survival mindset in Joshua, and he could have remained stuck there. To tell us what happened instead, we're welcoming him back to the 700 Club, the author of Shift Your Life, Joshua Giles. Great to have you back.
18: Thank you so much for having
16: me, too. Wonderful to have you here. Talk a little bit about that homeless season, because things happen to us all in life. Yes. Challenges, difficulties, loss, and they leave a mark on us that we have to find our way out of.
18: Yeah, absolutely. It was very difficult. You know, my parents were pastors, and I watched them give everything they had.
16: Yeah.
18: And while we were worshiping God, praising Him, ministering to other people, we were losing everything. And so it was a crisis of faith for me as a young child.
16: Of course.
18: And I was trying to figure out, God, how is this possible? How are my parents so kind to everyone else, but we're going through this tough
16: trial?
18: Serving
16: you.
18: And serving the Lord. But the Lord really used it to help build character, to also help me to trust in Him, to know that no matter what life brings, He's with us every step of the way. And I can say on the other side of that, I'm grateful for that experience because
16: Absolutely.
18: I have compassion for other people going through it now.
16: But those experiences do put us in kind of a survival mode.
18: Yes.
16: What was the step out of that for you? How did God move you from that place to
18: growth?
16: I had
18: to first realize that I was dealing with trauma because it was over. I moved on in life and I thought I moved on, but the trauma was still with me.
16: Yeah.
18: And it's kind of like the children of Israel when they're coming out of Egypt and they're transitioning to that land of promise, but Egypt is still in them.
16: Yes.
18: And that's what was going on with me. And I first had to acknowledge, I'm dealing with this trauma. It's still having an effect on me. And then develop a support system, you know, people that could help pray for me, a counselor that could help speak into my life, and a pastor that could pray with me through it. That's how I shifted out of it.
16: Well, you have to be unafraid of being honest about what you're dealing with. All of us go through, you call them in your book, night and day seasons.
18: Yes.
16: I mean, it's just the way life functions.
18: Yeah.
16: So how do you find spiritual growth in both of those places?
18: Yeah, another good question. You know, I go to the Psalms and David began to address this. He said, God, instruct me in the night season, which it's a period of difficulty. It's a period of pain. And I think the Lord uses the night season to help us to develop an ear to hear Him. It's in those places that we really get to know God. And in the day season, the blessings are coming. You're experiencing the greatness of God. Oh, we love it. That's really when you learn to be grateful for what you have. And so both have a place in our life.
16: Yeah. Actually, and you talk about this some in the book, but I've heard others speak about it more recently as well, that before the crown comes the crushing.
18: Absolutely.
16: And it's a necessity. It's not something that we just have to tolerate and get through, there's a shaping and a forming that prepares us for the day season.
18: Yeah, absolutely, because that crushing season that you go through, it's like the olive. It squeezes the oil out. I was in Israel, and I was in the Garden of Gethsemane, and I would go every year, and I saw the gardeners there shaking the tree. And I was wondering, what are they doing? And I found out that whenever they're going to harvest olives, they have to shake the tree. And sometimes the Lord will shake you in order to pull that oil out of you. And that's what some of us are going through now. So embrace the shaking and know that God's going to use it for your good.
16: One of the chapters I enjoyed the most in your book was on letting go, because I think it's so easy to get stuck in places in our lives, all kinds of places. But letting go has to happen for us to move forward. Talk about that a little bit.
18: Yeah, the Apostle Paul really addresses that as well, where he says, forgetting those things that are behind me and pressing towards the mark of the prize of the high calling in Christ. When we let go of the past, we're really making a declaration that I'm not going to be stuck in what happened, not just the failures, but also the achievements. Sometimes people are stuck in the things that they did really well, and they're unable to move forward into their future. When you let go, you're saying, God, whatever you have for me, I'm embracing the next thing.
16: And Joshua, usually when you let go of something, if it's been a good season, there's an interim time there as God's moving you on to something fresh and new that might not feel good or the blessing that's been. Yeah. But it's a part of the process.
18: Yeah, it's called transition. And none of us really like that transition season. It's difficult. You're in between blessings at that moment. But again, it's so necessary because every step of the way, it's teaching us to trust the Holy Spirit.
16: Yes.
18: He's with us. He's guiding us. He's leading us. And the more we trust Him, the more we become one with Him. We're developing that relationship.
16: Well, you say that opportunities and personal growth come with a sense of spiritual resistance, and it's a must.
18: Absolutely.
16: Talk about that.
18: Yeah, resistance is the tool that God uses to build spiritual muscle. And so if our faith is going to increase, it's just like exercising, that resistance training, it's going to develop that muscle and it's going to teach you how to operate in faith even in difficult times.
16: So hang in there.
18: Hang in there.
16: Hang in there. You write so well about various times in your life where you had to do that. What was the light at the end of the tunnel? What was the thing that said, hang in there, to you, Joshua, we're going somewhere with
18: this? Yeah, the Lord gave me a word. And in the midst of the darkest times, I remember the Lord used a friend of our family, and she has a prophetic gift. And she prophesied over my life that you're going to travel the world and preach the gospel. And I thought, how is that possible in the midst of all this? But I held that word throughout all of those years, and I'm living that out right now.
16: You know, I hear a lot of talk about the use of the gifts of the Spirit, the blessing of them, but also the believing of them.
18: Yes.
16: And they're really significant in the hour that we live in, aren't they?
18: Absolutely. Revelation 19 and 10 says the testimony of Jesus is the spirit of prophecy. So when the Lord is giving us that word, it's literally testifying of who God is. When we hold on to that prophetic word, it's going to propel you into your future.
16: Talk about the power of being in Christ, because in the end, in your book, Shift Your Life, it's the anchor.
18: Yeah, and Jesus Christ is the anchor. Without Him, we can do nothing. We have no life without Him. That's been my testimony. And being rooted and grounded in Him is really the source of all things. And so when you're in Christ, He empowers you to accomplish everything that you're called to do in life.
16: You know, sometimes we don't take that literally in Scripture, but I can do all things through Christ who strengthens me is a truth, whether you're in a day season or a night season.
18: Absolutely.
16: Just want to say the book has a lot of wonderful information. It's a guide to help you move from a life of fear, stagnation, and burnout to the purpose-driven life that God intended for you. It's called Shift Your Life, and it's available where books are sold. Great to see you again. Thank you for being with us. Gordon?
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1: Welcome back to the 700 Club for this CBN News Break. A Montreal police officer and a local man are dead after a shooting in a heavily Jewish neighborhood of the city. Police responded to reports of multiple gunshots last night. The officer and the suspect died in an exchange of gunfire. The civilian victim, Michael Moshe Mizrahi, he was a member of the city's Jewish community and an Israeli citizen. It is not clear if he died in the crossfire between the police and the suspect. Police do not have an official motive for the shooting. The incident follows a wave of anti-Semitic attacks in Canada. A Brazilian judge sentenced a mother and father to 50 days in jail for homeschooling their children, accusing them of intellectual neglect and failing to teach tolerance and diversity. The Dinardis are the first homeschooling family to face prosecution in Brazil. In 2019, its Supreme Court decided homeschooling does not violate the Constitution, but lawmakers have not codified the ruling. State prosecutors view failing to register children in state-accredited schools as an administrative offense. The Alliance Defending Freedom is helping the family to appeal this ruling. I want to remind you, you can always get the latest from CBN News by going to our website. 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Gordon and Terry are back with more of today's 700 Club. It's coming up right after this.
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0: And here's how you became the answer to her prayers.
1: When Lena's son was just 6 months old, she told us her husband abandoned them. She's been struggling to raise Revan as a single parent for the past 12 years.
2: I knew it would be difficult financially to raise my son alone. I kept thinking about how I could earn money to provide food for him.
1: Lena started a business selling drinks in front of her home. She told us that she earned less than a dollar a day. According to her son, Revan, that meant lots of missed meals.
3: I started to understand my mom's situation when I was 9 years old. Oftentimes, we only ate plain rice with a little salt.
2: I felt like a failure as a mother because I wanted to give my son better food, but I couldn't afford it. And I prayed, God, please help me.
1: Then, thanks to you, Operation Blessing gave Lena new equipment, including a display cabinet and freezer, along with more items to sell with her drinks.
2: I was so happy and grateful the day I received the support from Operation Blessing.
1: Today, Lena says she's earning 3 times what she made before. That means better food for her son and the ability to pay household expenses.
2: Compared to before, our situation is much better now. I want to thank the people from Operation Blessing who helped us. I pray that God continue to bless you.
0: And that prayer goes from Indonesia all the way to your home if you're a member of the 700 Club. 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Terry?
4: Well, up next, a bag of cocaine and a bottle of vodka. This drug-addicted father looked up to heaven and cried out to God. See how he's delivered in an instant. Stay with us. It's easy to look at what's going on around the world and in our nation today and feel discouraged about it. But the future of our nation is yet to be defined, and we get to have a hand in that. This book is all about that. 40 Days of Praying for America. More than just idle words, a commitment from our hearts to make a difference in the hour we live in. I like to have something that kind of guides me in the process to keep me on track. That's what Praying for America will do for you. It's filled not only with thoughts for us and prayers for us, but places for you to actually journal what God is speaking to your heart. God says when we are united that in that place, He commands a blessing. Our country needs the blessing of God. Will you commit to 40 days of prayer? Can one person make a difference? Yes, they can. Be that one person. Get a hold of Praying for America and step up to the plate. Let God use you in this hour.

0: 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We pray protection and guard over schools and every student, teacher, and staff member inside. Lord, we rebuke violence and pray Psalm 91 protection over each and every student. In Jesus' name, amen.
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2: Well, David gave his life to Jesus in prison. When he got out, he turned his back on Jesus. Well, still, David says God was constantly calling him and continually invading his space.
3: I admired my father, and I wanted to be like him. He was a street guy. He was a hustler. He ran gambling houses, and I looked up to him.
4: As a boy, David Leto idolized his father, which thrust his own life into chaos. His father spent years in prison. When he was out, he taught David everything he knew about how to be a man.
3: When I was 13 years old, my father took me to a strip club, taught me to put dollar bills in girls' G-strings, and drank screwdrivers with me. When I came out of there that night, he said, "Well, you're 13, you're a man now."
4: David married young and had two boys of his own by the time he was 17 years old. Reckless choices eventually cost David his family by his mid-20s.
3: I felt like I had failed, went to a dark place, and I said, I'm gonna do whatever I wanna do. Got in this self-destructive mood, stealing cars because I was in the car business and I knew how to do it, go to Key West, and get drugs so that we could sell them in the Tidewater area.
4: His criminal activity ended when he was arrested for attempted bank robbery with a firearm. David entered prison bitter and angry, yet guilty for how he failed his kids.
3: I was hurting, man. I cried. Cried in my bunk because I knew that I was in trouble and I knew that they were going to experience what I did when I was a kid.
4: While in prison, David heard the gospel for the first time and surrendered his life to God. He began praying for other inmates and reading the Bible every day.
3: Those moments of engaging with Jesus' words challenged me as a man. I knew God was real and I knew Jesus' words were true. I would read his words and I'd say, "Man, my dad didn't know what he was doing."
4: However, when David was released from prison, he slipped back into his old ways. The lack of a spiritual foundation and his young faith were no match for the pressures of living on the outside.
3: I'm going to live life my way, and I'm going to do things my way, wherever that takes me. And I started to live for me, and I re-engaged with alcohol, started doing drugs again, and it just kept snowballing. I was a mess, to say the least. I would look at my circumstances, the failed marriage, the failure as a father. But the real problem is that I had no peace with God. And I was living for the wrong thing. My drug addiction and my alcohol addiction always was to mask the pain that was in my heart.
4: Though he tried to ignore it, David felt God constantly calling him.
3: There was always moments of time where God would just invade my space and let me know that he was there. He wasn't going anywhere.
4: Still, David resisted. Then, his eldest son was diagnosed with terminal cancer. For David, the emotional pain was more than the drugs could cover.
3: I had a bag of cocaine and a bottle of vodka sitting in front of me. And when I looked up to heaven, the stars were out shining so bright that night. And I looked up and I said,
5: Lord, I can't do this no more. I need you. If you could do something with me, change my life.
3: The Spirit of God came on me that night.
5: He delivered me from drugs, alcohol. And I knew I was in his hands again. And that I would never leave him.
4: Since fully surrendering to God, David has devoted his time to serving others, leading men to trust their lives to Jesus, as he did.
3: The key to living was be willing to die to yourself. I stopped trying to live for my own self and started to learn how to live for others. It just totally revolutionized my existence.
4: David says he now knows what it is to be a man, and he's thankful God never gave up on him.
3: I just praise God that I've been on this journey. God was always faithful to me. He's held me ever since I was a little boy. He's always been there. I look back, and even though I left him, he never left me. I'm on a journey to become who I was created to be. And that's real manhood. Christ-likeness is synonymous with real manhood. And a man can never be a man unless he knows Jesus.
2: Maybe David's story is like your life, except you're thinking, I've gone too far. I've done too much. I've done too many bad things. Maybe you, like him, you knew Christ as a child. For David, he said it was from when I was a baby. Here's a promise for you, and it's from the Bible. These are the words of God. I will never leave you nor forsake you. That's a wonderful promise. That means he's always there. He's always watching out for you, even when you're making the bad choice. Even when you're turning your back on him and walking away, his promise never fails. I will never leave you nor forsake you. He will never depart from you. In him we live and move and have our being. The wonderful thing is he's always waiting for us to turn. David identified his problem. His problem wasn't cocaine and drugs. His problem wasn't alcohol. His problem wasn't relationships. His problem wasn't a failed marriage. His problem wasn't being a failed father. His problem was he had no peace with God. And from that, all these other broken things were happening. I'm here to tell you some very good news. Today, you can have peace with God. Today, you can be reconciled to him. Today, his arms are reaching out to you. When will you turn? When will you come back to me? And when you do, you will find peace. You will find rest for your soul. And just like David, you can pray that same prayer. Lord, can you do something with me? Can you change my life? Can you forgive me? The prayer is very simple. For those of you that have known that peace, that were Christian and walked away, the prayer is very simple. You know, just as the prodigal son said, make me a servant in your household. And instead of being a servant, he got crowned. That'll happen to you in the household of God. He'll have a big celebration that my son, my child, my daughter has come home to me. For those that are wondering, is this real? Is any of this true? Can this happen to me? Is there really a Savior? Well, your prayer is very simple too. Jesus, if you're there, if you really are my Savior, could you show me? So, let's do that right now. Let's pray together. God's been after you your whole life. All he's looking for is for you to make some little turn and say, Jesus, could you come and be with me? Could you be my Savior? All he's looking for is your heart. So let's do that together right now. Jesus, say his name, say it out loud. Jesus, I come to you. And Lord, I pray that same prayer. If there's anything you can do with me, if there's anything you can do with my life, I open my heart to you now, and I ask that you would come in, that you would forgive me, that you would make me new again. And Jesus, if you do this for me, I want to follow you all the days of my life. Hear my prayer. Forgive my sin. Change me, for I ask it in Jesus' name. Amen. If you prayed with me, there's one more thing I want you to do. I want you to tell somebody. The Bible says that when you believe in your heart and confess with your mouth, you shall be saved. So call that number, 1-800-700-7000. We have a free packet for you that says, here's what Christians do. It's called The New Day. Absolutely free. Here's a word from Samuel. The Lord is my rock, my fortress, and my deliverer. God bless. We'll see you tomorrow.
4: Wednesday, follow the money.
6: All of that is buying influence to some degree.
4: $400 billion.
6: That's billion with a B.
4: Opening doors across America.
7: They're essentially undermining American citizens' interests in our backyard.
4: While openly supporting terrorism.
7: There's a direct correlation between the levels of anti-Semitism on college campuses and how much Qatari money goes into those schools.
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8: It's satisfying to win games in the NFL, and I think ultimately knowing as a follower of Christ that our ultimate satisfaction comes from Christ. Football is an amazing game, but it's a terrible God. If we put all our identity in it, it'll let us down as Homs, and so continue to rely on him. If it wasn't for Jesus, I wouldn't be where I am. But I just thank God that I'm not where I was before, and I just think that's the process of sanctification is an ongoing thing. It's just an ongoing process of wanting to become more like Christ. Just like the Word says, you know, if we draw near to God, he'll draw near to us. And when I start my day in the Word and come into work, I have a heavenly perspective in a way to impact somebody's life, to serve him, to serve the kingdom. When adversity hits and it strikes in a game, it's easy to, you know, you can freak out and it could be something going wrong or something like that, but he really keeps me calm and steady throughout the game, day in and day out. That's the reason you're here, is to impact souls for the kingdom and to be a blessing to others.
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15: Hello, everyone. Welcome to the show. Andrew and John will be joining us later in today's program. But first, we're going to take a look back at moments and memories that Ashley and I have shared hosting 700 Club Interactive together.
16: I have to say, it's always a favorite of mine when we get to host together.
15: Girl power here.
16: Girl power. Absolutely. Well, from the pastor's wives tell-all to interviewing guests, sharing encouragement, and all of the laughs, of course. Today, we take a look at just a few of the moments we have shared. The girls are back. Hello, everyone. Welcome to the show, and thank you so much for joining us. Today is a girl power kind of day, and I am loving the fact that I get to host with you, Charlene.
17: Yes. And so I've been working with athletes now for almost 20 years.
18: That's amazing.
16: It really is. I mean, journalism and law school? Come on.
18: You have right? it going on.
17: You're so sweet.
18: You are one of the most respected. Oh. I mean, people know your name, yeah. Kelly Masters. Mm-hmm. You know, in times past, you know, there's been talk and stigma that women can't get along, that, mm-hmm. you know, we're messy, but I'm seeing more and more women supporting one another, yeah. encouraging one another in ministry, in business. Mm-hmm. So I think God's doing something really powerful with women right now.
16: Absolutely. And I think, especially with the younger generation, I think, you know, I'm a part of the millennial generation, then there's Gen Z, and then there's Gen Alpha. Mm-hmm. I think the younger generations have seen that, mm-hmm. seen the disunity amongst yeah. women, and I think we're just trying to be like, no, like,
18: yeah, we want to be together.
16: Right. We want to be together. Yeah. Why does it have to be that way?
19: Most unqualified, most unique individuals to do the largest things. Totally. And I think that's going to happen here in the United States.
16: Wow. Praise God. Praise yes. And amen. God. Let Jake. It be so.
15: Wow. Thank you so much. We just love yeah. God behind bars. We love your really? Heart and what God's yeah. doing with you and through you. Thank you so much for being with us today.
18: Christmas is next month.
15: Woo!
18: Amazing. You know, it's really sad. The statistics show that around 1,500 pastors and their wives leave the church every single wow. month. That is a lot of people.
16: That's shocking.
18: A lot of people have been hurt. You guys have experienced hurt, but yet you decided to stay.
16: Yeah.
18: Why didn't you leave? What stopped you?
20: Yeah, first of all, I just can't believe that many people are leaving.
16: A dry eye in this studio right now. Oh, me and Charlene had to get some tissues. We are praising the Lord for what he has done in John's life. And what an incredible testimony. I had the privilege of sitting with him in that interview and talking to him. And literally the joy of the Lord radiates off of him.
18: Whatever you are struggling with, God cares. He cares about whatever you're dealing with, whether it's a big thing or a small thing. He cares. Everything that's happening in the world, just like Rebecca said, he cares about whatever you are dealing with. And the Lord has a word for you today. It's trust him.
16: Amen. I just have to say, Charlene, it is such an honor. I always love hosting with you.
15: Girl power.
16: Yes, it's always going to be a good day yes. when Charlene and I are hosting
15: Absolutely.
16: Together.
15: I'm laughing because I have counted so many hairstyles over the years. I have changed my hair so many times.
16: But listen, girl, it looks good every time. Come on.
15: Clock that tea. But it's just been such a blessing, Ashley, because whenever we get together, yeah. there's this laughter
16: yes.
15: and this lightheartedness. But let me tell
16: For
15: you,
16: sure.
15: we go in when it's time to pray yes. and minister, too.
16: Come on. I mean, honestly, it's like, even off camera, it's the same.
15: Oh.
16: It is the same.
15: Oh.
16: We go deep, but we got some laughs, too. We
15: yes.
16: might be speaking in tongues,
15: yes.
16: and we're going to go into prayer
15: we
16: as well.
15: We go on our knees.
16: yes.
15: We're going to lift our hands.
16: Yes.
15: But it has been such a blessing to just host with you. You know, someone who's younger, literally younger, but mm-hmm. so much wisdom comes from you, Ashley. Mm-hmm. And you're such a blessing to those who watch 700 Club. Every time I see you, I'm like, wow, that's my girl.
16: Oh,
15: she
16: my goodness.
15: She is amazing.
16: Charlene.
15: You're amazing.
16: Thank you.
15: You're amazing.
16: You are, too. And
15: amazing.
16: I'm so privileged to know you,
15: oh my
16: not
15: gosh.
16: Just as a colleague and a fellow employee of CBN and coworker, but just as a friend and, honestly, as a mentor as well. Like, girl, talk about wisdom.
15: Wow.
16: Wisdom flows through you. And the anointing flows through
15: Same.
16: This woman so
15: Same.
16: Strongly. Everything you do, prayer, Same. Ministry, encouragement, interviews, you're an incredible Same. Interviewer. And then you also have the news aspect as well, which
15: yeah.
16: is amazing. I mean, she reports on really hard news God. Things, and she brings it every single time. Your news reporting is incredible as well. So we are honored
15: we
16: and
15: are
16: privileged
15: honored. And we
16: to
15: thank
16: you.
15: God for the platform of CBN.
16: Yes.
15: Thank
16: oh
15: God
16: goodness.
15: For the platform that God has given us. It's
16: yeah.
15: not about us.
16: It's not.
15: It's never about us. It's
16: yeah.
15: about God. It's about
16: yeah.
15: his kingdom.
16: Mm-hmm.
15: It's about what he is doing, what he is saying
16: mm-hmm.
15: in the world today to encourage people who are watching
16: yeah.
15: at home.
16: Absolutely.
15: People need an encouraging word.
16: Yes. And, you know, for you and I as well, I mean, most, it's a similar story for the rest of the hosts as well, but like, we didn't choose this.
0: Absolutely.
16: You know what I'm saying? Like, we go back a few years and it's like, we weren't, this was not like a dream of ours. Like, literally the Lord just opened, ordered our steps and opened these doors. Yeah. I mean, to God be the glory, truly. Yeah. Again, this was not anything that we were striving for or planning for. It literally is just the grace and mercy of Jesus.
21: I always tell people, Ashley, God can dream a bigger dream for you than you can dream for yourself.
16: Preach
21: Come
16: it.
21: On, somebody.
16: Preach it.
21: He can dream.
16: I'm going to do you. Bigger. I'm going to do Charlene will be like this in the middle of pieces.
21: I'll grab a handkerchief or a tissue in a minute. But it's so true, isn't it?
16: Yeah.
21: That God, his plans for us are bigger and greater
16: and more
21: wonderful than what we could even dream for ourselves. That's just because of who he is.
16: Yes.
21: He's a wonderful father.
16: Yes,
21: and we just are so grateful.
16: Grateful for you.
21: Grateful for my friend.
16: Yes.
21: Amen. Well, up next, he's back. Yes. Our friend Joshua Giles is here. 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
21: Well, his voice has reached millions through live streams, conferences, and now the New York Times bestseller list. Let me get it right. Pastor, prophet, and author Joshua Giles. He is here with wisdom for how to shift your life, let go of survival mode, seize your moment, and build the future you were created for. Stop merely surviving and step fearlessly into what God has for you. And Joshua, we want to say thank you for being back with us on 700 Club Interactive.
27: Yeah, absolutely. Thank you so much for having me back. Y'all are family to me, so I'm excited to be here.
21: We are truly grateful the fact that God has you here for such a time as this. Your book, Shift Your Life. I mean, I've read all of your books, but there's something extra special about this book. And you talk about a person needing to shift their life. You're talking about survival mode. What is survival mode, and how can someone know that they're in survival mode?
27: Yeah, that's a great question. Survival mode is when you've gone through difficult situations, experienced trauma, but the trauma is stuck in you, even though you've moved beyond the events of it. And when you're in survival mode, there are many ways you can identify it. Chaos becomes comfortable for you. You are used to the chaos, and peace is actually something that's foreign to that individual. When you're in survival mode, you deal with emotional instability. You can go from 0 to 10 just in a matter of seconds, and you deal with constant rejection or the feeling of being stuck. And this is one, several of the signs that I felt when I was stuck in that survival mode, but there is hope and you can get out of it.
21: What do you say to people who don't realize, though, that they're stuck? We can be in this thing and not really know.
27: Yeah, they were just like me. You know, I didn't know that I was stuck until some time. I'd been in it for a while, and then finally I had someone to share with me, this is what you're experiencing. And for that person, I want to tell you to don't panic when you're in that place. You know, don't feel a sense of hopelessness when you've been in traumas, just like the children of Israel when they came out of Egypt. Even though they were out of the oppression, the mindset of Egypt was still in them, and they were just barely surviving. And so it takes the help of the Holy Spirit to bring us out of that and to shift us.
21: Absolutely. Now, in your book, you describe night seasons, powerful, and day seasons in the book. Can you walk us through what each of these look like, what they mean, and what we should glean from both of them?
27: Yeah, the phrase night season shows up in a couple of places in Scripture. In Psalm 16 and 7, David said, he instructs me in the night, in the night season. And when you're in a night season, it is a season of difficulty. It's surrounded by darkness. It's a season of great challenges and trials, but it is necessary. That night season teaches you how to rely on the voice of God. It teaches you how to depend on Him, even in the midst of hard times. And then the day season is when the blessings are flowing.
21: The favor of God.
27: We love those seasons.
21: Yeah.
27: I mean, God is moving, things are happening, God's fulfilling promises. And those seasons are important too, because when you're in that day season, it reminds you of the faithfulness of God. And we really need a balance of both.
21: I think sometimes as believers, we don't think that we should be going through difficult night seasons.
27: Yes.
21: But it's all a part of being a Christian. It's all a part of life.
27: It's a part of it. And the Bible says many are the afflictions of the righteous.
21: Exactly.
27: But God delivers us out of them all.
21: Exactly. You talk about letting go of the past in order to dream again. And for someone whose past failures are speaking to them really, really loud, where do they even start?
27: Yeah, for me, it goes back to the word, Philippians 3:12. It says, forgetting those things which are behind and pressing toward the mark. Mm. And I believe that when you're stuck in that place of holding on to the past, it can be a trying time for that person because you're uncertain of the future. And sometimes we hold on to the past because we're afraid of what's coming next. But when we let go of what we experienced before, we're saying to the Lord, God, I'm open to whatever you want to do. And there is a verse in Scripture that stands out to me even now, and it says, better is the end of a thing than the beginning thereof.
21: Oh, that's
27: why?
21: Good.
27: And I asked the Lord, why is the end better? This didn't make sense to me.
21: Yeah.
27: And what I found out in Hebraic concepts, it's a verse in Scripture that talks about He knows the end from the beginning.
21: Mm-hmm.
27: But it really is translated in Hebrew, out of the end comes the beginning.
21: Mm.
27: And so whenever something is ending in your life, mm-hmm. it's a time to celebrate because this means that it is a birthing. So a door is closing, but God's birthing something new in you. But the problem is at the time, it doesn't feel like it.
21: It doesn't feel
27: when
21: good.
27: When something's ending, it feels horrible. We're saying, God, why am I in this situation? You feel left out. Yes.
21: Like, what about me?
27: And even rejected at times and pushed aside at times.
21: Yes.
27: But we all feel that. And that's a necessary, and here's the word, transition.
21: That's the word.
27: Yeah. It's transition because...
21: Wow.
27: In order for you to get from where you were to where you're going, that space in between is transition. And this is where the shift comes in. And we have to trust God in the turn of our lives.
21: Wow. Because so many times in the transition, we can only think about what we're losing or what we think we're losing and not really the new thing that God is wanting to do, which is even greater than where you were.
27: So much greater. And what we're doing, in a sense, is we're opening our hand and releasing it.
21: Okay.
27: And when you release what you've been holding on to, then your hand is also open to receive. And so there's so much more that God's going to do for His people. But we really have to learn to trust Him, and we have to trust Him in the shift.
21: Wow. Yeah. You know, God has brought you all the way from Minneapolis, Minnesota to Virginia Beach for such a time as this. I believe there are people who are watching right now who really need to hear a word from the Lord. What's the Lord been placing on your heart aside from this book or in conjunction with the book?
27: You know, the Lord's been telling me that we're in the middle of a transition in the body of Christ as a whole. Mm-hmm. And we're going to begin to experience what the Bible says in the New Testament, that the last shall become first. And so when you're in that kind of a period, you have to trust God, because sometimes you feel that you've been pushed aside, pushed to the back. But the moment is going to come where the right divine opportunity is going to open for your life. And to the person that's watching me, you're sitting at home or you're watching this on your phone, and you've been feeling that in your own life, saying, God, what is next for me? Have you forgotten about me? I want you to remember that the last shall be first, that the right moment is going to open up, the right God door is going to open up for you. And this is just a new beginning that's going to happen. We're in a season of new beginnings, and the church as a whole needs to begin to rejoice. It's not a time for us to panic. It's not a time for us to be in fear or even to be depressed. It's the time to take off the garment of heaviness and to put on the garment of praise.
21: Praise God. Yes. Amen. Yes. I have to ask this question because it's such a really good question. How does a person know the difference between a resistance that's a warning sign and resistance that's just normal or fear of change?
27: Yeah, that's really good. When there's resistance that's a warning sign, it's going to be shrouded in warfare. Where you're dealing with sometimes attacks, spiritual attacks, and the Lord may warn you through that resistance that this isn't the way you should go, or you need to reconsider your ways. And then there are times that resistance is just a part of life, and you're going to experience that as a part of your process and growth. And either way, we have to listen to the voice of the Lord by reading the Word of God and really becoming aligned with Him to know what we should do in those difficult times.
21: I love this entire book, but there's something that you talk about, spending the night with El Shaddai.
27: Yes, wow. Yes,
21: can you talk about that, elaborate on that?
27: Yeah, so because in the night season, sometimes we gravitate to fear. We really pull to negative thoughts and we start rehearsing the things that are bad. And what I want to encourage people, and if you read this book, you'll see it there, that you have to learn how to spend the night season with El Shaddai. That means that you're covered under the shadow of His wing, that you're in the secret place. And this has been really what's been on my heart lately, is the Lord has been saying, I want you in the secret place.
21: Yep.
27: I want you to come into that time of prayer where it's just me and you. You drown out the noise. You shut off all the things that are around you. And it's just you and God. And you'll find peace in that place. You'll find strength and joy in that place. And that's what He's doing for many of us. Charlene, I sense it for you as well.
21: Yes, sir. I'm there,
27: You're
21: brother.
27: In the secret place.
21: I'm with you, brother. I feel the Holy Spirit, even you just talking, because that's where I've been. And I love the fact that you've put so many wonderful tools. I mean, you have a degree in psychology.
27: Absolutely.
21: So you kind of marry all of that with your business degree and your heart for ministry. What is one tool that you wish, I hope that people take away when they're done reading, they've closed the book? Yeah. What do you want them walking?
27: I really want people to know that you can live really the best life that Christ has for you. And sometimes we as believers, we're living beneath the privilege that we should have. Mm-hmm. And we're stuck in many ways. Sometimes we're still worshiping God, praising Him, we're going to church, but we're stuck. And for the person that feels that, there is hope. You don't have to be stuck. And I want you to know that you can shift everything just by making a decision to embrace God's will for you, whatever that looks like. And then knowing that as you go through challenging times, that He's with you every step of the way. And even if He doesn't take you out of the fire right away, just like the three Hebrew boys, He's going to be in it with you.
21: He's going to be in it with you. Powerful Joshua Giles, Shift Your Life. We want to thank you so much for being with us today. God bless you.
27: Thank you.
21: Your family.
27: Oh, absolutely.
21: Your family. And you didn't mention Mantle. Really quick, Mantle Conference coming up.
27: Mantle Conference is coming up. There's still room for you to get in. It's a gathering of 20,000 believers at the Kia Center Arena, July the 8th through the 11th in Orlando, Florida. You can go to mantle.org to register.
21: And let me tell you, if you've never gone, you need to go. 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
2: Hey, everybody, welcome back to the show. They've allowed John and myself to... Hey, what's up, buddy?
7: It's so good to be here with you. I know we're interrupting girl power.
16: Right, we allowed you guys to come and interrupt.
7: We have permitted you to come.
2: Thank
7: you.
2: John and I have enjoyed watching the program. I want to talk about your interview in a second.
16: Yeah.
2: We're having a lot of the hosts of Interactive on this week, because if you missed yesterday's show, we announced this Thursday is our last production, our live show of 700 Club Interactive. So this week we're taking a look back at some ministry moments, fun times, interviews, and Ephraim will be joining us this week as well. So it's been great hosting together. And Charlene, we certainly enjoyed your interview with Joshua.
16: It's powerful.
2: I know you enjoyed it too.
21: I love Joshua. I love his ministry. He is so humble, but so full of wisdom. And God really, really does speak to him and through him. Mm-hmm. And it's just amazing. His book, like I said in the interview, I've read all of his books, but there's something really special because mm-hmm. I think this particular book really deals with where a lot of people are right now in the body of Christ. Yeah. There's transitions happening. There's mm-hmm. shifting happening. Mm-hmm. And he gives us really great insights into the Word of God and how to just navigate those seasons of transition, which are not really easy seasons, mm-hmm. but necessary seasons because mm-hmm. God is doing something new.
16: Yeah.
21: So absolutely. Such a great interview.
16: Yeah. Very
2: even prophetic. If we're seasoned believers, sometimes absolutely. It feels like when you're up against a transition or a struggle, it's almost like the first time it's like now what sometimes.
21: Yeah.
2: That's why it's great to look back at notes you maybe wrote in a journal or your copy of the Word and see where God has taken you through before.
8: Yeah. I liked what he said about endings being required for bursting,
21: right? Absolutely.
8: Wow. Oftentimes we don't like endings because mm-hmm. We're used to routine, but sometimes the routine needs to be broken so that we can be more creative. We can allow the Holy Spirit to flow because we just kind of operate out of habits. Yeah. But there is, and I like that oftentimes with endings, there's also grieving. But he talked about celebrating because it gives God a chance to show up and do what he does.
21: Yeah. And the thing about it is we have to trust that God is good.
8: Amen.
21: No matter the season.
8: Yeah. Amen.
21: He's faithful no matter the season. Mm-hmm. He is wonderful and he is working all things together
8: for his
21: glory. Amen. And for mm-hmm. our good.
16: Yeah. Absolutely.
21: That's his character. Amen. We trust his character in those seasons of change,
16: yeah.
21: which is not always easy, mm-hmm. but necessary.
16: Yeah, definitely. Well, I came prepared with some scripture today, y'all. Come on.
7: Lay it down.
16: Yes.
7: Come on, Ashley. As opposed to the other days.
16: Right, exactly.
7: Ouch.
21: Is this the first time?
16: No, it's not the first time. No, but I knew we were going to be talking about this. And, like, some scriptures did come to mind. And mm-hmm. the first one was, like, Ecclesiastes. You know, there's a time for everything.
21: Wow.
16: And that there is a season for every activity under the heavens. And, like, throughout that whole chapter, you know, there's a season for embracing. There's a season for not doing so. Mm-hmm. There's a season for rejoicing. There's a season for grieving. And so I think that was just a good reminder. You know, we are talking about transition. Like, this show, our last show is on Thursday, which that's a transition in itself. And so, but it is the beginning of something new, and we're just believing that God is doing a new thing. Another scripture that came to mind was Psalm 119:105. Mm-hmm. Your word is a lamp to my feet and a light to my path. I don't know about y'all, but in personal transitional seasons, you know, oftentimes it's like we get this word from the Lord, but we don't get the full picture.
21: That's right.
16: And at least for me, I get so frustrated with that because I'm like, Lord, if you could just show me the big picture, then I'll feel less anxious or less nervous or fearful of this new thing. When the reality is, sometimes we're never meant to see the full picture. Mm-hmm. That's where faith comes in.
21: That's right.
16: That's where trust comes in, is because he gives us one step at a time. Mm-hmm. And so
21: isn't that what the word says?
16: Yes.
21: That
16: yeah.
21: If a man is hoping for something and he sees it, but why does he need to hope for it then?
16: Wow.
21: We can't see
16: it. So true.
21: But God knows that it's by faith.
16: Yeah.
21: It's by faith. You look at the Hall of Fame of Faith. A lot of them didn't receive what they were hoping for, but they still had faith.
16: That's
8: you know, what I like is if you go back to the early, the Pentateuch, if you read through Exodus and Leviticus, God talks about the promised land that he's going to give the children of Israel. Mm. But he says, little by little, I'm going to give it to you little by little so that the land doesn't overwhelm you. So oftentimes we do want the full vision. We do want the full promise, but God sees ahead of us, not just 12 steps, not 13, like he sees the whole thing. I remember T.D. Jakes once saying, a gift given too soon or too early is not a gift.
21: Whoa.
8: So your kid turns 16 and you're like, I'm going to give my kid a car. Your kid turns 12 and giving that kid a car, not a good thing. So God sees and he knows what's for our best. So that little by little, like when you were just saying that, it was just like, yes, because he knows.
16: Yes.
8: If he gave us the whole vision, then maybe we might be overwhelmed. And we might think, I can't
21: do
8: that.
21: Good,
9: One thing he did with the Israelites, and there's one stage of their journey, he took them the long way around. There was a shorter route, but the word said that they would have turned around in fear if he hadn't taken them a different way around. It took longer, but it got them where they needed to be. And you talked about God reveals the next step. And sometimes when he's calling us to things, first we have to obey that first step to see the others, right?
16: Yeah,
9: obedience comes into play, too.
16: Absolutely.
21: Yeah. And another thing Joshua highlighted also in his book, and I love, is when you're in those transition seasons and night seasons, that you spend the night season in the presence of El Shaddai. Oh my gosh. The spending that time with God, you know, even though the outward circumstances may not change, but you've changed in that season. Something happened within you. Something happens within us in that season that gives us a greater perspective of who God is, his goodness, his mercy, and that it's all about God, you're doing something, and to you be the glory. I don't understand all of this. But I know that my God is good and he is faithful, even in the night seasons, even in the transition. Mm. I wanted to ask a question really quickly. How should a person's attitude be in seasons of transition, Ashley?
16: Oh, geez. You come to me first. Lord Jesus. I know, right? We got 30 seconds. I mean, honestly, I think it just comes back to taking it to the Lord. Mm-hmm. All of the feelings, like we were created with emotions, like God is not intimidated by our grief, our anger, our, if we're upset about it, like take that to the Lord, lament with him. And I think in spending time in his presence, that's where the shift begins to change. Mm-hmm. Maybe that's where we take off the garment of heaviness, yep, and put on the garment of praise. So
9: I wish we had,
16: we got 10 seconds left.
9: Doing this all week. We're going to have a lot more chat like this. Ephraim will be joining us. So God bless you. Thanks for being with us. Bye-bye.
10: Coming up on Jerusalem Dateline, the negotiations continue between the U.S. and Iran, as do threats and stalemates. Plus, an exclusive interview with Vice President J.D. Vance on the controversial Memorandum of Understanding, and a deep dive into Qatari money flooding into U.S. universities and corporations. All this and more coming up on this edition of Jerusalem Dateline. Hello and welcome to this edition of Jerusalem Dateline. I'm Chris Mitchell.
11: And I'm Julie Stahl.
10: Despite conflicting and sometimes contradictory messages, the first round of negotiations between the U.S. and Iran and Switzerland seems to have ended on a positive note.
11: The issue of Lebanon, however, remains a sticking point, and the threat of force by the U.S. against Iran remains on the table. Here's the latest on these and other stories.
10: Vice President J.D. Vance said Sunday there's an opportunity to turn over a new leaf between Iran and the U.S.
12: Never before has the Iranian and American leadership met at such a high level. What the president has asked us to do is turn over a new leaf, to transform our relationship with the people of Iran and to extend an outstretched hand.
10: One condition is for Iran to give up its nuclear ambitions. Yet Iran's president says that's non-negotiable.
13: We will not submit to force, oppression, or humiliation. We will not give up the right to enrichment either, and they have to accept that.
10: Senator Lindsey Graham told CBS News President Trump believes the deal will fail, and the president is ready for the next steps.
14: I spent 4.5 hours with President Trump Friday. Here's what I think will happen next. If this deal fails, President Trump is going to take the Strait of Hormuz over by force. The United States will control the Strait of Hormuz. We'll charge a fee for all those who go through to pay for the operation. And we're going to expand the Abraham Accords in calendar year 2026. And if Iran contests control of the Strait of Hormuz by the United States, we will obliterate them.
10: As Vance talked about a new start with Iran, President Trump threatened to renew military strikes over its support for Hezbollah. On Truth Social, he posted, Iran must immediately stop their highly paid proxies in Lebanon from causing trouble. If they don't, we'll hit Iran very hard again, just like we did last week, only harder. Iran wants to tie the talks to Israel's pullout from South Lebanon. Israeli Prime Minister Benjamin Netanyahu made two pledges to an audience at the JNS International Policy Summit in Jerusalem Sunday night about a nuclear Iran and Lebanon.
15: No matter what happens in the talks, with an agreement, without an agreement, I pledge to you that Iran, as long as I'm prime minister, will never have a nuclear weapon. Never. As long as we need to protect our people, we will remain in the security zone in South Lebanon.
10: Netanyahu also said he believes the conditions have been created for regime change.
15: That is what will be the real triumph, when the Iranian people take their own destiny in their hands and they knock out this brutal regime that is terrorizing them and terrorizing the rest of the world.
10: Often ignored in the negotiations is the plight of the people of Iran. Miriam Wahba from the Foundation for Defense of Democracies tells CBN News the regime is targeting underground church leaders.
17: The regime is looking for a scapegoat here. They're looking for somebody to label as traitors, as enemies of the state, and as they really call it, enemies of God. And the Persian-speaking convert community Christians of Iran ends up being that scapegoat and ends up being prosecuted as what they call Zionist traitors.
10: She warns the MOU frees the regime.
17: What worries me most is that this gives the regime ability to continue its crackdown on the Iranian people and Christian communities vis-a-vis the Iranian people.
11: Vice President Vance sounded a positive note
18: after the first round of talks with Iranian negotiators on Monday.
19: This is laying a foundation for what could be a truly transformed Middle East. But we haven't built a house yet. We're going to have to keep on building, and that's what we'll do.
18: Vance says he felt great about progress made.
19: Number one, we set up the mechanism to ensure not only the Straits of Hormuz are open, but will stay open. Number two, we actually set up the right mechanism to ensure the regional ceasefire to manage the inevitable conflicts that will come up. We have the Iranians allowing weapons inspectors, nuclear inspectors into their country for the first time in a long time.
18: Following the agreement, the U.S. temporarily lifted sanctions, allowing Iran to sell oil on the open market, which could deliver billions of dollars to the regime. Iran's foreign ministry spokesman, however, said Iran did not make any new commitments on its nuclear sites. In the Oval Office Monday, the president said the U.S. will take action if Iran breaks the deal.
20: If Iran doesn't live up to their agreement, or if they're not behaving, I will do what I have to do.
18: Canadian-Israeli billionaire businessman Silvan Adams told CBN News the MOU doesn't make sense, and he believes Trump is just trying to get past the midterm elections in November.
22: I think the idea is to not go into the midterms with economic turmoil. So Trump is basically, I think, my theory is, taking a pause, taking his foot off the gas pedal, going into neutral so that he can get through the midterms.
18: For Israel, the most immediate concern is Lebanon. Israeli and Lebanese delegations are due to meet in Washington today to discuss the disarmament of Hezbollah and normalizing relations between the two countries. One controversy is a deconfliction cell the U.S. and Iran agreed upon that includes Iranian participation but not Israeli. Israeli Prime Minister Benjamin Netanyahu said their troops won't leave southern Lebanon until the Lebanese government proves it can disarm Hezbollah.
23: I stand firm that we will remain in the security zone in southern Lebanon for as long as necessary to protect the residents of the north and all citizens of the country.
10: There are so many aspects to what's going on right now regarding U.S. negotiations with Iran and Israel's efforts to protect itself. I spoke early with our senior editor, John Waggie, to get his perspective. John, great to be with you. We're talking about the Memorandum of Understanding. Some people here don't understand the Memorandum of Understanding. What's your reaction to where we are right now?
24: Well, I guess my first question is, whose interpretation of the Memorandum of Understanding are we talking about? Because over and over again, Iran's interpretation is widely different from what the American interpretation is, and who knows what the Pakistanis and the others who are in the mediators, what their interpretation is. So it's really, you kind of have to wait until the smoke clears.
10: Yeah, because Iran says one thing and literally, and the U.S. is saying a completely different thing.
24: Yeah, and then you factor Israel into the mix, where Israel is fighting a border war with a terror group that has fired on them for 20 years, and they're not going to leave that. They keep restating their position over and over again, even though it's not in the MOU of we're going to keep fighting as long as we have to protect the citizens of the North, 60,000 of whom had to leave after October 7th. So, you know, the Lebanon situation is fluid. The $300 billion situation is fluid. You know, even go back to nobody talks about Hamas anymore. The Gaza Peace Board is in charge of Gaza these days, but you still have Hamas terrorists being killed as recently as a couple days ago. So whose interpretation are we going through as this negotiation goes forward?
10: Are we seeing in each of these separate areas, in Gaza Strip, in Lebanon, in Judea and Samaria, or some people call it the West Bank, is this a battle over the land?
24: It's certainly a battle over the land. And over and over again, the negotiating tactics, no matter which president you're talking about, have been to have Israel leave or turn over a portion of the land in order to produce peace. And it hasn't worked. It hasn't worked at all. And just last night, one of the candidates in the elections, and by the way, there are elections coming up very soon in Israel.
0: Very important elections.
24: Within the next 3 months, mm-hmm. and the leader of the opposition essentially said there are two areas, area A and B, of the three areas that the Palestinians have.
0: In Judea and Samaria.
24: In Judea and Samaria, that are going to be turned over to a Palestinian entity of some sort. That has outraged the people who are what they call settlers or farmers in Judea and Samaria. So even within Israel, there are going to be different interpretations that in Israel's case are going to go to the polls for Election Day. But in these other negotiations, there's no vote on it. You're just negotiating these things. And if Israel's position is different from the others, then, you know, it may be, despite all the negotiations, that Israel's version of it prevails.
0: Last question, John. Is that a bit tone deaf right now to actually call for a Palestinian entity in the heart of Judea and Samaria after October 7th?
24: It may be planned out. It may be part of a strategy that says we can get 61 members of the Knesset by offering this, uniting all of the left in Israel. Mm-hmm. But in reality, it's not something that I don't think Israelis want to hear after three solid years of attacks from Gaza and from Lebanon, and not to mention Iran.
0: Yeah, exactly. Right after October 7th as well, 3 years, almost to the day, to the
24: right.
0: year. Yeah. John Waghi, thanks for joining us.

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2: Can Iran's regime be trusted to adhere to the newly signed Memorandum of Understanding? U.S. Vice President J.D. Vance addressed the skepticism and took on critics in his interview with CBN's David Brody.
3: We had him on the ropes. The question is, why not finish the job? It's kind of like a weed in your backyard. You kill 90% of the weeds, but if you don't get the root of the problem, the weeds are growing back.
4: Yeah, so I understand that argument. And what I would say is, what is additional military action, which is always on the table? We can always do that. Sure. What does additional military action accomplish for us right now? We could kill more of their leadership, but you're going to have additional leadership below that. Mm-hmm. Fundamentally, unless the people who run the country change their behavior over the long term, you're always going to have this problem. It's kind of a thorn in the side of the United States of America. And so what we're seeing is we're going to pause here. They say that they want to do things differently. Let's give them that opportunity. If they do, great. And if they don't, we can always go back to the other options.
5: Iran's track record of lying is extensive, as the Islamist concept of taqiyya allows Muslims to lie when being persecuted. I brought that up to the vice president.
3: This is part of their mindset. It's a theology. How concerning is that to you?
4: Well, you know, I certainly hope that they're not lying, but it's not concerning to me because I don't really trust anybody. I am sure that there are people within their system who are not telling us exactly what's on their mind.
5: What's on a number of minds is whether Iran may play nice for now until President Trump leaves office. Meanwhile, they get financial relief. And then what?
3: They're just rearming, retooling, and they'll wait it out. And it's 3-4 years down the road, and they still have their nuclear program intact because they were able to access some of that money.
4: You're absolutely right that if a future Democratic administration let Iran rebuild their nuclear program, you know, there's nothing we can do about that here and now. What we can do here and now is destroy their program, which we've done, and make it impossible for them to rebuild it without it becoming obvious to the inspectors and to the entire international community. You never predict what a future Democratic president might do, but this is as good as it could be, given that we can't control what, you know, President AOC, God forbid, would do in the future.
5: As for now, a key question will be how they monitor a sneaky regime.
3: What about the benchmarks to make sure that Iran is not funding some of these proxies going forward? How do you measure that?
4: You know, it's just something you're going to see. If we see the Iranians sending money to Hezbollah, it's going to be obvious. And it's one of these things where we have very good intelligence. We have very good knowledge of what's going on the ground. So we feel quite confident that we're going to be able to tell whether the Iranians, whether, you know, they're funding terrorism or whether they're funding power plants and infrastructure. We're going to know either way.
3: But Israel wants to make sure that they don't want to get out of southern Lebanon, obviously. And we're hearing that Iran says there's not going to be any deal if Israel doesn't get out of southern Lebanon.
4: You know, so first of all, the deal doesn't talk about Israel getting out of southern Lebanon or not. But I actually think that Israel would love to get out of southern Lebanon so long as the Hezbollah threat was gone. We make it very clear, Israel is allowed the right of self-defense. Nobody's going to tell another government they're not allowed to defend their people.
3: Do you feel that Israel is on the side here of righteousness? Look, ultimately, there's always a good versus evil battle going on.
4: I think it's important to say, look, Israel's been a great partner through this, and we've got a lot of shared interests. What I think is also true is that sometimes the United States and Israel are going to have disagreements. And I think that what some people say is, well, because the United States and Israel have disagreements, somehow Israel's bad, the United States is good, or vice versa. Sometimes you see people in Israel, even after all the president of the United States has done for that region, they're attacking the president because, you know, they don't like this deal, even though a lot of them don't know what's in the deal. I really feel like, David, when the people of Israel get to know this deal and hopefully trust what the president is able to accomplish for the region, they're going to see that this is good for the people of Israel. It's a great country, amazing people. We have a lot of friends who live there. It's going to be good for the people of Israel. It's going to be good for the whole region.
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2: Qatar is a tiny desert nation, yet its people enjoy the Middle East's highest standard of living.
3: Enormous wealth also allows the country to buy influence around the globe, especially in the United States. CBN's Gary Lane examines an explosive new report on how this money is being weaponized.
4: Direct from the Persian Gulf to elite universities, corporations, and powerful institutions, Qatari cash is flooding America. Natalie Icano, senior research analyst at the Foundation for Defensive Democracies, has tracked this money trail that goes back some 25 years.
5: I spent over a year trying to trace as much of Qatar's money as I could in the United States. And the grand total that I came up with was $400 billion and change. That's billion with a B.
4: Most of the money started flowing in 2010.
5: In some cases, it's a clear play for influence. I would say money that Qataris spend on lobbying, public relations, media, to a certain extent, education. All of that is buying influence to some degree.
4: It turns out the Foundation for Defensive Democracies found the Qatari billions, making it into important places right here in the U.S., from our defense and energy industries to public schools and even American universities. Greg Roman, who heads up the Middle East Forum, worries about the depth of this influence.
6: They're essentially undermining American citizens' interests in our backyard.
4: When it comes to defense, the monarchy hasn't been shy about spending big. They've dropped at least $30 billion on helicopters, missiles, drones, and F-15 fighter jets. Qatar even coordinates this from inside our country.
5: Their state defense firm has a U.S. subsidiary in South Carolina, and it runs what is essentially a drone research and development facility. It's called John's Island, and that soaked up millions of dollars.
4: Qatar has poured billions into building up the U.S. El Udeid airbase just southwest of Doha. As home to about 10,000 troops, this is where U.S. Central Command runs the show. Without this base, the American air campaign against Iran would have been a lot tougher. And that's just the start. During the recent G7 summit in Evian, France, the Qatari emir told President Trump he's proud of his country's investments in America. While thanking the emir, Trump announced more Qatari cash will be coming.
7: You fought and you helped us, and with great bravery. So I just want to compliment you on that. And you'll always be my friend. Qatar is going to be investing much more than $1 trillion in the United States.
4: Over the past decade, Qatar has also pumped $25 billion into U.S. energy, with most of that money landing in oil-rich Texas.
5: Mostly in liquefied natural gas operations down there. And I believe one of the Qatari projects actually just came online in the last couple of months.
4: Icano and Roman both point out that they consider Qatari donations to American universities especially troubling. Why? Qatar openly supports the Muslim Brotherhood and has hosted Taliban and Hamas terrorists. According to FDD, the Israeli government actually approved more than $1 billion in Qatari money sent to Hamas since 2012.
5: The thinking was if the Qataris could spend money on or subsidize civil service salaries and things like that in Gaza and stabilize civilian life in the Strip, that maybe Hamas would sort of moderate. That thinking obviously was proved wrong.
4: Roman is pulling back the curtain on how and where this money can shape what happens at our universities.
6: Start with Georgetown. Almost $1 billion from Qatar went to the university over 20 years. A son of the former emir sits on its board. Qatar names the chairs, they pick the fellows. Qatar's the number one foreign funder of American universities. It even surpassed China. And in 2025, it tripled its giving from under $400 million at one point to $2 billion in a single year.
4: Georgetown University says the money it receives from Qatar is primarily through contracts to operate a satellite campus in Doha, Qatar. The university is in full legal compliance with U.S. government reporting requirements and maintains full operational and academic autonomy. Ikano, however, believes that all Qatari money has made schools like Georgetown forget what they stand for.
5: Last year, the president of Georgetown awarded the mother of the Qatari emir, so that's the mother of the ruler of Qatar, awarded her what is essentially the highest honor that the president can give out. And what's interesting about this is that this particular woman, months prior to receiving the award, publicly eulogized Yahya Sinwar, who was Hamas's chief in Gaza and one of the, if not the mastermind behind Hamas's October 7th terrorist attack.
4: Greg, do you think the rise in anti-Semitism on college campuses has something to do with Qatar funding?
6: I do. And if you look at the universities that they have relationships with, whether it be Carnegie Mellon, Northwestern, Cornell, Georgetown, even Texas A&M to a certain extent, which severed their relationship with the Qataris, these are hotbeds of anti-Semitism in America. There's a direct correlation between the levels of anti-Semitism on college campuses and how much Qatari money goes into those schools.
4: President Trump has praised Qatar as a resilient partner under pressure in the war with Iran. Before the fighting started, though, the two countries appeared pretty friendly. They also share good ties with American adversaries, Russia and China.
5: It really boils down to what we at FDD like to describe as arsonist and firefighter. The Qataris are playing both. And so far, there's been very little accountability from the U.S. government for the more adversarial things that the Qataris engage in.
4: FDD reports the Qataris have also spent $295 billion toward public relations and lobbying the U.S. Congress.
5: But I should note that all of that activity is legal. There's nothing wrong with it. It's just that, A, there needs to be disclosure, and B, it can't prevent the U.S. government from holding Qatar accountable for the things that don't necessarily align with American priorities.
4: Gary Lane, CBN News.
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2: This past spring, the Israel Trauma Coalition became a lifeline for over 2,800 evacuees made homeless thanks to Iranian missiles.
11: CBN Israel partners with this group to provide support for first responders and caregivers that help families affected by the war. Take a look.
12: As the war with Iran now stretches into the spring, Israel remains in the direct crosshairs of a relentless aerial assault.
13: A missile hit a neighborhood in Beit Shemesh. 9 people were killed. The whole house collapsed, and many people were evacuated from the neighboring houses because their houses, too, were impacted or destroyed.
12: That is the reality for thousands of families now living in hotels across Israel. To help them navigate this crisis, the Israel Trauma Coalition have stepped in to coordinate everything from psychiatric care to safe places for children to play.
13: We currently have here people from the 5 months old to 94 years old, and it's very challenging, not only because people are exposed to trauma and loss, but also because we have the challenge of securing the right food and the right social workers and the right therapy for all these people. We are working in 15 hotels throughout the country.
12: While the government provides basic aid, critical gaps remain, especially for the mental health of the first responders and clinicians who are reaching their breaking point. This is where the partnership with CBN Israel becomes a lifeline.
13: Our role is not to replace anybody, but to identify gaps of needs that have no response. The partnership with CBN enabled us to provide care for the caregivers, also a lot of care for first responders, play therapy, therapy at large, because there is not enough funding from therapy from the government. And so it is an honor to be able to talk to a partner who understands what's going on.
12: By funding the care for caregivers, CBN Israel ensures that the help stays where it is needed most, providing stability in a time of total uncertainty.
13: Personally, I had a very difficult time after the 7th of October. For the first time, after a long time, a few days ago, I was filled with hope because I feel that we are coping, that we are together. Finishing every day with a feeling of satisfaction that we did as the best we could is a good feeling, and I hope it will continue as long as we need it.
2: That's a great story. Well, that's all for this edition of Jerusalem Dateline. Thanks for joining us.
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0: Hello, everyone. Welcome to the show. Andrew and John will be joining us later in today's program. But first, we're going to take a look back at moments and memories that Ashley and I have shared hosting 700 Club Interactive together.
1: I have to say, it's always a favorite of mine when we get to host together.
0: Girl power here.
1: Girl power. Absolutely. Well, from the pastor's wives tell-all to interviewing guests, sharing encouragement, and all of the laughs, of course. Today, we take a look at just a few of the moments we have shared. The girls are back. Hello, everyone. Welcome to the show, and thank you so much for joining us. Today is a girl power kind of day, and I am loving the fact that I get to host with you, Charlene.
2: Yes. And so I've been working with athletes now for almost 20 years.
3: That's amazing.
1: It really is. I mean, journalism and law school? Come on.
3: You have right? been going on.
2: You're so sweet.
0: You are one of the most respected. Oh. I mean, people know your name, yeah. Kelly Masters. Mm-hmm. You know, in times past, you know, there's been talk and stigma that women can't get along, that, mm-hmm. you know, we're messy, but I'm seeing more and more women supporting one another, yeah. encouraging one another in ministry, in business. Mm-hmm. So I think God's doing something really powerful with women right now.
1: Absolutely. And I think, especially with the younger generation, I think, you know, I'm a part of the millennial generation, then there's Gen Z, and then there's Gen Alpha. I think the younger generations have seen that, mm-hmm. seen the disunity amongst yeah. women, and I think we're just trying to be like, no, like
0: yeah, we want
1: it doesn't
0: to be together.
1: Right. We want to be together. Yeah. Why does it have to be that way?
4: Most unqualified, most unique individuals to do the largest things. Glory. And I think that's going to happen here in the United States.
1: Wow. Praise God.
0: Praise
1: yes. And amen.
0: God.
1: Let Jake. It be so.
0: Wow. Thank you so much. We
4: thank
0: just
4: you.
0: Love God behind bars. We love your
4: really?
0: Heart and what God's yeah. doing with you and through you. Thank you so much for being with us today. Christmas is next month.
1: Woo!
0: Amazing. You know, it's really sad. The statistics show that around 1,500 pastors and their wives leave the church every single wow. month. That is a lot of people.
1: Yeah.
0: A lot of people have been hurt. You guys have experienced hurt, but yet you decided to stay.
1: Yeah.
0: Why didn't you leave? What stopped you?
5: Yeah, first of all, I just can't believe that many people are leaving.
1: A dry eye in this studio right now. Oh, me and Charlene had to get some tissues. We are praising the Lord for what he has done in John's life. And what an incredible testimony. I had the privilege of sitting with him in that interview and talking to him. And literally the joy of the Lord radiates off of him.
0: Whatever you are struggling with, God cares. He cares about whatever you're dealing with, whether it's a big thing or a small thing. He cares. Everything that's happening in the world, just like Rebecca said, he cares about whatever you are dealing with. Mm-hmm. And the Lord has a word for you today. It's trust him.
1: Amen. I just have to say, Charlene, it is such an honor. I always love hosting with you.
0: Girl power.
1: Yes, it's always going to be a good day yes. when Charlene and I are hosting
0: Absolutely.
1: Together.
0: I'm oh, laughing because I have counted so many hairstyles over the years. I have changed my hair so many times.
1: But listen, girl, it looks good every time. Come on. Tea.
0: Clock that tea. But it's just been such a blessing, Ashley, because whenever
1: oh
0: we
1: goodness.
0: Get together,
1: yeah.
0: there's this laughter
1: yes.
0: and this lightheartedness. But let me tell
1: For
0: you,
1: sure.
0: we go in when it's time to pray
1: yes.
0: and minister, too.
1: Come on. I mean, honestly, it's like, even off camera, it's the same.
0: Oh.
1: It is the same.
0: Oh.
1: We go deep, but we got some laughs, too.
0: Yes.
1: We might be speaking in tongues,
0: yes.
1: and we're
0: going
1: to go into prayer
0: we
1: as well.
0: We go on our knees.
1: Yes.
0: We're going to lift our hands.
1: Yes.
0: But it has been such a blessing to just host with you. You know, someone who's younger, literally younger, but mm-hmm. so much wisdom comes from you, Ashley. Wow. And you're such a blessing to those who watch 700 Club. Every time I see you, I'm like, wow, that's my girl.
1: Oh,
0: she
1: my goodness.
0: She is amazing.
1: Charlene.
0: You're amazing.
1: Thank you.
0: You're amazing.
1: You are, too. And I'm
0: amazing.
1: So privileged to know you,
0: oh
1: not
0: gosh.
1: Just as a colleague and a fellow employee of CBN and coworker, but just as a friend and honestly as a mentor as well. Like, girl, talk about wisdom.
0: Wow.
1: Wisdom
0: to God
1: flows through you. And the anointing flows through this woman so strongly. Everything you do, prayer, ministry, encouragement, interviews, you're an incredible interviewer. And then you also have the news aspect as well, which is amazing. I mean, she reports on really hard news things, and she brings it every single time. Your news reporting is incredible as well. So we are honored
6: and
1: privileged.
6: And we thank God for the platform of CBN.
1: Yes.
6: Thank God for the platform that God has given us. It's not about us.
1: It's not.
6: It's never about us. It's about God. It's about His kingdom. Mm-hmm. It's about what He is doing, what He is saying in the world today to encourage people who are watching at home.
1: Absolutely.
6: People need an encouraging word.
1: Yes. And, you know, for you and I as well, I mean, it's a similar story for the rest of the hosts as well. But, like, we didn't choose this.
6: Absolutely.
1: You know what I'm saying? Like, we go back a few years, and it's like, we weren't, this was not like a dream of ours. Like, literally, the Lord just
6: ordered
1: ordered our steps and opened these doors. Yeah. I mean, to God be the glory, truly. Yeah. Again, this was not anything that we were striving for or planning for. It literally is just the grace and mercy of Jesus.
6: I always tell people, Ashley, God can dream a bigger dream for you than you can dream for yourself.
1: Preach
6: Come
1: it.
6: On, somebody.
1: Preach it.
6: He can dream.
1: I'm gonna do you. I'm gonna do. Charlene will be like this in the middle of pieces.
6: I'll grab a handkerchief or a tissue in a minute. But it's so true, isn't it?
1: Yeah.
6: That God, His plans for us are bigger and greater more wonderful than what we could even dream for ourselves. That's just because of who He is.
1: Yes.
6: He's a wonderful Father.
1: Yes,
6: and we just are so grateful.
1: Grateful for you.
6: Grateful for my friend.
1: Yes.
6: Amen. Well, up next, he's back. Yeah. Our friend Joshua Giles is here. And we're talking survival mode, spiritual resistance, and how to build a future God actually has for you. Straight from his brand new book, Shift Your Life. That's right after this. 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
6: Well, his voice has reached millions through live streams, conferences, and now the New York New York Times bestseller list. Let me get it right. Pastor, prophet, and author Joshua Giles. He is here with wisdom for how to shift your life, let go of survival mode, seize your moment, and build the future you were created for. Stop merely surviving and step fearlessly into what God has for you. And Joshua, we want to say thank you for being back with us on 700 Club Interactive. Yeah,
10: absolutely. Thank you so much for having me back. Y'all are family to me, so I'm excited to be
6: here. We are truly grateful the fact that God has you here for such a time as this. Your book, Shift Your Life. I mean, I've read all of your books, but there's something extra special about this book. And you talk about a person needing to shift their life. You're talking about survival mode. What is survival mode, and how can someone know that they're in survival mode?
10: Yeah, that's a great question. Survival mode is when you've gone through difficult situations, experienced trauma, but the trauma is stuck in you, even though you've moved beyond the events of it. And when you're in survival mode, there are many ways you can identify it. Chaos becomes comfortable for you. You are used to the chaos, and peace is actually something that's foreign to that individual. When you're in survival mode, you deal with emotional instability. You can go from 0 to 10 just in a matter of seconds, and you deal with constant rejection or the feeling of being stuck. And this is several of the signs that I felt when I was stuck in that survival mode. But there is hope, and you can get out of it.
6: What do you say to people who don't realize, though, that they're stuck? We can be in this thing and not really know.
10: Yeah, they were just like me. You know, I didn't know that I was stuck until some time. I'd been in it for a while, and then finally I had someone to share with me, this is what you're experiencing. And for that person, I want to tell you to don't panic when you're in that place. You know, don't feel a sense of hopelessness when you've been in traumas, just like the children of Israel when they came out of Egypt. Even though they were out of the oppression, the mindset of Egypt was still in them, and they were just barely surviving. And so it takes the help of the Holy Spirit to bring us out of that and to shift us.
6: Absolutely. Now, in your book, you describe night seasons, powerful, and day seasons in the book. Can you walk us through what each of these look like, what they mean, and what we should glean from both of them?
10: Yeah, the phrase night season shows up in a couple of places in Scripture. In Psalm 16 and 7, David said, he instructs me in the night, in the night season. And when you're in a night season, it is a season of difficulty. It's surrounded by darkness. It's a season of great challenges and trials, but it is necessary. That night season teaches you how to rely on the voice of God. It teaches you how to depend on Him, even in the midst of hard times. And then the day season is when the blessings are flowing.
6: Favor of God.
10: We love those seasons. Yeah. I mean, God is moving. Things are happening. Yeah. God's fulfilling promises. And those seasons are important too, because when you're in that day season, it reminds you of the faithfulness of God. And we really need a balance of both.
6: I think sometimes as believers, we don't think that we should be going through difficult night seasons.
10: Yes.
6: But it's all a part of being a Christian. It's all a part of life.
10: It's a part of it. And the Bible says many are the afflictions of the righteous.
6: Exactly.
10: But God delivers us out of them all.
6: Exactly. You talk about letting go of the past in order to dream again. And for someone whose past failures are speaking to them really, really loud, where do they even start?
10: Yeah, for me, it goes back to the word, Philippians 3:12. It says, forgetting those things which are behind and pressing toward the mark. Mm. And I believe that when you're stuck in that place of holding on to the past, it can be a trying time for that person because you're uncertain of the future. And sometimes we hold on to the past because we're afraid of what's coming next. But when we let go of what we experienced before, we're saying to the Lord, God, I'm open to whatever you want to do. And there is a verse in Scripture that stands out to me even now, and it says, better is the end of a thing than the beginning thereof.
6: Oh, that's
10: why?
6: Good.
10: And I asked the Lord, why is the end better? This didn't make sense to me.
6: Yeah.
10: And what I found out in Hebraic concepts, it's a verse in Scripture that talks about He knows the end from the beginning.
6: Mm-hmm.
10: But it really is translated in Hebrew, out of the end comes the beginning.
6: Mm.
10: And so whenever something is ending in your life, mm-hmm. it's a time to celebrate, because okay. this means that it is a birthing. So a door is closing, but God's birthing something new in you. But the problem is, at the time, it doesn't feel like it.
6: It doesn't feel
10: when
6: good.
10: When something's ending, it feels horrible. We're saying, God, why am I in this?
6: You feel left out.
10: Yes.
6: Like, what about me?
10: And even rejected at times
6: yes.
10: and pushed aside at times.
6: Yes.
10: But we all feel that. And mm-hmm. that's a necessary, and here's the word, transition.
6: That's the word.
10: Yeah. It's transition because wow. in order for you to get from where you were to where you're going, that space in between is transition. And this is where the shift comes in. And we have to trust God in the turn of our lives.
6: Wow. Because so many times in the transition, we can only think about what we're losing or what we think
10: yes.
6: we're losing
10: yes.
6: and not really the new thing
10: yeah.
6: that God is wanting to do, which is even greater than where you were.
10: So much greater. And what we're doing, in a sense, is we're opening our hand and releasing it.
6: Okay.
10: And when you release what you've been holding on to, then your hand is also open to receive. And so there's so much more that God's going to do for his people. But we really have to learn to trust him, and we have to trust him in the shift.
6: Wow.
10: Yeah.
6: You know, God has brought you all the way from Minneapolis, Minnesota to Virginia Beach
10: yes.
6: for such a time as this. I believe there are people who are watching right now who really need to hear a word from the Lord. What's
10: yeah.
6: the Lord been placing on your heart aside from this book or in conjunction yeah. with the book?
10: You know, the Lord's been telling me that we're in the middle of a transition in the body of Christ as a whole.
6: Mm-hmm.
10: And we're going to begin to experience what the Bible says in the New Testament, that the last shall become first. And so when you're in that kind of a period, you have to trust God, because sometimes you feel that you've been pushed aside, pushed to the back. But the moment is going to come where the right divine opportunity is going to open for your life. And to the person that's watching me, you're sitting at home or you're watching this on your phone, and you've been feeling that in your own life, saying, God, what is next for me? Have you forgotten about me? I want you to remember that the last shall be first, that the right moment is going to open up, the right God door is going to open up for you. And this is just a new beginning that's going to happen. We're in a season of new beginnings,
6: mm-hmm.
10: and the church as a whole needs to begin to rejoice. It's not a time for us to panic. It's not a time for us to be in fear or even to be depressed. It's the time to take off the garment of heaviness and to put on the garment of praise.
6: Praise God.
10: Yes.
6: Amen.
10: Yes.
6: I have to ask this question because it's such a really good question. How does a person know the difference between a resistance that's a warning sign
10: yeah.
6: and resistance that's just normal or fear of change?
10: Yeah, that's really good. When there's resistance that's a warning sign, it's going to be shrouded in warfare.
6: Okay.
10: Where you're dealing with sometimes attacks, spiritual attacks, and the Lord may warn you through that resistance that this isn't the way you should go, or you need to reconsider your ways. And then there are times that resistance is just a part of life, and you're going to experience that as a part of your process and growth. And either way, we have to listen to the voice of the Lord by reading the Word of God and really becoming aligned with him to know what we should do in those difficult times.
6: I love this entire book, but there's something that you talk about, spending the night with El Shaddai.
10: Yes,
6: wow.
10: Yes, yes.
6: Can you talk about that, elaborate on that?
10: Yeah,
6: so good.
10: Because in the night season, sometimes we gravitate to fear. We really pull to negative thoughts, and we start rehearsing the things that are bad. And what I want to encourage people, and if you read this book, you'll see it there, that you have to learn how to spend the night season with El Shaddai. That means that you're covered under the shadow of his wing, that you're in the secret place. And this has been really what's been on my heart lately, is the Lord has been saying, I want you in the secret place.
6: Yep.
10: I want you to come into that time of prayer where it's just me and you. You drown out the noise. You shut off all the things that are around you. And it's just you and God. And you'll find peace in that place. You'll find strength and joy in that place. And that's what he's doing for many of us. Charlene, I sense it for you as
6: yes,
10: well.
6: Yes, sir. I'm there,
10: you're
6: brother.
10: In the secret place.
6: I'm with you, brother. I feel the Holy Spirit, even you just talking, because that's where I've been. And I love the fact that you've put so many wonderful tools. I mean, you have a degree in psychology.
10: Absolutely.
6: So you kind of marry
10: yes.
6: all of that with your business degree and your heart for ministry. What is one tool that you wish, I hope that people take away
10: yes.
6: when they've done reading, they've closed the
13: the book? Yeah. What do you want them walking?
10: I really want people to know that you can live really the best life that Christ has for you. And sometimes we as believers, we're living beneath the privilege that we should have. Mm-hmm. And we're stuck in many ways. Sometimes we're still worshiping God, praising Him, we're going to church, but we're stuck. And for the person that feels that, there is hope. You don't have to be stuck. And I want you to know that you can shift everything just by making a decision to embrace God's will for you, whatever that looks like. And then knowing that as you go through challenging times, that He's with you every step of the way. And even if He doesn't take you out of the fire right away, just like the three Hebrew boys, He's going to be in it with you.
6: He's going to be in it with you. Powerful Joshua Giles, shift your life. We want to thank you so much for being with us today. God bless you.
10: Thank you.
6: Your family.
10: Oh, absolutely.
6: Your family. And you didn't mention Mantle. Really quick, Conference coming up.
10: Mantle Conference is coming up. There's still room for you to get in. It's a gathering of 20,000 believers at the Kia Center Arena, July the 8th through the 11th in Orlando, Florida. You can go to mantle.org to register.
6: And let me tell you, if you've never gone, you need to go. 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
28: Hey, everybody, welcome back to the show. They've allowed John and myself to... Hey, what's up, buddy?
29: It's so good to be here with you. I know, we're interrupting girl power.
1: Right, we allowed you guys to come and interrupt.
29: We have permitted you to come. Thank you.
28: John and I have enjoyed watching the program. I want to talk about your interview in a second.
1: Yeah.
28: We're having a lot of the hosts of Interactive on this week, because if you missed yesterday's show, we announced this Thursday is our last production, our live show of 700 Club Interactive. So this week, we're taking a look back at some ministry moments, fun times, interviews, and Ephraim will be joining us this week as well. So it's been great hosting together. And Charlene, we certainly enjoyed your interview with Joshua. It's powerful. I know you enjoyed it too.
6: I love Joshua. I love his ministry. He is so humble, but so full of wisdom. And God really, really does speak to him and through him. Mm-hmm. And it's just amazing. His book, like I said in the interview, I've read all of his books, but there's something really special because mm-hmm. I think this particular book really deals with where a lot of people are right now in the body of Christ. Yeah. There's transitions happening. There's mm-hmm. shifting happening. Mm-hmm. And he gives us really great insights into the Word of God and how to just navigate those seasons of transition, which are not really easy seasons, mm-hmm. but necessary seasons because mm-hmm. God is doing something new.
1: Yeah.
6: So absolutely. Such a great interview.
1: Yeah. Very
28: prolific. Even if we're seasoned believers, sometimes absolutely. It feels like when you're up against a transition or a struggle, it's almost like the first time it's like now what sometimes. Yeah. That's why it's great to look back at notes you maybe wrote in a journal or your copy of the Word and see where God has taken you through before.
29: Yeah. I liked what he said about endings being required for bursting,
6: right? Absolutely.
29: Wow. Oftentimes we don't like endings because mm-hmm. We're used to routine, but sometimes the routine needs to be broken so that we can be more creative. We can allow the Holy Spirit to flow because we just kind of operate out of habits. Yeah. But there is, and I like that oftentimes with endings, there's also grieving. But he talked about
6: celebrating
29: because it gives God a chance to just show up and do what he does.
6: Yeah. And the thing about it is we have to trust that God is good.
29: Amen.
6: No matter the season.
29: Yeah. Amen.
6: He's faithful no matter the season. Mm-hmm. He is wonderful and he is working all things together
29: for his
6: glory Amen. And for mm-hmm. our good.
1: Yeah. Absolutely.
6: That's his character. Amen. We trust his character in those seasons of change, which is not always easy, mm-hmm. but necessary.
1: Yeah, definitely. Well, I came prepared with some scripture today, y'all. Come on.
29: Lay it down.
1: Yes.
29: Come on, Ashley. As opposed to the other days.
1: Right, exactly.
6: Ouch. Is this the first time?
1: No, it's not the first time. No, but I knew we were going to be talking about this. And, like, some scriptures did come to mind. And mm-hmm. the first one was, like, Ecclesiastes. You know, there's a time for everything.
6: Wow.
1: And that there is a season for every activity under the heavens. And, like, throughout that whole chapter, you know, there's a season for embracing. There's a season for not doing so. Mm-hmm. There's a season for rejoicing. There's a season for grieving. And so I think that was just a good reminder. You know, we are talking about transition. Like, this show. Our last show is on Thursday, which that's a transition in itself. And so, but it is the beginning of something new, and we're just believing that God is doing a new thing. Another scripture that came to mind was Psalm 119:105. Mm-hmm. Your word is a lamp to my feet and a light to my path. I don't know about y'all, but in personal transitional seasons, you know, oftentimes it's like we get this word from the Lord, but we don't get the full picture.
6: That's right.
1: And at least for me, I get so frustrated with that because I'm like, Lord, if you could just show me the big picture, then I'll feel less anxious or less nervous or fearful of this new thing. When the reality is, sometimes we're never meant to see the full picture. Mm-hmm. That's where faith comes in.
6: That's right.
1: That's where trust comes in, is because he gives us one step at a time. Mm-hmm. And so
6: isn't that what the word says?
1: Yes.
6: That
1: if
6: a man is hoping for something and he sees it, but why does he need to hope for it then?
1: Wow.
6: We can't see
1: it. So true.
6: But God knows that it's by faith.
1: Yeah.
6: It's by faith. You look at the Hall of Fame of Faith. A lot of them didn't receive what they were hoping for, but they still had faith.
29: That's you know, what I like is if you go back to the early, the Pentateuch, if you read through Exodus and Leviticus, God talks about the promised land that he's going to give the children of Israel. Mm. But he says, little by little, I'm going to give it to you little by little so that the land doesn't overwhelm you. So oftentimes we do want the full vision. We do want the full promise. But God sees ahead of us, not just 12 steps, not 13. Like he sees the whole thing. I remember T.D. Jakes once saying, a gift given too soon or too early is not a gift.
6: Whoa.
29: So your kid turns 16 and you're like, I'm going to give my kid a car. Your kid turns 12 and giving that kid a car, not a good thing. So God sees and he knows what's for our best. So that little by little, like when you were just saying that, it was just like, yes, because he knows.
1: Yes.
29: If he gave us the whole vision, then maybe we might be overwhelmed. And we might think, I can't
6: that's
29: do
6: so
29: that.
6: Good,
28: One thing he did with the Israelites, and there's one stage of their journey, he took them the long way around. There was a shorter route, but the word said that they would have turned around in fear if he hadn't taken them a different way around. It took longer, but it got them where they needed to be. And you talked about God reveals the next step. And sometimes when he's calling us to things, first we have to obey that first step to see the others, right?
1: Yeah,
28: obedience comes into play, too.
1: Absolutely.
6: Yeah, and another thing Joshua highlighted also in his book, and I love, is when you're in those transition seasons and night seasons, that you spend the night season
0: in the presence of El Shaddai. Oh my gosh, the spending that time with God, you know, even though the outward circumstances may not change, but you've changed in that season. Something happened within you. Something happens within us in that season that gives us a greater perspective of who God is, His goodness, His mercy, and that it's all about God, you're doing something, and to you be the glory. I don't understand all of this, but I know that my God is good.
1: Yeah.
0: And He is faithful, even in the night seasons, even in the transition. Mm. I wanted to ask a question really quickly. How should a person's attitude be in seasons of transition, Ashley?
1: Oh, geez. You come to me first. Lord Jesus. I know, right? We got 30 seconds. I mean, honestly, I think it just comes back to taking it to the Lord. Mm. All of the feelings, like, we were created with emotions. Like, God is not intimidated by our grief, our anger, if we're upset about it. Like, take that to the Lord. Lament with Him. And I think in spending time in His presence, that's where the shift begins to change. Mm. Maybe that's where we take off the garment of heaviness and put on the garment of praise. So
28: I wish we had
1: more time. We got 10 seconds left.
28: Join us all week. We're going to have a lot more chat like this. Ephraim will be joining us. So God bless you. Thanks for being with us. Bye-bye.
2: The story of redemption and restoration is a beautiful journey when it's guided by the gospel. The founding member of the Newsboys shares his story today. Welcome to Faith and Culture. I'm your host, Trey Gons Phillips, and today we're talking about the messy but beautiful work of grace and redemption that comes only through the gospel. And we're joined by John James. John, you're the founding lead singer of Newsboys, and I'm grateful to have you here with us today. So thank you for joining us here at CBN.
3: G'day, Trey. Appreciate your time, mate. It's pretty awesome to be here.
2: Well, it's a blessing to have you, and I'm excited to talk about your story and also your brand new book, Newsboy, My Story of Hope and Second Chances. So let's dive right into the conversation. Look, you were, as I said, the founding lead singer of the Newsboys, the band that ultimately became the Newsboys, but you left the limelight some years ago when the band was really at the top of the music charts. I mean, you sort of paved the way in what we now know as CCM, and you're detailing a lot of your vulnerable testimony in your new book. So first of all, tell us why you chose, John, to write this book now.
3: Yeah, you know, it's pretty amazing. You look, and it's a little bit surreal for me thinking, crikey, you know, I left the Newsboys almost 30 years ago, a lifetime ago, and 30 years later that I believe the Lord sort of orchestrated different events and seasons in my life and brought me to a place of actually telling my testimony and my story of salvation, of success, of brokenness, and then redemption. And I think in the current culture we live in, Trey, we more than ever need to be reminded. I think we regularly need to be reminded of the power of God's mercy and grace of redemption and how God is able to take the most broken people, the most undeserving people, and bring us back to a place of repentance at the foot of the cross. And, you know, so often, you know, we're our worst critics, and so often we're so quick to pick up the stones and throw them at others and be the redemptive police and, you know, who we think should deserve redemption and who doesn't. But man, I'm just humbled that God was able by His mercy and grace draw me back to the foot of the cross in redemption. And now that, again, 30 years later, to whatever degree, Trey, I don't know, but He's giving me an opportunity to share my story of brokenness and redemption to people across this great nation.
2: Well, you know, take us back to small town Australia. Right at the start of your book, you begin with talking about your humble beginnings and some of the trials and tribulations that you went through as a child. So who were you before joining the band that would ultimately become the Newsboys? And how did you go from there in small town Australia to co-founding what would become one of the biggest Christian music bands in CCM?
3: Yeah, I deliberately wanted to go back to the early years to lay a foundation, not to use the early years of brokenness and abandonment and dysfunction as an excuse, but to allow the reader to understand so often those formative years, those early years of our life, though they may be buried over the years, powerfully impact who we are as adults, powerfully impact the way we respond, the way we think, the way we live years later in our life. So to me, it was important to lay that foundation, but also to share the testimony of God's powerful redemption. You know, I love sharing the testimony of how God redeemed my biological dad. And when you read it in the book, it's powerful. You know, the very man that was responsible for utterly destroying my family, emotionally, mentally, physically, was the very vehicle that God chose to use to bring a redemptive message of the kingdom of God and that there is new life found in Christ at the foot of the cross. And then as the book goes on, you'll see a clear pattern of how those issues that I thought were long buried and gone, you know, that were at the grassroots of who I was, that were influenced from my childhood, really became issues later on in life because they were never dealt with. They were never healed, or I was never ever ministered to, or I learned to grow in those areas.
2: Well, looking back, when did you start to see some chinks in the armor that ultimately led your decision to leave Newsboys?
3: When I confided in the band about my personal issues, the state of my marriage, the state of my personal life, the state of my walk with the Lord, the band really had no choice, you know, and I think very quickly it was decided that I'd be forced to step down and resign from the band. There was one side of me that wanted that, Trey, because I think I just couldn't deal with the guilt or the shame or the hypocrisy. So I wanted that burden to be finally in the open. But then there was this another side of me that, man, you talk about my identity being shipwrecked, because for, you know, almost 18 years, my identity was wrapped up in who I was with the Newsboys, my career, the music, the influence, the stage, the platform, the ministry. That was my sense of validation, my sense of worth, and the reason I got out of bed every day. And to lose that, mate, you talk about your world being shattered. But it was a necessary journey that I guess the Lord had to take me on. And looking back, it was the most painful season, but it was the best thing that ever happened to me.
2: Well, for some people who might not know some of the details of your story, John, give us a picture into what were some of the things that you were struggling with, because you describe it as a sort of living a double life at the time.
3: Yeah, for me, I think the greatest testimony and the hypocrisy of was the state of my marriage. You know, I'm on stage every night bringing a valid message of hope, a valid message of the kingdom of God. But, you know, I always say to folks, look, don't judge me by my performance on stage. Anyone can be great from a distance. Yeah. But when I'm off the stage, if you want to know who I really am, go up and ask my wife. You know, ask her, you know, who is he at home? Who is he when it's not lights, camera, action? Who is he when he's not in a, you know, an interview, a podcast? What does he do at home? How does he treat his children, his spouse? What sort of things does he watch on the internet? What sort of movies does he watch? That's it. You know, so losing the integrity of my marriage, I made the toxic, sinful mistake of being consumed when the whole internet craze begin to unravel, and being online, you know, my first computer I bought was, you know, and got Windows 95 when the whole internet thing was just an infinite. And I really got caught up in the wonder of that. But I also discovered these chat rooms where I could begin to confide and talk to people. And unfortunately, I made the terrible, terrible, sinful mistake of actually enjoying the adrenaline rush of really being anyone I wanted in secrecy online and chatting to women who weren't my wife, which, you know, when you open that door and you start to walk down that road, mate, it's the most addictive, toxic, dysfunctional drug on the face of the planet. And unfortunately, at that time, I was consuming way too much alcohol. And for me, I justified a tray as just a means to unwind and relax. And initially, it may have started that way. You know, I'm just going to have a glass of wine. I'm going to have one beer. But then eventually, one glass of wine, one beer doesn't cut it. Then it's two, then it's three, then it's four. Then after a while, you start enjoying that on a daily basis, and then which leads to eventually it gets out of control.
2: Yeah, look, I'm eager to talk about the page turning and the redemption that came. So everybody stick with us. We're going to fit in a quick break, but we'll be right back with more Faith and Culture.
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11: I wanted to be a boy one week. I wanted to be a girl next week. It was constantly like that, confusion always in my mind. I always felt like I was more in tune to femininity.
12: At 16, Tommy decided it was time to give in to those desires. Now addicted to meth, he dropped out of school and began frequenting gay chat rooms and nightclubs.
11: I had an internal knowing that it was just wrong.
12: Despite his doubts, Tommy started taking female hormones and making plans to have a sex change operation. Tommy was doing drugs with his brother and sister when he felt an oppressive, paralyzing fear.
13: Terrified, Tommy left the house and went to his mom, who had recently committed her life to Christ.
11: I had to cry out to God because I just knew in that moment that he was the only one that was able to help me. So I remember just telling him, I'm sorry of the lifestyle that I was living. I just went into this deep place of repenting and asking for forgiveness. If Jesus did it for me, he could do it for you. We all need a savior. We all come from a place of

0: I went back to Australia, and I thought I could just let things blow over and patch things up. And I, you know, I can't wait to get back to America, because for me, even though the end of my time with the Newsboys ended so tragically, for me, America still represented living the blessed life now. And I thought, man, let's just go back, try to let things blow over, patch things up, do whatever damage control and get back to America. But God had other plans. And without getting into everything, you know, in the book it articulates obviously a lot more. But God really closed the door through different situations and circumstances for me to come back to America. And he took me on a journey to the wilderness to die, figuratively speaking. I wish I could say instantly right then I had this epiphany, this revelation of I need to turn my life around. But, mate, I was so lost. I was so angry. I was so broke. I was angry, and I was still living this delusion of, you know, don't you people know who I am? I'm the lead singer of one of the biggest Christian bands in the world, blah, blah, blah. And there were so many layers that God had to strip away of my pride and my arrogance and my self-indulgence and my sense of worth, how valuable I am and to every, you know. And I really, it was a journey of brokenness, Trey. Some people break sooner. And unfortunately for me, I did walk some time of just continuing to be broken until one day I just, like you said, I just broke down and wept at the foot of the cross in repentance. You know, I've learned, Trey, that the flesh, the self, doesn't want to die, mate. And the self, the flesh, mate, the old John James, will kick and scream all the way to the grave. The flesh is in self-preservation mode. The sin doesn't want to die.
1: Yeah.
0: You know, but to take up your cross and follow him and die to self daily, ouch.
1: Well, and you know, I think our flesh is so eager to tell us what freedom is, but really it's keeping us shackled to our sin. And you write in the book that it was God's grace that ultimately and truly freed you. So what does that freedom look like in a practical daily reality in your life?
0: Yeah, I think that freedom looks from a day-to-day practical reality is allowing our lives now and our thoughts and our attitudes to be that of Christ in regards to the importance of developing and nurturing a daily intimacy with God. You know, doctors tell us, psychologists tell us that our lives are constantly heading in the direction of our strongest thoughts, that our thought life has the ability to rewire the neural pathways of our mind and influence every area. And, you know, doctors, psychologists are just discovering that now, when the Bible told us that several years ago about the importance of renewing your mind, the importance about that transformation of the mind in regards to the renewing of the Word of God. And so one of the foundational things, Trey, for me was beginning to cultivate and protect and nurture a daily intimacy with God. And realizing that I need this time of intimacy with God every day, not out of religious duty, not out of obligation, but out of necessity of need and relationship now, and allowing the Holy Spirit to have room and deliberately making room in my life. I implemented being plugged in and accountable in an awesome local church family, Trey. I wouldn't be here today if it wasn't for a wonderful local church that took me in and began to disciple and walk that journey of change and repentance and transformation, that I had people in my life that knew me warts and all, that I had people in my life that loved me enough to actually get in my face, mate, and tell me the truth. Don't sugarcoat it. And, you know, well, we don't want to offend John or upset him. He's been through a lot. Now, mate, I needed people in my

0: life that would be blatantly honest, even if I didn't want to hear. And having those guardrails, those safety nets being implemented in your life were life-changing for me. Just those two things, Trey, of the importance of beginning to develop an authentic daily intimacy of God through the meditating and studying of his word, and the importance of being a plugged in, serving and accountable. I remember the pastor of the church, you know, one of the first things he was excited about, encouraging and pushing me to be involved, was serving at a soup kitchen every week. And mate, my attitude sucked. You know, don't you know who I am and what are you? I'm serving at this soup kitchen, and there were just, you know, smelly, grotty, homeless people there. And he goes, no, you can do that. And just being there and serving and dealing with my terrible attitude, my attitude of pride and entitlement, and yeah, just that journey, that local church was so instrumental. And I'm glad there was a pastor there that had half a brain in his head and didn't try to put a Jesus Band-Aid on me, you know, patch it up. Oh, and now let's put him up on stage in the music ministry. Oh, because he can definitely add a lot. Woo! Mate, for several years I was in that church. I did absolutely nothing with music, platform, nothing. All I did was serve.
1: Hmm.
0: And yeah, just sat and allowed the Spirit of God just to move and bring a healing, mate. So often we live in a culture that wants the fast track. Give me the instant healing, the instant deliverance, the instant change. You know, I got a busy life. Can I just scroll and get a quick 2-minute tutorial how to change and be victorious? It was a journey, mate.
1: Well, we're going to fit in a quick break, but there's a lot more we want to get to in the remaining time we have with John James. Everybody stick with us. We'll be right back.
2: You considered yourself an atheist.
3: Yeah.
2: What did you specifically have against Christianity?
3: My dad was a former music minister. You know, I saw a lot of hurt in that church.
4: In 2015, Walker lost his record deal and had their family van repossessed by the label. That's when Craig decided to give their family van to Walker.
3: Their unconditional love, it was so different from what we were used to. I went and got a Bible and just started reading and reading and reading.
5: It was amazing to watch the transformation and the power of the Holy Spirit.
4: Walker had given his life to Christ and couldn't wait to share the news with Craig.
3: I said, I believe.
6: Are you telling me that you believe that Jesus is the Son of God and that you want to live your life for him? He said, that's exactly what I'm saying.
7: The veil between us and the Lord is thinnest when we're in our suffering. You know, this brain tumor that keeps coming back, craniopharyngioma you're born with. And when they diagnosed me, they gave me all of the different ways that I could deal with this tumor through, you know, these actions and prayer and exercise and just do everything I can. And the last two appointments with my physician, it shrunk. They don't shrink. They just don't. And it's, God gets all the glory. We're here by his grace and mercy. Our bodies are fragile but resilient, temporary. So we live our days joyfully. We live our days hopefully. We live our days faithfully. And in doing that, my goodness, it changes the world.
1: Welcome back to Faith and Culture here on the CBN News Channel. We're joined by John James talking about his brand new memoir, Newsboy, My Story of Hope and Second Chances. And, you know, I feel like we can't close out this conversation without talking about the unfortunate scandal that has racked the Newsboys over the last year and a half or so. And I know you obviously come at it from a unique vantage point yourself as a former Newsboy, a former founding member of the Newsboys, and also as someone who's dealt with your own scandal in your testimony. So talk a little bit about what you make of where the Newsboys are.
0: Yeah, obviously, you know, it breaks my heart to see the legacy end this way. And my heart goes out to the people who were wounded, the victims, the people who were betrayed. Just absolutely tragic. But to let the viewers know, you know, my time with the Newsboys as the original lead singer and co-founder, you know, I left the Newsboys 30 years ago. And but do I have something to say about this? Yes. And that's why I think the importance of the ministry, what my wife and I do with the ministry, I Reach USA, and now having the platform with the book in regards to shouting louder than ever a redemptive story, not to validate the tragic events that unfolded with the Newsboys. Absolutely heartbreaking, mate. Terrible. But to remind us all that no one is beyond redemption. Are there consequences to sin? Absolutely, yes. And I carry the consequences and the scars of my mistakes and my sin, that shipwreck, my time with the Newsboys. I carry those scars for the rest of my life. But we cannot take redemption off the table, Trey. Because if we take the redemption off the table, what hope is there for you? What hope is there for me? Because we're all sinners. We're all hopelessly broken, and it's only by the grace of God. You know, the scripture talks about those who are leaders, those who are teachers, to be really mindful of wanting to be a teacher, because when you're in a position of leadership and influence, mate, you're going to be judged more highly than other people who aren't in that position of as teachers or leaders. And so the importance of that integrity, but not only to believe for healing and help for the victims, but to honestly and have a truthful conversation, not to throw stones, but to look at why did this happen and how can we continue to mentor and foster people and discipleship people so that we can do our best to avoid these type of scenarios. Somebody asked me once, how could this have happened? They're in the Christian music industry. How could this pastor have fallen? He was in it. And I say, well, the one common denominator is people. And unfortunately, when you have people in the mix, it's nothing new. Look at the New Testament. Look all through the Bible. You know, people who may have started the journey with good intentions, holy intentions, right intentions, made sinful, terrible, tragic choices that not only shipwrecked their lives but wounded and took out so many others. So my prayer for everyone involved with the Newsboys tragedy is that somehow God would weave a redemptive story out of it. I don't know how long, but one day, Trey, we would look back and think, man, that was the worst thing that ever happened. But man, what a testimony, God, of forgiveness, of repentance, of mercy, of grace, of healing that you brought out of that. And if anyone can do that, mate, then the God we serve, is that's his specialty. So that's my prayer, Trey.
1: Yeah, amen to all of that. Well, the book is called Newsboy, My Story of a Hope and Second Chances. It's out everywhere on June 2nd. You can get it wherever you order your books. John James, thank you so much for joining us.
0: Thanks, mate.
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17: 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Vance, Vice President of the United States and Catholic convert, the second in command, opens up about his personal journey, taking communion and finding his way back to faith. 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
19: Well, welcome to the 700 Club, and thanks for joining with us. For the first time in decades, Iran is free to sell oil on the open market. The U.S. temporarily waives sanctions after the first rounds of talks in Switzerland.
20: Well, the move is supposed to be a reward for Iran's cooperation. However, the regime is already starting to backtrack. CBN's Julie Stahl has more from Jerusalem.
21: Vice President Vance sounded a positive note after the first round of talks with Iranian negotiators on Monday.
22: This is laying a foundation for what could be a truly transformed Middle East. But we haven't built a house yet. We're going to have to keep on building, and that's what we'll do.
21: Vance says he felt great about progress made.
22: Number one, we set up the mechanism to ensure not only the Straits of Hormuz are open, but will stay open. Number two, we actually set up the right mechanism to ensure the regional ceasefire to manage the inevitable conflicts that will come up. We have the Iranians allowing weapons inspectors, nuclear inspectors into their country for the first time in a long time.
21: Following the agreement, the U.S. temporarily lifted sanctions, allowing Iran to sell oil on the open market, which could deliver billions of dollars to the regime. Iran's foreign ministry spokesman, however, said Iran did not make any new commitments on its nuclear sites. In the Oval Office Monday, the president said the U.S. will take action if Iran breaks the deal.
1: if Iran doesn't live up to their agreement or if they're not behaving, I will do what I have to do.
21: Canadian-Israeli billionaire businessman Silvan Adams told CBN News the MOU doesn't make sense, and he believes Trump is just trying to get past the midterm elections in November.
4: I think the idea is to not go into the midterms with economic turmoil. So Trump is basically, I think, my theory is, taking a pause, taking his foot off the gas pedal, going into neutral, so that he can get through the midterms.
21: For Israel, the most immediate concern is Lebanon. Israeli and Lebanese delegations are due to meet in Washington today to discuss the disarmament of Hezbollah and normalizing relations between the two countries. One controversy is a deconfliction cell the U.S. and Iran agreed upon that includes Iranian participation but not Israeli. Israeli Prime Minister Benjamin Netanyahu said their troops won't leave southern Lebanon until the Lebanese government proves it can disarm Hezbollah.
5: I stand firm that we will remain in the security zone in southern Lebanon for as long as necessary to protect the residents of the north and all citizens of the country.
21: Julie Stahl, CBN News, Jerusalem.
19: Well, it just is, I'm shaking my head over all of this. It just doesn't make any sense. The MOU really doesn't make any sense to me. But Iran has pledged in that to never, ever develop a nuclear weapon. So if that's our takeaway from it, then we've achieved at least something. But the midterms are a long way away. And will they hold to this MOU during that time period? Right now, they're declaring victory around the world, and would their proxies hold to that? So Hezbollah is clearly not laying down their arms. They're not honoring any kind of ceasefire. What in the world do we expect Israel to do in the face of that aggression? Will Hamas try to reemerge from the rubble of Gaza? That answer is, well, certainly will. Will the Houthis stand down and stop firing on shipping in the Red Sea? Probably not. So are we going to see violations of this ceasefire? I'm pretty sure we will between now and November. Well, here in the United States, the Federal Trade Commission is suing the world's leading transgender medical association. Medical reporter Lori Johnson has the details.
23: The FTC, along with attorneys general from four states, filed a lawsuit against the World Professional Association for Transgender Health for allegedly pushing puberty blockers, cross-sex hormones, and surgery on minors. The FTC says WPATH deceived many consumers into believing that its treatment guidelines are based on strong evidence.
24: Well, we applaud the FTC and the four states that have taken WPATH in this regard. This lawsuit is critically important to exposing the deception that WPATH has had in the world of pediatric gender dysphoria.
23: The FTC hopes to stop WPATH from publishing guidelines that doctors regularly consult when counseling parents. Critics claim those guidelines are full of errors.
24: You just look at some of the egregious misconduct that they had in creating those standards.
23: For example, according to the lawsuit, doctors are telling parents their children will commit suicide if they're not allowed to transition.
24: The evidence does not show it to be the case. And this is unfortunately, you know, one of those false claims that WPATH has made and that clinicians have taken hold of.
23: The lawsuit references tragic stories of young detransitioners like Chloe Cole.
25: The central thesis that attempts to justify child transitioning is transition your daughter or bury her. That's the lie my parents were told. And every parent of a trans-identified child I know was told the same thing.
23: In a statement, WPATH said the U.S. Federal Trade Commission is not a medical provider and has no place interfering and does not have jurisdiction over WPATH.
26: The FTC complaint is the latest in a string of recent legal moves opposing transgender procedures being done on minors.
23: Recently, the Justice Department began investigating at least 20 children's hospitals for alleged wrongdoing involving transgender procedures on children under 18. So far, two of those hospitals, Texas Children's and the Cleveland Clinic, settled, promising to end the practice and provide care for detransitioners. Also in New York, 22-year-old Fox Varian won a $2 million malpractice verdict after getting a double mastectomy at age 16 that she later regretted. Lori Johnson, CBN News.
19: Well, it may be the court system that finally determines gender transition for minors. And you look at the regret that that when they become adults, they go, what in the world have I done to myself? I was just musing as a teenager, and now I've made a permanent decision. And to have parents scared into giving permission that somehow or other your child is going to commit suicide if you don't go forward with this hormone treatment and with these radical surgeries. It was Great Britain that came out with a study that these transitions in minors actually don't lead to better mental health outcomes. They lead to worse outcomes, which is why Great Britain led the charge to say, no, we're not going to do this for minors. You have to be an adult first before you can make this kind of decision for yourself for the rest of your life. So it's amazing that it took the courts to do it. It should have taken common sense to do it, but here we are, and it's about time that the nonsense of this stops. Terry?
20: Well, up next, the vice president talks about the roller coaster ride that became his journey of faith in Jesus Christ. J.D. Vance goes one-on-one with CBN's David Brody. And then, just ahead on today's 700 Club, he travels the world advising government officials, dignitaries, and leaders seeking prophetic counsel. And today, the founder of Kingdom Embassy Worship Center will share an encouraging word with us. Joshua Giles is joining us live. That's a little bit later.
2: Why should Christians bless and support the Jewish people and Israel? If you're a follower of Jesus, you must take his words to heart. Jesus said, "Salvation comes through the Jews." 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
19: From a childhood faith to atheism to rediscovering Christianity. Vice President J.D. Vance's new book details his complex faith journey. CBN Chief Political Analyst David Brody sat down with the Vice President to learn how he found his way back to faith.
0: While J.D. Vance leads U.S. negotiations with Iran, the world is also learning about a different side of the Vice President through his new book, Communion, Finding My Way Back to Faith.
1: Even though my faith journey is different from any other person's, everybody, I think, who has a personal relationship with Jesus, they all have their own distinct flavor of how they got there, okay? But I thought maybe writing this down on paper and talking about all the ways in which I'm flawed and all the ways in which I came back to my faith, maybe that would be helpful in somebody else on their journey. So I hope that it is, and I hope if it's helpful, great. But if it's not helpful, blame me. Don't blame the faith that inspired the book.
0: This story is a roller coaster ride for sure. It starts with the combination of an abusive, dysfunctional family and a blue-collar, no-nonsense grandmother who continually preached the Bible.
1: It was all rooted around my grandmother. When she passed away, I kind of felt lost. We didn't have much of a church community. We would sometimes go to church, but most Sundays I was not at church. If I was doing anything, I was watching CBN or TBN. I was watching, you know, the 700 Club back in the day. And because of that, when Mamaw died, and she died in 2005, right before I left for Iraq in the Marine Corps, you know, I just didn't feel that connection to my faith anymore. And I didn't have anybody to talk to about it anymore. I didn't have a community to support me. And I just felt like Jesus and the church weren't speaking to me.
0: So he drifted away, going as far as atheism during his 20s and 30s, which is when other priorities took over.
1: I was a striver, man. I was worried about all the things that you shouldn't be worried about. How much money did I make? What kind of job did I have? I wanted to go to the best schools. I wanted the best credentials. And I started looking around and saying, you know what? Is this actually making me a good person?
0: After meeting his future wife, Usha, he began thinking about what's really important, being a better person, husband, and father. He also found examples of men living out their Christian faith.
1: One of the really interesting takeaways from this book is sometimes people take very long and winding paths, and what gets them back on the journey is just a person who's a good example, who's a good husband, who's a good father. My Uncle Dan, right? He was just a good guy. And I realized that it was his faith that inspired him, and maybe getting back to that faith could lead me to be the same kind of guy that he was.
0: In short, Vance returned to the Christian faith he once abandoned.
10: Was it an epiphany, or was it more an intellectual process, or both?
1: I think it was both. But for me, it was more of an intellectual process, because at first I said, okay, these Christians are really interesting. They seem to have something that they believe that motivates a really good behavior. There were rays of sunshine that I saw from Christians, and I started thinking, well, what is the source of those rays of sunshine? And the more that I got into that, the more that I said, well, it's this belief in Jesus Christ. It's this belief in grace and forgiveness.
10: It's Catholicism that you went to, converted to.
1: Sure.
10: Talk about that specifically, because I know there was that time in France
1: that
10: it was, that there was a close to an epiphany there. I mean,
1: you really
10: had a realization.
1: You know, we were there with our son in this beautiful old cathedral. And I think Usha was going to the bathroom or getting a coffee. She wasn't there. It was just me and my son. And my son was asleep in a stroller. He was 14 months old. And, you know, I had this feeling of, like, loneliness at first because no one was there. The cathedral was empty. But then I look up at this beautiful stained glass window and just the timing of it. You know, I was saying my prayers, and I was not yet, I would not necessarily have called myself a Christian, certainly wasn't going to church regularly at the time, but was curious. And the light is shining through the stained glass, and you can almost see the dust in the cathedral dancing in this, in these rays of light, and I just felt like God was speaking to me. You belong here. And for all the problems with with faith that I had, and all the skepticism and all the doubt, I just, in that moment, I felt a certain sense of peace and a certain sense of belonging. And I think that most of us, if you listen hard enough, God is always trying to speak to us. Sometimes it's not always obvious what he's trying to say. Sometimes it's not always easy to hear him. But I think there are certain moments where he's talking so loudly, it just smacks you across the face, and that was one moment for me.
0: Vance will need to lean even more on his faith as he takes the lead on Iran negotiations, which could lead to a host of other complex issues.
19: Well, for more on this, David Brody joins us now. So how is the vice president's faith, how is it playing out into his politics?
0: Well, Gordon, a lot of this has to do with the Catholic social doctrine teaching of subsidiarity, in essence, basically taking a look at human affairs through the lens that it's the lowest level that's closest to the community that will affect change, not the higher ups. And so that Catholic teaching, I think, really does influence a lot of his public policies. And if it makes sense, if you look at his populist appeal, where he's talking about kind of the blue collar worker and the common man, you see that subsidiarity principle, if you will, play out. You also see it as well when he talks about the life issue. He's extremely pro-life, so to speak. He talks about family a lot and that families should have more babies. And you put all that together, it is about community for J.D. Vance, and that's a big part of his what draws him to the Catholic faith.
19: Well, right now he's in the hot seat. He's in charge of the negotiations with Iran. So why did the president put him there?
0: Well, Marco Rubio, let's all be honest about it. We're always honest, aren't we here? He's a hawk. And J.D. Vance is a little bit more of a dove. I'm not going to call him a dove, but he's definitely more dovish. And so I think that was a signal by this administration to Iran and to the broader Middle East to say, hey, we're here to strike a deal. And let's be honest, as we're talking about honesty here, Trump wanted an off-ramp. I mean, there's no doubt about that. He saw the midterm elections looming. He saw gas prices being extremely high. He knew there was volatility in more war. He did not want that. Plus, his natural instinct, President Trump's natural instinct, kind of plays with J.D. Vance's natural instinct, which is to avoid war at all cost. He is not really on the hawk side. Both of them are. And I think J.D. Vance gave the administration a leg up on leverage going into this to say, look, we're serious about ending this thing. We're serious about some sort of agreement. And I think they could get more with J.D. Vance sending him than Marco Rubio.
19: Well, what will be the outcome if the peace talks fail? And you know, can we trust Iran to actually hold to any kind of deal? Is it looking that somehow or other the United States has lost the war? I mean, there are a lot of different outcomes here. I mean, it seems to me to be incredibly risky at this point.
0: It's extremely risky. And now, of course, as you mentioned, Gordon, we're seeing that Iran can now sell oil. And remember, as you know, money is fungible, right? So you're going to hear from the administration that this money that Iran is selling for oil, or, for example, frozen assets that are going to now be unfrozen, are going to go into some sort of escrow account where that money will, in essence, go to ultimately let American farmers receive some of that money to sell products to the Iranian people. Okay, all well and good. The problem is that that's money that Iran doesn't have to spend. And so, therefore, the money that they have originally in their economy, they can use for, maybe some nefarious options out there. And so that's a big part of the problem here. But as it relates to where this goes from here, it feels very much like the JCPOA, the Obama deal back in 2015. The difference here, what the administration is hoping, is that the Gulf Arab partners will step to the table and, in essence, be some sort of safety net that was not present in 2015, that the Abraham Accords will pay dividends and that somehow these Gulf Arab states will actually see that they have something invested here to stop Iran and put them in a box. We'll see. I'm not quite convinced of that at all.
19: I think that's a dream. I don't think that it's ever going to get real. I think the radicals that are in charge of Iran are just going to double down again. And pretty soon we're going to hear the talk of Great Satan, Little Satan, and wiping Israel off the map. So let's just turn to the politics, because the Middle East just seems to be constantly in trouble. So in the midterms, New York State's holding its primaries today. New York City's mayor is backing several candidates. What will the results tell us about the Democrat Party?
0: Well, those candidates that he is backing, Gordon, there's three of them in Bronx and Queens and Brooklyn, you know, that Manhattan boroughs, all three of them are socialists. They're Democrat socialists. That's what they'll call themselves, the DSA, if you will. And so really, this is a battle, it's not even a proxy battle. It's literally a battle within the Democrat Party between mainstream progressive Democrats that used to be called liberal, but now they're relatively mainstream compared to the far left and the Democrat Socialists. So Mamdani has pretty much gone all in on three of these candidates. We're going to see if those Democrat Socialist candidates win today, or whether or not just your normal run-of-the-mill liberal who is relatively pro-Israel, and AIPAC has spent a lot of money for these Democrat candidates, if they will win instead. That's going to be the key contour coming out of whatever happens tonight.
19: What do you make of AIPAC becoming a political issue? I find it incredible, but it looks like the various candidates are taking pledges they're never going to take AIPAC money, and it seems like Mamdani is, I mean, he was dependent upon Jewish votes in order to become mayor, and now it looks like he's turning pretty hard against that. What does that bode for the future, for Israel relations, for the Democrat Party?
0: Well, you know, AIPAC has always been the boogeyman, even more so now than it ever was. And so I think you always have to have some sort of kind of villain in the scenario. And there's no doubt Mamdani is casting AIPAC as the villain, even calling them dark monsters. That was the quote earlier this week. And so AIPAC's not backing down. They're going to spend plenty of money here and elsewhere in Maryland, other places tonight. And they've been pretty successful so far in making sure that their candidates win. I mean, look what they did to Tom Massey down in Kentucky. So they've got a pretty good track record. We'll see how it plays out, though.
19: All right. Well, David, thanks for the insight. Thanks for joining with us. Well, the Vice President's new book is called Communion, Finding My Way Back to Faith. You can find it wherever books are sold. Terry?
20: Well, up next, pastor, prophet, and author Joshua Giles shows how to shift your life out of survival mode and into the future God's planned for you. He's joining us live when we come back.
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20: When Joshua Giles was growing up, his family lost everything, including their house, their car. For more than a year, they were homeless. The crisis created a survival mindset in Joshua, and he could have remained stuck there. To tell us what happened instead, we're welcoming him back to the 700 Club, the author of Shift Your Life, Joshua Giles. Great to have you back.
2: Thank you so much for having me.
20: Wonderful to have you here. Talk a little bit about that homeless season, because things happen to us all in life. Yes. Challenges, difficulties, loss, and they leave a mark on us that we have to find our way out of.
2: Yeah, absolutely. It was very difficult. You know, my parents were pastors, and I watched them give everything they had.
20: Yeah.
2: And while we were worshiping God, praising Him, ministering to other people, we were losing everything. And so it was a crisis of faith for me as a young child.
20: Of course.
2: And I was trying to figure out, God, how is this possible? How are my parents so kind to everyone else, but we're going through this tough
20: trying? Serving you.
2: And serving the Lord. But the Lord really used it to help build character, to also help me to trust in Him, to know that no matter what life brings, He's with us every step of the way. And I can say on the other side of that, I'm grateful for that experience because
20: Absolutely.
2: I have compassion for other people going through it now.
20: But those experiences do put us in kind of a survival mode.
2: Yes.
20: What was the step out of that for you? How did God move you from that place to
2: growth? I had
20: to
2: first realize that I was dealing with trauma because it was over. I moved on in life and I thought I moved on, but the trauma was still with me.
20: Yeah.
2: And it's kind of like the children of Israel when they're coming out of Egypt and they're transitioning to that land of promise, but Egypt is still in them.
20: Yes.
2: And that's what was going on with me. And I first had to acknowledge, I'm dealing with this trauma. It's still having an effect on me. And then develop a support system, you know, people that could help pray for me, a counselor that could help speak into my life, and a pastor that could pray with me through it. That's how I shifted out of it.
20: Well, you have to be unafraid of being honest about what you're dealing with. All of us go through, you call them in your book, night and day seasons.
2: Yes.
20: I mean, it's just the way life functions.
2: Yeah.
20: So how do you find spiritual growth in both of those places?
2: Yeah, another good question. You know, I go to the Psalms and David began to address this. He said, God, instruct me in the night season, which it's a period of difficulty. It's a period of pain. And I think the Lord uses the night season to help us to develop an ear to hear Him. It's in those places that we really get to know God. And in the day season, the blessings are coming. You're experiencing the greatness of God.
20: Oh,
2: we love it. That's really when you learn to be grateful for what you have. And so both have a place in our life.
20: Yeah, actually, and you talk about this some in the book, but I've heard others speak about it more recently as well, that before the crown comes the crushing.
2: Absolutely.
20: And it's a necessity. It's
2: yes.
20: not something that we just have to tolerate and get through. There's a shaping and a forming that prepares us for the day season.
2: Yeah, absolutely, because that crushing season that you go through, it's like the olive. It squeezes
20: yes.
2: the oil out. I was in Israel and I was in the Garden of Gethsemane, and I would go every year and I saw the gardeners there shaking the tree. And I was wondering, what are they doing? And I found out that whenever they're going to harvest olives, they have to shake the tree. And sometimes the Lord will shake you in order to pull that oil out of you. And that's what some of us are going through now. So embrace the shaking and know that God's going to use it for your good.
20: One of the chapters I enjoyed the most in your book was on letting go, because I think it's so easy to get stuck in places in our lives, all kinds of places. But letting go has to happen for us to move forward. Talk about that a little bit.
2: Yeah, the Apostle Paul really addresses that as well, where he says, forgetting those things that are behind me and pressing towards the mark of the prize of the high calling in Christ. When we let go of the past, we're really making a declaration that I'm not going to be stuck in what happened, not just the failures, but also the achievements. Sometimes people are stuck in the things that they did really well, and they're unable to move forward into their future. When you let go, you're saying, God, whatever you have for me, I'm embracing the next thing.
20: And Joshua, usually when you let go of something, if it's been a good season, there's an interim time there as God's moving you on to something fresh and new that might not feel good or the blessing that's been.
2: Yeah.
20: But it's a part of the process.
2: Yeah, it's called transition. And none of us really like that transition season. It's difficult. You're in between blessings at that moment. But again, it's so necessary because every step of the way, it's teaching us to trust the Holy Spirit.
20: Yes.
2: He's with us. He's guiding us. He's leading us. And the more we trust him, the more we become one with him. We're developing that relationship.
20: Yeah. Well, you say that opportunities and personal growth come with a sense of spiritual resistance,
2: yes.
20: And it's a must.
2: Absolutely.
20: Talk about that.
2: Yeah, resistance is the tool that God uses to build spiritual muscle. And so if our faith is going to increase, it's just like exercising, that resistance training, it's going to develop that muscle and it's going to teach you how to operate in faith even in difficult times.
20: So hang in there.
2: Hang in there.
20: Hang in there. You write so well about various times in your life where you had to do that. What was the light at the end of the tunnel? What was the thing that said, hang in there, to you, Joshua, we're going somewhere with
2: this. The Lord gave me a word. And in the midst of the darkest times, I remember the Lord used a friend of our family, and she has a prophetic gift. And she prophesied over my life that you're going to travel the world and preach the gospel. And I thought, how is that possible in the midst of all this? But I held that word throughout all of those years, and I'm living that out right now.
20: You know, I hear a lot of talk about the use of the gifts of the Spirit, the blessing of them, but also the believing of them.
2: Yes.
20: And they're really significant in the hour that we live in, aren't they?
2: Absolutely. Revelation 19 and 10 says the testimony of Jesus is the spirit of prophecy. So when the Lord is giving us that word, it's literally testifying of who God is. When we hold on to that prophetic word, it's going to propel you into your future.
20: Yeah. Talk about the power of being in Christ, because in the end, in your book, Shift Your Life, it's the anchor.
2: Yeah, and Jesus Christ is the anchor. Without him, we can do nothing. We have no life without him. That's been my testimony. And being rooted and grounded in him is really the source of all things. And so when you're in Christ, he empowers you to accomplish everything that you're called to do in life.
20: You know, sometimes we don't take that literally in Scripture, but I can do all things through Christ who strengthens me is a truth, whether you're in a day season or a night season.
2: Absolutely.
20: Just want to say the book has a lot of wonderful information. It's a guide to help you move from a life of fear, stagnation, and burnout to the purpose-driven life that God intended for you. It's called Shift Your Life, and it's available where books are sold. Great to see you again. Thank you for having us. Gordon?
19: Still ahead, his father took him to a strip club when he was just 13 years old, and then pronounced him a man. Not long after, he was stealing cars and dealing drugs. Watch what happens when he's sent to prison later on today's show.
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22: Welcome back to the 700 Club for this CBN News Break. A Montreal police officer and a local man are dead after a shooting in a heavily Jewish neighborhood of the city. Police responded to reports of multiple gunshots last night. The officer and the suspect died in an exchange of gunfire. The civilian victim, Michael Moshe Mizrahi, he was a member of the city's Jewish community and an Israeli citizen. It is not clear if he died in the crossfire between the police and the suspect. Police do not have an official motive for the shooting. The incident follows a wave of anti-Semitic attacks in Canada. A Brazilian judge sentenced a mother and father to 50 days in jail for homeschooling their children, accusing them of intellectual neglect and failing to teach tolerance and diversity. The Dinardis are the first homeschooling family to face prosecution in Brazil. In 2019, its Supreme Court decided homeschooling does not violate the Constitution, but lawmakers have not codified the ruling. State prosecutors view failing to register children in state-accredited schools as an administrative offense. The Alliance Defending Freedom is helping the family to appeal this ruling. Want to remind you, you can always get the latest from CBN News by going to our website. It's cbnnews.com. Gordon and Terry are back with more of today's 700 Club. It's coming up right after this.
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19: Well, Lena is a single mother who earns less than a dollar a day. Plain rice with a little salt is often all she has to feed herself and her son. Lena prayed to God for help, and here's how you became the answer to her prayers.
31: When Lena's son was just 6 months old, she told us her husband abandoned them. She's been struggling to raise Revan as a single parent for the past 12 years.
32: I knew it would be difficult financially to raise my son alone. I kept thinking about how I could earn money to provide food for him.
31: Lena started a business selling drinks in front of her home. She told us that she earned less than a dollar a day. According to her son, Revan, that meant lots of missed meals.
33: I started to understand my mom's situation when I was 9 years old.
0: Oftentimes, we only ate plain rice with a little salt.
32: I felt like a failure as a mother because I wanted to give my son better food, but I couldn't afford it. And I prayed, God, please help me.
31: Then, thanks to you, Operation Blessing gave Lena new equipment, including a display cabinet and freezer, along with more items to sell with her drinks.
32: I was so happy and grateful the day I received the support from Operation Blessing.
31: Today, Lena says she's earning 3 times what she made before. That means better food for her son and the ability to pay household expenses.
32: Compared to before,

0: 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Terry?
1: Well, up next, a bag of cocaine and a bottle of vodka. This drug-addicted father looked up to heaven and cried out to God. See how he's delivered in an instant. Stay with us. It's easy to look at what's going on around the world and in our nation today and feel discouraged about it. But the future of our nation is yet to be defined, and we get to have a hand in that. This book is all about that. 40 days of praying for America. More than just idle words, a commitment from our hearts to make a difference in the hour we live in. I like to have something that kind of guides me in the process to keep me on track. That's what Praying for America will do for you. It's filled not only with thoughts for us and prayers for us, but places for you to actually journal what God is speaking to your heart. God says when we are united that in that place, He commands a blessing. Our country needs the blessing of God. Will you commit to 40 days of prayer? Can one person make a difference? Yes, they can. Be that one person. Get a hold of Praying for America and step up to the plate. Let God use you in this hour.
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0: Well, David gave his life to Jesus in prison. When he got out, he turned his back on Jesus. Well, still, David says God was constantly calling him and continually invading.

0: his face.
1: I admired my father, and I wanted to be like him. He was a street guy. He was a hustler. He ran gambling houses, and I looked up to him.
2: As a boy, David Leto idolized his father, which thrust his own life into chaos. His father spent years in prison. When he was out, he taught David everything he knew about how to be a man.
1: When I was 13 years old, my father took me to a strip club, taught me to put dollar bills in girls' G-strings, and drank screwdrivers with me. When I came out of there that night, he said, "Well, you're 13, you're a man now."
2: David married young and had two boys of his own by the time he was 17 years old. Reckless choices eventually cost David his family by his mid-20s.
1: I felt like I had failed, went to a dark place, and I said, I'm going to do whatever I want to do. Got in this self-destructive mood, stealing cars because I was in the car business and I knew how to do it, go to Key West and get drugs so that we could sell them in the Tidewater area.
2: His criminal activity ended when he was arrested for attempted bank robbery with a firearm. David entered prison bitter and angry, yet guilty for how he failed his kids.
1: I was hurt, man. I cried. Cried in my bunk because I knew that I was in trouble and I knew that they were going to experience what I did when I was a kid.
2: While in prison, David heard the gospel for the first time and surrendered his life to God. He began praying for other inmates and reading the Bible every day.
1: Those moments of engaging with Jesus' words challenged me as a man. I knew God was real, and I knew Jesus' words were true. I would read his words and I'd say, man, my dad didn't know what he was doing.
2: However, when David was released from prison, he slipped back into his old ways. The lack of a spiritual foundation and his young faith were no match for the pressures of living on the outside.
1: I'm going to live life my way, and I'm going to do things my way, wherever that takes me. And I started to live for me, and I re-engaged with alcohol, started doing drugs again. And it just kept snowballing. I was a mess, to say the least. I would look at my circumstances, the failed marriage, the failure as a father. But the real problem is that I had no peace with God. And I was living for the wrong thing. My drug addiction and my alcohol addiction always was to mask the pain that was in my heart.
2: Though he tried to ignore it, David felt God constantly calling him.
1: There was always moments of time where God would just invade my space and let me know that he was there. He wasn't going anywhere.
2: Still, David resisted. Then, his eldest son was diagnosed with terminal cancer. For David, the emotional pain was more than the drugs could cover.
1: I had a bag of cocaine and a bottle of vodka sitting in front of me. And when I looked up to heaven, the stars were out, shining so bright that night. And I looked up and I said,
3: Lord, I can't do this no more. I need you. If you could do something with me, change my life.
1: The Spirit of God came on me that night.
3: He delivered me from drugs, alcohol. And I knew I was in his hands again. And that I would never leave him.
2: Since fully surrendering to God, David has devoted his time to serving others, leading men to trust their lives to Jesus, as he did.
1: The key to living was be willing to die to yourself. I stopped trying to live for my own self and started to learn how to live for others. It just totally revolutionized my existence.
2: David says he now knows what it is to be a man, and he's thankful God never gave up on him.
1: I just praise God that I've been on this journey. God was always faithful to me. He's held me ever since I was a little boy. He's always been there. I look back, and even though I left him, he never left me. I'm on a journey to become who I was created to be. And that's real manhood. Christ-likeness is synonymous with real manhood. And a man can never be a man unless he knows Jesus.
0: Maybe David's story is like your life, except you're thinking, I've gone too far. I've done too much. I've done too many bad things. Maybe you, like him, you knew Christ as a child. For David, he said it was from when I was a baby. Here's a promise for you, and it's from the Bible. These are the words of God. I will never leave you nor forsake you. That's a wonderful promise. That means he's always there. He's always watching out for you, even when you're making the bad choice, even when you're turning your back on him and walking away. His promise never fails. I will never leave you nor forsake you. He will never depart from you. In him we live and move and have our being. The wonderful thing is he's always waiting for us to turn. David identified his problem. His problem wasn't cocaine and drugs. His problem wasn't alcohol. His problem wasn't relationships. His problem wasn't a failed marriage. His problem wasn't being a failed father. His problem was he had no peace with God. And from that, all these other broken things were happening. I'm here to tell you some very good news. Today, you can have peace with God. Today, you can be reconciled to him. Today, his arms are reaching out to you. When will you turn? When will you come back to me? And when you do, you will find peace. You will find rest for your soul. And just like David, you can pray that same prayer. Lord, can you do something with me? Can you change my life? Can you forgive me? The prayer is very simple. For those of you that have known that peace, that were Christian and walked away, the prayer is very simple. You know, just as the prodigal son said, make me a servant in your household. And instead of being a servant, he got crowned. That'll happen to you in the household of God. He'll have a big celebration that my son, my child, my daughter has come home to me. For those that are wondering, is this real? Is any of this true? Can this happen to me? Is there really a Savior? Well, your prayer is very simple too. Jesus, if you're there, if you really are my Savior, could you show me? So, let's do that right now. Let's pray together. God's been after you your whole life. All he's looking for is for you to make some little turn and say, Jesus, could you come and be with me? Could you be my Savior? All he's looking for is your heart. So let's do that together right now. Jesus, say his name, say it out loud. Jesus, I come to you. And Lord, I pray that same prayer. If there's anything you can do with me, if there's anything you can do with my life, I open my heart to you now, and I ask that you would come in, that you would forgive me, that you would make me new again. And Jesus, if you do this for me, I want to follow you all the days of my life. Hear my prayer. Forgive my sin. Change me, for I ask it in Jesus' name. Amen. If you prayed with me, there's one more thing I want you to do. I want you to tell somebody. The Bible says that when you believe in your heart and confess with your mouth, you shall be saved. So call that number, 1-800-700-7000. We have a free packet for you that says, here's what Christians do. It's called The New Day. Absolutely free. Here's a word from Samuel. The Lord is my rock, my fortress, and my deliverer. God bless. We'll see you tomorrow.
2: Wednesday, follow the money.
4: All of that is buying influence to some degree.
2: $400 billion.
4: That's billion with a B.
2: Opening doors across America.
5: They're essentially undermining American citizens' interests in our backyard.
2: While openly supporting terrorism.
5: There's a direct correlation between the levels of anti-Semitism on college campuses and how much Qatari money goes into those schools.
2: Wednesday on the 700 Club.
6: It's satisfying to win games in the NFL, and I think ultimately knowing as a follower of Christ that our ultimate satisfaction comes from Christ. Football is an amazing game, but it's a terrible God. If we put all our identity in it, it'll let us down at times, and so continue to rely on Him. If it wasn't for Jesus, I wouldn't be where I am. I just thank God that I'm not where I was before, and I just think that's the process of sanctification is an ongoing thing. It's just an ongoing process of wanting to become more like Christ. Just like the Word says, you know, if we draw near to God, he'll draw near to us. And when I start my day in the Word and come into work, I have a heavenly perspective in a way to impact somebody's life, to serve Him, to serve the kingdom. When adversity hits and it strikes in a game, it's easy to, you know, you can freak out and it could be something going wrong or something like that, but He really keeps me calm and steady throughout the game, day in and day out. That's the reason you're here, is to impact souls for the kingdom and to be a blessing to others.
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13: Welcome to Studio 5. We are in conversation this week, an intimate one-on-one with the legendary singer and songwriter, Candy Staton. A sweet blend of disco, R&B, and gospel. God, yeah, makes something wonderful out of something wonderful. Candy Staton's music makes a statement.
14: If you tell me no, I'm gonna prove you wrong.
13: And earns a surprise 2026 Grammy nomination.
14: That was the last thing I was expecting to hear.
15: Really?
14: For 40 really? Years?
13: It's a journey from humble beginnings in the music industry.
15: Let's go back to the early years for a little bit. So Bishop Jewel discovers you and your sister.
14: Those were good days. I was 12.
16: My heart breaks up to start over again.
13: And Candy gets candid about abuse she suffered.
14: That was with this abusive husband. He was a gangster. I've married some horrible people.
13: That and more in this one-on-one with Candy Staton. At the heart of Candy Staton's return to the spotlight is her latest album, Back to My Roots. It earned her a 2026 Grammy nomination, her fifth nomination, but her first in 40 years.
17: God sure knows about the rainbow sign. Oh, yeah. Won't be water, but fire next time.
15: Let's go back to, at least for now, where were you when you get the news that your latest project is nominated for a Grammy? How'd you get it?
14: That was the last thing I was expecting to hear.
15: Really?
14: For 40
15: really?
14: Years?
15: Whoa.
14: I had four of them earlier, mm-hmm. four nominations, mm-hmm. but I never got them, you know, never won.
15: Uh-huh.
14: And so Bill Carpenter, bless his heart, he kept pushing, and he kept pushing. He don't give up.
15: I love it.
14: And he just kept pushing. You don't get a Grammy. I'm putting you in. I'm putting out. I said, I don't even want to do this album.
15: Oh, no.
14: I said, I really don't want to do it. He said, you're going to do this album. You're going to go back to your roots, the mm-hmm. roots. We want a roots album and put it in the roots section. I said, what is that? He said, it's a section in the Grammys where there's, you know, you go back to the old things right. that you used to do. And you, you know, you do the songs and you go back. We did It's Gonna Rain,
15: yes.
14: Mama's Song.
15: Yes, uh-huh.
14: And we went back to all that Peace in the Valley with my sister Maggie.
15: Yes.
14: And I wrote quite a few of the songs. One of the songs that really touched me, I guess, I don't know why it did, because it's so mean, Reach Down and Touch Heaven for Me, where I played the piano.
15: Yeah, uh-huh.
14: And everybody think God is up there, but he's down there.
15: Yeah, with you.
14: With people that's begging for bread. People that don't have places to live. People that are hungry. People that are begging. People that just don't have it together. They're on the verge of suicide. That's where Jesus is. That's where the Holy Spirit comes in.
15: Yeah.
14: Right there. And that's where we come in as his advocates. And we reach down there and we pick them up and we give to them and we help them. Mm. That makes him happy.
15: Yes.
14: That's his heaven.
15: That's his heaven.
14: For
15: the least of these.
14: The least of these. Do it unto the least of these. And that's what we do. That's my joy.
15: I will say, while we're talking about the tracks on the project, one that makes me cry is not you singing, but when you talk about 1963.
14: Oh my God. Yes. I was there. We were guests at this local church. Mm. And we were in Birmingham. At the time, I was married to my kid's father. Mm-hmm. And I had two little boys, Marcel and Marcus. Wow. And I was pregnant with my third little boy. Mm. And we were there, and I had already sung, preparing for the pastor to preach. Mm. And this deacon burst through the door, and he said, "Get up and get out, now." He said, there's been a catastrophe. Down the street, he said, "Their four little girls just got killed. You know, 16th Street Baptist Church just got blown up." And he said, "Y'all need to get out because it's a mess. It's a mess, and you got to go through Birmingham to get to where you're going." And I'm like, "Wow." We got up everything. We put everything together. Whoa, we got downtown. It was a mess. People were throwing bottles. People were breaking in stores. People were pushing cars over. Somehow through prayer and keeping our minds focused on God, he brought us through that. And my two little boys on the floor, they were crying and shaking. "Mommy, Mommy, we gonna die." I said, "No, you're not gonna die. We getting home." And so we got through it. And the little girls' names was what bothered me. Nobody recognized their names.
18: Little Cynthia Weston, little Carol Robinson, little Denise McNair, and little Addie Mae Collins. Love is gonna win.
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13: And welcome back to our candid conversation, a one-on-one with Candy Staton. We mentioned she began her music journey 7 decades ago, and it all started with the group Jewel Gospel Trio.
15: Let's go back to the early years for a little bit. So Bishop Jewel discovers you and your sister.
14: Yeah.
15: And start you guys off.
14: Jewel Gospel Trio.
15: Yeah.
14: Mm-hmm. Those were good days. Mm. I was 12.
15: 12?
14: 12, yeah. with the same type voice I have now.
15: At 12.
14: I can prove it. If you go up on the internet, you can bring down some of the songs that the Jewel Gospel Trio did. I think you still got them up there someplace. You can find them.
15: Okay.
14: And we had perfect harmony. And the good thing, we had a full-fledged band in the 50s. Now everybody gonna say, we started the band. No, you didn't. Stop lying. You know you didn't have no band in the 50s. Yeah. They wouldn't let bands in churches. You know, they said that was the devil's music.
15: Right, that's right.
14: But Bishop Jewel, her whole church was like, you thought you was at a disco when you went into her church, because we'd be dancing, honey, all in front. They, we had a guitar player, drummer, keyboards, gospel steel.
15: Wow.
14: And keyboard. I mean, we had it going on.
15: I love it.
14: And so we were, my sister-in-law took us to the church, mm-hmm. and they had a Tuesday night. On Tuesday nights, they had contest. And they called us up that night. We tore it up.
15: I love it.
14: We started singing. The folks started dancing. I looked around, the Swanee Quintet, the Blind Boys.
15: Oh, wow.
14: Ruth Davis and the Davis sisters, the Caravans, everybody was standing behind us as we tore the place down with the music. We had three little girls. All three of us had lead voices. My sister had a lead voice. I had just three lead voices. And the youngest was 9, and I was 12. My sister was 14.
15: Wow.
14: And so we wore socks and petticoats and little ponytails and bangs, and we looked like little children.
15: Oh.
14: And we get out there with a band like that, and we was a phenomenon.
20: 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Her books include Young Hearts Run Free, Beyond a Shadow of a Doubt, and This Is My Story. Ahead, Candy shares personal stories of a few well-known influential figures.
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20: Young Hearts Run Free is a familiar tune heard around the world. Candy released it back in 1976. She's got quite an emotional connection to the song, and she understands why it still resonates with audiences today.
25: You'll get the babies, but you won't have your man.
15: Young Hearts Run Free. You're still known for it. You've got the kids
14: always
15: singing
14: will.
15: It now.
14: That song will never go. It'll never go out.
15: And you were just telling a story about yourself to Mr. Crawford, and he...
14: No, well, actually, I was with this abusive husband. Mm-hmm. He was a gangster. I've married some horrible people. Mm. But you know what? It was all in my journey to make me strong as I am today. Everything you go through, God allows that to make you stronger, stronger. And you don't back down. You don't say, no, I fight. I'm a fighter. I'm a warrior. The man said he would kill my children. He would kill my mama. He would kill everybody if I left him. And I was scared of him. I was so scared of him. I didn't know, I couldn't leave him because he promised to kill my kids and everything. And he was horrible. And David was my first producer with Warner Brothers. And I would sit there and talk to him. I said, David, hey man, what can I do with this? I said, this guy said he was going to kill my kids. And he said, he'd be writing. He just kept writing. I'm like, what is he writing? He said, Yeah. Well, you know, you're going to be all right. I said, yeah, I hope so. Mm-hmm. I said, but I said, he got me afraid. I said, this is the first one I ever been really afraid of. But he kept writing. He just kept writing. David had fasted 40 days. And he said, I asked God to give me a song that would never go away. Give me a song that would never go away. He said, this song will never end. You're going to have a song forever. Generations after generations will be able to sing this song. So he went in the studio and he said, you go to lunch. Go to lunch. So I went to lunch. He said, by the time you come back, I'll have the second verse. I said, okay. All right. So I went to lunch. Came back. He said, you ready? I said, well, yeah. He said, let's go in the vocal booth. I sung it down once, just once. And he said, you can come in now, I got what I want.
15: Wow.
14: He said, you'll never be able to put that feeling in the next word. I said, no, I want to do it again. I said, I was just practicing. He said, no, you weren't practicing. You weren't practicing. That was from your heart. He said, that's what I want. And that's how Young Hearts Run Free was birthed. It is just amazing what that song is saying. It's a sad song with a joyful beat.
15: Mm-hmm.
14: Mm-hmm.
15: Nothing
14: that's
15: like it.
14: That's the story of Young Hearts Run Free.
20: Throughout Candy's career, she's met influential people who've made a difference in her life, including Jim and Tammy Faye Baker and the legendary Ray Charles.
15: Let me name a few people for you and just get your reaction, because I know you have connection to them. Ray Charles.
14: Oh, gosh. Oh, my goodness, Ray. I opened for him at the Aladdin. For 5 days. And we became good friends in 5 days. That's when I was drinking. The Lord delivered me from that call. You know, right. I was an alcoholic for 13 years, but God delivered me from that. Mm. I used to go down to his dressing room every night. We would spend an hour before I went on before him. And he would order amaretto and coffee in a thermos. And we'd sit there and drink amaretto and coffee. And we'd get a little tipsy, you know. And he said, you know you're female Ray Charles. I said, what are you saying? Yeah, I said, what are you talking about? He said, you sing gospel, you're part of gospel country and R&B. And you mix them somehow together like I do. And it comes out very soulful. He said, that's what I'm saying. I said, you know, you are right. And I loved him, and I got a chance to walk him to the stage in New York for the last time. He died probably a year later. I was at his dressing room. I was on the show with the David Guest had a lot of us on the show that night. And I walked him to the dressing room. I knocked on the door. I said, Ray. He said, yeah. I said, tell Ray Candy Staten's out here. I want to see him. He said, wait a minute. Wait till I put my pants on. He said, I'll be right out. I wanted to walk me to the stage. And I did. I walked him in. I had him like this, you know, on his arm. And we talked. I said, how are you really doing? Because his feet were swollen.
15: Yeah.
14: And he had on house shoes, you know. And I said, how are you really doing? And I talked to him about God. I said, do you really know the Lord? I said, I want you to know Jesus. I said, you know, we don't know when God's going to call us home, but I really want you to know him. Ray, I don't want you to, I want to spend eternity with you. Mm. And so I walked into the stage. We sat there for a moment and talked, and they called him home. And I went back to my dressing room. But I knew him so well. I loved Ray.
25: I'm so much in love with you. All I ever want to do is thank you, baby.
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20: Welcome back to my one-on-one conversation with Candice Staton. She shares how the power of God helped her son, Terry, who was involved in an accident.

0: my baby son was ran over by a car, and he was drunk like three feet. And that's the greatest miracle I've ever seen in my life. It's my son, Terry. He was two, going on three. And he was going in the back of the car, and my ex-husband didn't see him, and he drug him about three feet. And all the skin on one side of his face was off. The skin was completely off. And I stood him up, and he would just flop to the ground. And I stood him up again, he flopped to the ground. I said, Jesus, what am I supposed to do? Because that church didn't believe in doctors. I looked up to the sky and I said, Lord, what am I supposed to do? I said, you mean to tell me you want me to take this little boy? He said, I am going to heal him. And he said it so plain, it was almost audible. I'm going to heal him. So we went on, I wrapped him up, kind of wiped him off. He was all dirty. I took his little clothes and wrapped him up in a blanket, and he was just humming like, doing that. And so I knew he was in pain. He was in shock as well. But you know what? We brought him back to the home. But now the DJ wanted to call the police on us. Mm. And a deacon went in there and said, I wouldn't touch that if I were you. And he stopped calling the police. I passed three emergency rooms. Could have taken to any of them. But I believed God. Mm. It was so real. He said, I'm going to heal him. And I said, okay, you said you're going to heal him, you're going to heal him.
1: Wow.
0: So I brought him back home, and he was still whining. And he could only use one of his elbows and he drug himself like a broken cat, you know, like a cat. Mm-hmm. When he's broken down, he would whine and go across the bed like this. And I said, I never left his side. I just stood there and prayed in the spirit. I just prayed, God, when you gonna heal him? And so about 3 o'clock that morning, the saints came by and they prayed over him and they sung songs and they just sat there and I'm telling you, I didn't sleep. At about 3 a.m. in the morning, this old country preacher, never been on TV before in his life, just on the radio, got his overalls on. I went through the corn patch to knock on his door. He lived about a half a mile, maybe a fourth of a mile somewhere. I went through the corn patch. 3 o'clock in the morning, knocked on his door. I said, L. Williams, so you got to calm, he's worse. He said, I'll be there in a minute. Just as calm. That's when I learned timing. Mm. There is a difference in you just laying hands on somebody and thinking they're gonna get healed. There is timing, God, it's timing.
1: Yeah.
0: And L. Williams knew timing. So he put on his old overalls and came back. We had a big picture window. That's when we had a picture window. And I'm sitting there on the couch and he said, bring that boy here. He was crying. And I took him and set him in his lap. Mm-hmm. He sat there in his lap and he was just whining. He was just crying. What are you waiting on? And he was just sitting there. And he was like, oh, it's going to be a good, it was in October. He said, it's going to be a cold winter. I said, it ain't about winter. It's about, why you go there? You're going to winter. When you got to heal this boy needs you, Jesus. And he was like, it's getting cold out there. I said, yes, sir, it sure is. And I said, okay. So in a few minutes, he said, he just looked up and he said, he hit him in his back. Heal in the name of Jesus. He said, now go run to your mama. And He come running to me and he said, stop crying. He said, eat. He hadn't eaten all day. I said, okay. So I got him some grits. Went in there and fixed him some grits, gave him some grits. Mm-hmm. He laid in my lap and he went to sleep. I put him in his baby bed. Now, mind you, mm-hmm. his face is still dripping,
1: right.
0: dripping mm-hmm. water. I laid him on his other side where he went to sleep. I had got a little rest. Now, remember getting up, I heard him jumping up and down. You remember the baby beds mm-hmm. that you could pull up the sides?
2: Yes, absolutely.
0: The big old sides. He was in there just jumping. I said, he jumping. I ran in there. I said, oh my goodness. The face, the skin was back. Brother, give me five. The skin was back just wow. like mine. Like nothing ever happened to him. That was one of the greatest miracles I have ever seen.

0: You can read more on her son's miracle in her book, Beyond a Shadow of Doubt. Before we say goodbye, we want to give the final word to Candy Staton. What do you think it is about what you have done?
1: Mm-hmm.
0: You've been in this industry now 7 decades, I guess it would be
1: safe. 75 years.
0: 75 years.
1: Mm-hmm.
0: That's allowed you to last, because mm-hmm. it hasn't all been good,
1: mm-mm.
0: but you're still doing this.
1: Yeah, I'm going to do it until the Lord calls me home. That's my job.
0: Mm-hmm.
1: He gave me a purpose, and I'm standing on that purpose. I'm standing firm. Nothing can stop me. I've had all kinds of obstacles. Satan has tried every trick in the book to kill me. Because he can't kill me, because God ain't gonna let him. Been through cancer, I've been through divorces, I've been through hard times, I've been through everything that you can imagine. I'm a mother of 5 grown children that I was a single mom that had to raise them by myself. Because you see, one thing about me, you gotta understand, I'm not gonna take it. See, I'm not taking a lot of stuff a lot of people would take. And I promise God that I would never have to take anything from anybody. Because my first husband told me, you need me, I don't need you. I said, a man will never be able to say that to me again. Mm-hmm. So I've always been independent and tenacious and had that, you don't tell me that. If you tell me no, I'm gonna prove you wrong. That's just been my attitude all my life. Don't say no to me. If you ever say no to me, I got something to prove.
0: Candy Staton, that is a great final word for this one-on-one edition of Studio 5. Until next time, make time to uplift someone around you, and then please, come on back and see where Studio 5 takes you next week. Thank you so much for watching.
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9: Well, welcome to Miracle Living Today. I'm Gordon Robertson.
10: Hey, everyone, and I'm Ashley Key. Well, after collapsing on the football field, Stephen Mask was clinically dead for more than 20 minutes. His heart was enlarged, and nearly 90% of his brain was damaged.
9: Doctors told his mother, Tammy, that if her son survived, he would remain in a vegetative state permanently. The doctors were dead wrong.
11: On September 21st, 2011, Tammy Mask got a devastating phone call about her 20-year-old son, Stephen.
12: My sister-in-law was like, meet us at the hospital. Stephen has collapsed. I didn't realize it was that bad. I didn't realize that he had actually died.
11: Earlier that day, Stephen got together with friends for a pickup football game at their high school alma mater in Lufkin, Texas. In the middle of a play, Stephen fell suddenly, face first on the field.
13: Everybody run over there to him. We turned him over slowly. He was foaming out the side of his mouth. Luckily, Miss Jewel, she was a nurse. She was over there walking around in the track.
4: And as I was on my way over, I kept thinking, Lord, please let him be okay. He was cold and he was clammy, and I kept doing compressions. The panic, it was real.
11: Jewel Randall continued CPR until paramedics arrived and found Stephen in full cardiac arrest. On the way to the hospital, they got a pulse.
12: They took me to the room where Stephen was, and he was hooked up to all these machines. I just started begging God not to take my child, to take my life instead.
11: But doctors said there was nothing more they could do for her son. He was life-flighted to Houston Methodist Hospital, where a team of physicians were ready. Dr. Masrur Khan was Stephen's cardiologist.
14: He was comatose. He was intubated. He had a breathing tube, and he was on some drips to get him going.
11: Doctors determined Stephen had been clinically dead without oxygen and a heartbeat for over 20 minutes. Stephen's heart was enlarged, and nearly 90% of his brain was severely damaged. If he survived, doctors said he would be in a vegetative state for the rest of his life.
12: It's like someone is just stabbing, you know, you've been stabbed in your heart. You know, that's your baby laying there.
15: It was very tough to see him hooked up to all kinds of wires and machine, you know, and monitors. It was just devastating. But I had faith that he would recover.
11: With no time to waste, the Mask family called on their church, family, and community for prayers and support. 3 days went by with no sign of progress. Stephen developed a staph infection in his lungs, but Tammy and her family didn't give up.
12: I felt as if God wanted us to fast, so I asked everyone on Facebook, would they please fast and pray for Stephen, that God would spare his life, and not only spare his life, but restore him, make him whole. And that's when God just started working one miracle after another.
11: After only a day of fasting for Stephen, his lung infection cleared up, and Stephen came out of the coma.
12: I was just so grateful, just thankful, just a feeling of gratitude and thankfulness to Jesus.
11: By day three of the fast, doctors said his heart was returning to its normal size and functioning at 80%.
12: The doctors, they were like, we don't know what to say. We cannot explain this. His heart is fine. They said, we can't explain it. And I kept saying, it's God.
11: Eventually, doctors performed heart surgery to implant a defibrillator. Then, on October 15, 2011, Stephen was released to begin rehab. Soon, he was speaking.
12: He said, where is Bree, his sister, because they were really, really close. And so when he started talking, that was actually his first words. Any little progress he made writing his name, even though he would write his name backwards, he had to learn to brush his teeth, he had to learn to do everything. Every step he made was like, it was joy.
11: On November 18th, 2011, nearly 2 months after his heart attack, Stephen went home.
12: Oh, wow, it felt so good. Because he had been there for 55 days just to have him home and we can take care of him. So as a family, we worked to try to help Stephen get to where he needs to be.
11: Stephen doesn't remember what happened that day on the football field, but one part of his recovery is unforgettable.
15: I remember a few of my friends and close friends and classmates, family, all in the hospital in my room praying for me. It made me feel loved.
11: Stephen continued to make steady progress while undergoing therapy for speech and memory. Although he still faces some challenges, Tammy says he is fully functional. They share more of his testimony in their book called Another Slam Dunk.
15: He's the greatest. He was able to heal me like I'm just a new person that's been put on this earth.
4: The power of prayer is real.
13: He wouldn't be standing here today if it wasn't for God.
15: I know God answers prayer. Prayer works. Prayer works.
12: He wants us to trust him. Even when you can't see it, it doesn't look good, all he wants us to do is trust him and have faith.
10: Amen. All he wants us to do is trust him and have faith. That's
9: good. An old hymn, trust and obey, for there's no other way to be happy in Jesus than to trust and obey. And when you get into those difficult circumstances, that's when your trust really gets put to the test.
10: It does.
9: Trust is another word for faith. I like an action verb, rely. when you're in trouble, make sure you're relying on God to get you through.
10: Yeah, definitely. Well, you know, Tammy, the young man's mother, she asked people to pray and fast. Prayer and fasting. Is there something to fasting for miracles as well?
9: I don't think you earn miracles by fasting. The miracle of healing comes from the sacrifice of Jesus Christ. By his stripes, we are healed. Peter says we were healed. And then you read that in conjunction with Psalm 103. He forgives all your iniquities. You don't earn your salvation. He just does it for you. That sacrifice is sufficient. He forgives all your iniquities. He heals all your diseases. And he crowns you with loving kindness and tender mercies. These are all the promises that come to you and me because of the cross. What fasting does is prepares us to not being relying on our own effort. It's a preparation for that prayer to say, I'm going to leave behind my earthly needs, what my stomach is telling me, what my body is asking for, what my body is craving, so that I can have a clear line of communication. When you're desperate and say, I don't have an alternative, I've got to get in touch with God. You're not earning brownie points with God, but you are preparing your spirit, your soul, and your body to say, I'm separating myself. I'm coming to God because I don't have any other solution.
10: Okay, there's your answer. That's good. Good. All right, guys. Well, we got another amazing story. Heather's injuries were severe and extensive, so doctors gave her only a 20% chance of survival. There's one thing that they didn't factor in into their diagnosis. Heather also had a praying mother.
16: First responders arrive at a single car accident in Oktibbeha County, Mississippi. A Jeep had run off the road and flipped several times, throwing three occupants from the vehicle. Two were confirmed dead. One, 26-year-old Heather Hughes, showed barely any signs of life.
17: They were not very sure that she was alive. And then as I got to her, I realized that she did have a pulse and we were able to work on her.
16: Paramedic Stuart Bird and crew rushed Heather to a local hospital. Someone there who knew the family called Heather's mom, Ann, with the news.
18: She said, Ann, Heather's been in a car wreck and it don't look good. I immediately started praying and said, God, you can't let her die.
16: Later, she and her husband, Gene, arrived to find medical staff still fighting to save their daughter.
18: When I walked through the emergency room doors and she was on that stretcher, and they were working on her, and the bone was sticking out here. She was real bloody. They had a tube down her mouth and into her throat, and she was just bad.
16: Heather suffered numerous fractures, a broken neck, and was bleeding internally from her liver and lungs. Needing advanced care, she was put in a medically induced coma and medevaced to a level 2 trauma center in Tupelo, Mississippi.
18: I kissed her on the head, told her I loved her, hang in there. They went ahead and got her to Tupelo and we came on up.
16: On the way to Tupelo with Jean, Ann called friends and a Christian radio station asking for prayer.
18: I called WFCA and he put it out on the radio, and then people that I had not gotten up with found out about it. We just prayed that God would work a mighty work in Heather.
16: Heather made it to North Mississippi Medical Center alive, where Dr. Robert McCulley and his team were waiting. There was only a 20% chance she would live.
19: And she had blood in her abdominal cavity. She was bleeding from a liver laceration. The blood we gave her would just bleed right back out. I didn't think she was going to survive.
16: When Ann and Jean arrived an hour later, they went in to see Heather. She was stabilized, but doctors had offered little hope.
18: I said, I don't think she's going to make it, Jean. And he looked at me, and he said, Ann, where is your faith?
16: Ann found a quiet place in the hospital to be alone and pray.
18: I said, God, you gave her to me. And if you want her back, then you can have her. But I sure wish you would leave her with me for a while longer. But again, if you think this is what you want, then give me the strength to go through it. And I felt such a peace come over me that I didn't question it anymore. It's just somehow I knew she was going to be all right.
16: But holding on to that faith would be tested when Heather's vitals crashed again.
19: I got a call that her pressure was 58 over 30 and her oxygen saturations were back low again, so we're going to lose her. It's probably approaching 100%.
16: Ann continued to believe God for a miracle.
18: I would just look at them and said, she's going to be fine. And I know they really thought I was either in shock or crazy. But I know what God had given me when I prayed, so I wasn't in doubt at all.
16: After several hours, Dr. McCulley got her stabilized, but he was still unable to offer encouragement.
19: Even if we get her through the next 72 hours and she stabilizes, then we still have to worry about ARDS, shock lung, and sepsis and infections developing.
16: More family members began to arrive as word continued spreading for people to pray. Heather remained stabilized, and 2 weeks later was well enough to be brought out of her coma.
18: I had to just shout and tell everybody.

0: liver bleeding, the pain in her legs, and her every rib broken, clavicle broken. You know she couldn't. I mean, she shouldn't be alive. That's a good miracle.
1: Today, Heather is married and works as a nurse. She says God has healed her physically, emotionally, and spiritually. She and her family know as well as anyone what is possible through the power of prayer.
2: And I know he hears me, and he's answered multiple prayers since this event in my life. And so it just makes him more real. I mean, it's just constant seeing God's hand work through every bit of this. And it's God. It's not any of us.
3: Yes, and amen to God. God is the one who was in charge of this miracle because he is the miracle working God. He is alive and active today, and he wants to do a miracle in your life as well. And as I was watching that incredible miracle testimony, I was reminded of Proverbs 3:5, but specifically in the Amplified version of the Bible. It says, trust and rely confidently on. And Gordon and I were just talking about trust. Another word for it is rely. And the Bible is telling us, trust and rely confidently in the Lord. When you do that, that's almost like an act of surrender, saying, Lord, I can't, but you can. With you, all things are possible. And with faith the size of a mustard seed, that's what Jesus said. If you have faith the size of a mustard seed, it can move mountains. Because you're putting your faith, you're trusting and relying on the only one who can move that mountain out of the way. So trust and rely confidently in the Lord today. And I just want to remind everyone that we have a magazine called Miracle Living Today. 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
6: 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In March 2016, she and her mother, Kim, were riding around a local farm when Tabitha's horse bolted.
7: And I was yelling, hold on, Tabitha, hold on, baby, just don't panic. And I'm chasing her up the road. She goes around this little curve, and I lost complete sight of her.
6: Kim turned the corner to find Tabitha lying face down on the path, unconscious and with blood coming out of her ears. Kim ran to her daughter and called 911.
7: I went into, God help me. It was a panic. Get it here. Show me what you can do in this moment right now.
6: Paramedics took Tabitha to Northeast Georgia Medical Center. By then, Kim had called Tabitha's husband, Jacob, who was at home with their four boys. At the hospital, the family learned Tabitha had fractured her skull, causing her brain to swell and bleed.
8: And especially when you can't talk to her and she can't talk to you or she's unconscious, it's a scary moment.
6: Neurosurgeon Dr. Aaron Jacobs said the swelling was getting worse, and she needed immediate surgery to remove part of her skull to relieve the increasing pressure on her brain.
9: If it swells a little bit more, you can just press on the brainstem, and the next thing you know is she can deteriorate really fast.

0: to the point of no return. Her breathing can stop, her heart can stop, and essentially she will be brain dead in a matter of an hour, maybe not even that.
1: Friends and family gathered at the hospital and spread the word, asking people to pray for a miracle.
2: I thought, God, you gave her to me. You have blessed me with the most beautiful, unique child. And I'm going to have to trust you.
1: Tabitha made it through surgery, but Dr. Jacob warned the family that she could be physically or mentally impaired.
3: I guess my biggest fear in the whole thing was that she just wouldn't recognize me or our boys. I wasn't worried really about her. She was in a wheelchair or anything like that. I just wanted her to know who we were.
1: With Tabitha in and out of consciousness, any small sign of progress gave the family hope.
4: They took this pen and they ran it down her foot, and her toes wiggled. And it's crazy that something so simple as seeing her toes wiggle would just send you almost into a shouting mode. It's like, oh, thank you, God. You know, it's almost like seeing your child walk for the first time again.
3: I told her that, you know, I loved her, and, you know, she tried to tell me she loved me back. I mean, she's my best friend. The love of my life.
1: On day three, Tabitha met Candy Jarvis, a critical care nurse who started working with Tabitha to get her off the ventilator as soon as possible.
5: I wanted her to be able to speak to her family and for them to hear her voice that day, so that they would know that she was in there.
1: She also believed Tabitha needed more than medical care.
5: The power of prayer cannot be minimized in these recovery processes.
4: Candy looks at Tabitha and she said, Tabitha, I need you, with God's help, to give me the biggest breath you got. And at that moment, it was like you could see Tabitha's fight in her reach down, and she took the deepest breath.
1: By noon, Tabitha was breathing on her own and taken off the ventilator. But that wasn't all.
4: She looked over at her husband, and she said, don't ever let them do that to me again.
3: At least I knew I could talk to my wife again, and my wife was going to talk to me.
6: I remember when people came in, my mom or Jacob would ask me, Tabitha, do you know who this is? And I was like, yes, I know who this is. And I would say their name. And then after everyone left, I was like, if y'all ask me one more time who somebody is, I was like, I think I'm going to come off the bed. I know who everybody is.
1: Within the week, Tabitha was walking under her own power, climbing steps, and carrying on conversations. 9 days after the accident, she was sent home.
4: Even the physical therapist that was there, you know, he was like, this doesn't happen. This does not happen. That was a big wow for me, that that I knew that, okay, we're on the downhill slide now, that this is going to be good.
1: Dr. Jacob later repaired Tabitha's skull. Then, just 3.5 months after the accident, she returned to work with no restrictions.
0: Definitely, she has done really well, considering the degree of injury that she had and severity of injury. And it's very gratifying for people like us when we see things like that, because it's not happening every day, even though we try to do our best. And in that scenario, in that context, I think she had a miraculous recovery.
3: How can you not believe in God? I've seen him work.
1: Tabitha doesn't remember the accident, but she knows for sure that she was always in God's hands.
6: It just shows me that, you know, even when we feel inadequate and that, you know, why are we even here, God, that he still thinks that we are so amazing and that he cares that much for us.
1: It's with that confidence that Tabitha decided it was time to get back in the saddle.
6: No matter what comes up against me, it's not going to bring me down, as long as I know that God has me by the hand and he is carrying me through and nothing else matters.
7: When Tabitha was in trouble, she had a praying mother. Tabitha had Kim. And when you have that kind of prayer support, wonderful things can happen. The Bible talks a lot about mothers. I don't think we underline it enough, but let me underline it for you. There's a great prophet, Prophet Samuel. He wrote two books of the Bible, the Old Testament, recording his deeds, how great he was, how much God honored him. But it all became because of a prayer from his mother. So in 1 Samuel, the very first chapter, the 11th verse, O Lord of hosts, if you will indeed look on the affliction of your servant and remember me and not forget your servant, but will give to your servant a son, then I will give him to the Lord all the days of his life, and no razor shall touch his head. She made a Nazarite vow. There's a whole bunch of doctrine to that, a whole bunch of things that had to be done and Samuel had to fulfill. But he was a Nazarite from birth because his mother dedicated him to the Lord. When you pray and ask God for fulfillment, remember me in my time of affliction, he will hear and answer that prayer. Lots of examples in the Bible. You have Sarah and Isaac. Isaac named laughter because she laughed in the tent. Rebecca and Jacob, Rachel and Joseph, Ruth and Obed, the whole line of David coming from Ruth and her prayer, your God will be my God. Elizabeth and John in the New Testament, Eunice and Timothy in the New Testament, and of course, Mary and Jesus. Well, let's take it into the modern, the post-biblical time. You go back to Augustine, the great father of the church. He's called St. Augustine for a reason. Well, he had a praying mother. Her name was Monica. Charles Spurgeon, great English preacher. His sermons are still read today. His sermons are still repeated today. Ashley Key just this week was asking me, do I know about Charles Spurgeon and how can I get, you know, his sermons and would that be a good thing to do? Well, he had a praying mother. We remember Charles Spurgeon, but do you remember Eliza? Hudson Taylor, the great missionary to China, he had a praying mother, Amelia. Right here at CBN, Pat Robertson. He was a rebellious son of a U.S. senator, but he had a praying mother. Her name was Gladys, and she was upset with what her son was doing, and she wanted to pray him into the kingdom. She even tried to get him to sign a contract with God. I'll give you a car if you sign this contract. And he refused to sign the contract. He figured out another way to get the car. But she was praying that contract. And I've read that contract. That contract has been fulfilled, not because she made it with my father, but because she made it with God. And now me, I have a wonderful mother, Dee Dee. She's gone on to be with the Lord. But when I was in trouble, she prayed me in. She prayed and prayed and then got her whole Bible study praying and that whole group of women praying and storming heaven, turn this man around. And they did. And then when I got cerebral malaria, get him up from that hospital bed. It's a bed of death, but you have spoken life over him. So let's do that. Let's pray believing what God has done for others, he will do for you. Lord God Almighty, we come to you and we ask that you would remember us in our affliction. Whatever is happening to our families, to our children, to our grandchildren, whatever is happening to us, Lord, remember us and fulfill your word and your promise over us that you forgive all our iniquities. You turn our hearts, melt our hearts before you. You heal all our diseases. Heal us now, Lord, and we will be healed. And you crown us with your tender mercies and your loving kindness. Be with us now. Answer our prayer now, for we ask it in Jesus' name. Ashley, God's giving you something.
5: Yeah, I believe somebody is watching, and you just heard Gordon say, even when I had cerebral malaria, I believe you also have some sort of infectious disease. You were also in what might seem like a sick bed. God is literally healing you. He's touching you. You will be healed 100%, top of your head to the soles of your feet. Just receive it now. Jesus.
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18: I got into a serious relationship, but his family was like involved in Santeria. 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
26: Hey, I'm Blair Underwood. 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I'm beyond excited because today you're going to get the red carpet treatment, a glimpse behind the scenes of my life and all the fun and action that goes into a studio production. Today, we're filming a story that I think would interest anyone out there. So let me ask you, have you ever experienced occasional aches and pains like I used to? Well, I've got some good news. Enter the star of our show, Omega XL, the natural joint relief supplement that has helped millions of people flip the script on their occasional joint pain. I'm taking it, and have for the last 10 years plus, it's changed my life. I believe it can change yours too.
27: Hey, Blair, yeah. I'm ready to be on set.
26: All right, good. So, listen. Sounds like it's call time. I invite you today for an exclusive look at the process as we tell you the story of Omega XL. Amazing scenes, special appearances, and maybe even a plot twist or two. As we say in Hollywood, lights, camera, action.

0: Are you starting to feel the wear and tear? The grind? Well, you're not alone. Did you know that there are more than 50 million Americans living with joint pain every day? That's why I know that I know that I know there's an audience for Omega XL, the natural joint support supplement that's already impacted the lives of millions. This is the story of a game-changing product, the natural product.
1: It will help you stay active and enjoy your days. 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Overcome pain.
0: Just like the millions of people who have found success with Omega XL.
2: My name is Helen, and I was an EMT for 20 years in New York City. The job was very tough. We never knew what call we were going to get, but I was one of the first responders for the plane on the Hudson. After years of working EMT, my body took a toll. My back, my knees, my neck. I could not walk half a block. I ordered Omega XL, and now, last week, I walked 6 blocks. I was so proud of myself. My husband says it's a big difference. He wants to know, what did I take? It's been the best thing that I did. Everything changed for the best. I can go out, I can hang out with my sisters, do whatever I can and want to do. Now it's let's go, baby. This product is the best thing. You will remember what did it to you, and it was Omega XL.
3: I had considerable pain in my knees, in my back. There was always discomfort. It was so bad that I just thought it was age, because I've gotten older and I wasn't that flexible anymore. When you can't bend your leg, it's hard to climb stairs. I didn't want to go up and down the stairs. I went into the kitchen and I was looking for a plastic container. I could no longer stoop. I had to hunker down or either hold on and kneel one knee down at a time. I started using Omega XL. There was such a change and such a difference. It has revived me. I started noticing that I could go up and down the stairs. I just came down. I ran down the stairs. I ran up the stairs. And I had an aha moment. I was at the kitchen cabinet, and I stooped down before I realized it. And I was like, oh, I'm stooped. I'm squatting down with my knees bent, and I wasn't holding on and shaking or needing some assistance in standing back up. 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
0: My story starts with a bottle of Omega XL. This is a product that has made a world of difference in my life. Picture this, a young, eager actor looking for your break. You finally get it and have the privilege of breaking into the Hollywood scene. Well, it's definitely glamorous, it is, and it has its upside. It also involves working long hours, sometimes 15, 16 hours a day, walking around sets nonstop, not to mention the stress of physically demanding scenes, and all of it adds up, the wear and tear, the grind. Suddenly, what you used to do when you were younger starts to become more difficult. You develop the aches and pains that go along with aging. The job gets harder, life gets harder. Sound familiar? Now, while you might not be starring in a Hollywood film, you are the star of your life. So let's get to it. Hey, guys, how are we looking?
6: I'm on the way.
0: All right, good. Places, everyone, while we're getting ready. I'd like to take you on a journey across the world. Let's start this one at the beginning. A jaw-dropping location of natural beauty, the perfect backdrop. The origin story of Omega XL begins in the pristine waters of New Zealand. See you on the other side of the world. The secret behind Omega XL begins here, in the Marlboro Sounds, the home to one of nature's most beneficial creations, the green-lipped mussel. These mussels piqued the interest of scientists. What they discovered were that green-lipped mussels were rich in EPA, DHA, and additionally, 30 fatty acids, giving them natural anti-inflammatory properties. 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Omega XL, made by nature, backed by science. 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You're good. You're definitely an improvement.
6: Thank you. You're all set.
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7: Hello, my name is Thomas Jackson. Everybody call me Samson. Here I am, a pastor. Helping people has always been my life's biggest passion. It is my biggest purpose. And that's always been the foundation of who I am. And my ministry is all about movement. Movement is one of the biggest purpose for letting people to learn to interact, and it actually gets people attention and let them know that you're also concerned about them. I'm moving all around that whole place. I'm shaking hands and talking to people, giving hugs. And when I'm up in front of my church, I'm all in. That's what I'm here for. In 2015, it was a very big moment in my life. The strength of my legs wasn't there. I felt like I was breaking down. I didn't see that there was a light at the end of the tunnel. That's when I discovered Omega XL. It helped me to get back to where I can actually start using both legs at the same time. And they're not that big. There's the aftertaste, there's none. You're just going to feel the effects of it and how potent it is being a natural substance. Because it helped in the process of my joints movement where I was limited, I wasn't as stiff. Now I'm back up functional. Now I'm moving again. All thanks and due to Omega XL. People living with pain, I'm telling you, don't cheat yourself and think all is lost. This product actually can help you get back into that thought process of saying, you know what, I still can do this. And this will help you. Thank you, Omega XL, for giving me back my life.
8: This one here. Mm-hmm. And then this one here, which
0: I know,
8: it's the best,
0: Let's
8: right?
0: Do that.
8: All right, I'll wrap it up and then I'll bring it over to you.
0: All right, perfect. Great, welcome back. So, Omega XL, what do you think? A natural joint supplement that can help you take back your life and your mobility and be liberated from that nagging joint and muscle pain from aging or overuse. Sounds too good to be true, right? You know what? I was in your shoes until I decided to give it a shot and I made it a part of my story. It really worked for me. And I think it can help you too. And I know just the person to tell you why. Ken Mears, the founder of Great Health Works, the maker of Omega XL.
9: Hey, Blair, how's the shoot going? How's your family?
0: Family's great. Shoot's going great. Actually, we're rolling right now. I'm with the audience, and I wanted them to hear about the Omega XL straight from the man himself, the source.
9: Of course, Blair. It's like my favorite thing to talk about. When do you want to do it?
0: I was thinking about tossing it to you kind of like right now.
9: Let's do it. Let me get on my mark.
0: Let's do it. 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
13: My name is Gerald Haynes. In college, I played football. And, you know, over the years, you know, still working out and, you know, doing things and playing with the kids and coaching, you know, little league sports. In the last probably 6 or 7 months, man, I've really, really felt the pain. My ankles and then my back of my heels, it felt like somebody was driving nails into my heels. And I tried all kind of stuff. Medicines over the counter, nothing worked. I found this product, and it's called Omega XL. You know, I'll give it a shot. All that pain that was in my ankles, that pain is gone. It just went away. You can get that joy back in your life. I mean, even just going for a walk. I could even go for a mile and a half walk with my wife. Why don't you spend your money on something that works? I mean, this works.
14: My name is Connie Cantillo. I am an executive assistant and conference administrator. Before Omega XL, I would get out of bed, and the first thing I would feel is a pain on my knees in order to get up. It was painful to do anything that I had to move my knees for. The moment that I said I needed to take action was when I felt that I just couldn't keep up with my kids and my grandchildren and my coworkers. I felt frustrated. I wasn't able to go up and down the stairs. I wasn't able to go out with my dog or even play with my grandchildren on the floor. It was really, really strong pains on my knees. It was something that I thought I would never be able to overcome. And then I found Omega XL, and it really has brought my life back. And I found out that it was a natural product. I jumped into it, and 5-6 years later, here I am being able to do everything that I wasn't able to do back then. And believe me, it has changed my life. Getting my independence back is a feeling like no other. I don't have to think if I can do something. I can just do it. It worked for me, and I feel very confident in recommending it to everyone and anyone.
15: My name's Nelson George. I was a firefighter for 30 years, retired in 2007. Before Omega XL, I was having a lot of pain in my fingers. It seemed like most of the pain was in the morning after I woke up. When I went out to feed the animals and do work around the house, I was in a lot of pain. My hands are in constant use. I do all the mechanical work on my outboard motors, and I also make anchorings consist of bending pieces of steel, welding them together, and to not be able to do the things that you enjoy, and it was depressing. I worked with a friend of mine. I had talked to him. I said, hands bothering you? I said, you know, we do similar stuff. And he said, yeah. He said, actually, I found something that actually worked. And he said, Omega XL. That's when I started taking it. I can work all day with my hands without being in a lot of pain. And that's something I couldn't do before. My hands were in more pain at 50 years old than they are in my 60s. I would absolutely recommend Omega XL to my family and friends because it's made such a difference in my life. What a way to feel great with Omega XL.
11: There's a real buzz around here. Can you feel it? That's what Omega XL does. So let's recap a bit. We went around the world, discovered that this is a natural product sourced from the green-lipped mussels only found in the pristine waters of New Zealand. We talked to Ken Mears, who helped explain the backstory of Omega XL and who it could help. And we saw some captivating stories from real customers who experienced real results with Omega XL. Keep it up. All sounds great, right? The best part about this isn't science fiction. This is science fact. So let's talk to Dr. Sharon McQuillan, the Chief Science Officer of Great HealthWorks. Nate, how are we looking? Right. We queued up? Yeah. Let's get it.
16: Omega XL is one of the world's most powerful natural supplements and has over 35 years of clinical research that show that it helps joint pain due to exercise and aging. It helps muscle soreness due to overactivity, and it can even help respiratory health. Millions have trusted this amazing supplement for relief for over 20 years. It's made from the oil extract of green-lipped mussels that are sustainably farmed in the Marlborough Sounds of New Zealand, and it's not found in any other product or from any other source.
17: The specialized pro-resolving mediators, which are the compounds in Omega XL, takes time to build up in your system so that it can work. It doesn't just cover up pain, but gets to the root of the problem. Our studies show that at 8 weeks, people get the very best benefit. So we recommend that you take it as directed every day for 8 weeks. Omega XL can help anyone who doesn't want to live with the aches and pains that come along with aging or exercise or overuse. 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
11: All right, I'm not mad at that. Yeah, thank you. Now, isn't it amazing that this small, easy-to-swallow soft gel can make such a huge difference in your life? It's truly one of a kind. Don't you think it's time to start living a better life without the limitations of occasional joint and muscle pain?
18: Hey, Blair, can we get something for social?
11: Absolutely, let's do it. Just one second, though. Listen, while we try to work our magic here, check out these amazing results from some of our Omega XL family. All right, what you got? So, the next time you try Omega XL,
19: my name is Hassan Omar. I was in the military from 1987 to 1997, so 10 years. The military was fun, but I was very active, physically demanding lifestyle, a lot of moving heavy things around, which is cool when you're in your 20s. When I got older, I started to feel the effects of it, which means like my knees, my lower back, my shoulders. If I'm like working out in the yard or I'm exercising, I will feel the effects. I can't do all the things I want to do. Can't lift as much weights, you know, as I want to. Can't run as far as I used to or as fast as I used to. If I work too intensely on like squats or something like that, my lower back would hurt and I wouldn't want to do anything. Most men, we just grunt and bear it. Since I started taking Omega XL, I noticed that I could work out longer. Also, like it's a little bit more mental clarity, and I was able to focus on exercising, also focus on my work. And when I woke up in the morning, I wasn't feeling sore, which is really great. I didn't expect that. So now I can do more squats. I can do my curls. I can do my dumbbell presses. I can do my shoulder shrugs, all those things. Everything just feels better. And when I go home and go to sleep at night, I know that I'm going to be able to rest because in the morning, I'm not going to have all that stiffness and aching that I used to have. When I have pain, I don't have energy. And Omega XL really made a difference.
20: Hi, I'm Joan. I'm a mother of 5 and a grandmother of 7, and I never stopped moving. I'm lucky to have friends that were still very close from high school. The one friend we have is Sherry. We go back a long way.
21: We kept up as adult women after we graduated, had babies. We've been friends for a long time.
20: As we were aging, that we wanted to stay in good shape. So the only way to do that is to keep busy, right? And so we said, how about a walking club? It gave us a chance to be together, to recap all of our happy memories and have fun talking to one another again. And
21: it's just fodder for continuing our relationships.
20: So before Omega XL, I was finding it very difficult to move like I wanted to move. I had a lot of joint pain, stiffness, and that slowed me down.
21: The conversation would drift from fun things to, oh, is your back hurting too?
20: I knew there had to be an answer to the pain that I was experiencing, and I found it in Omega XL.
21: I told my friend Joan about the aches and pains, and she recommended that I try Omega XL, that it would probably make me feel better.
20: And Omega XL has really helped us to keep walking and keep active and to keep going. And so this has been very beneficial for all of us. With Omega XL, we can really expand our walks, and we can walk longer and spend more time together, and it doesn't hurt at all.
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1: I love the roar of the ocean and the sounds of the seabirds. But sadly, for too long, I couldn't hear them very well. The sounds were muffled. I knew I had lost some of my hearing, but I was too embarrassed to admit it to anyone, and too proud to do anything about it. And that was a mistake that I corrected when I called Audion. For only $98, I can now hear the sounds of the ocean again. 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
1: What do you think people look for when they're thinking about buying a hearing aid? Price, of course. And it's no surprise that the big brand name companies charge big bucks. 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
4: I just want to live my life again the way it was before hearing loss.
3: 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I know how that might sound, but it's true.
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5: Yeah.
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1: So let's get right to it. The number one reason most people love their Audion hearing aids is the sound. They're absolutely incredible because it sounds the way you should be hearing, the way you used to hear, crystal clear. You'll never miss a word again. No more. Could you say that again? No more. Turn up the TV. No more. You're speaking too softly.
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1: 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Price, of course. 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
14: I just want to live my life again the way it was before hearing loss.
3: 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This might sound crazy, but since I've been using them, I don't feel as tired. I know how that might sound, but it's true.
14: I would love hearing my wife say she loves me again.
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1: So let's get right to it. The number one reason most people love their Audion hearing aids is the sound. They're absolutely incredible because it sounds the way you should be hearing, the way you used to hear, crystal clear. You'll never miss a word again. No more, could you say that again? No more, turn up the TV. No more, you're speaking too softly.
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1: What do you think people look for when they're thinking about buying a hearing aid? Price, of course. And it's no surprise that the big brand name companies charge big bucks. 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And in this economy, who can afford that? 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
1: So let's get right to it. The number one reason most people love their Audion hearing aids is the sound. They're absolutely incredible because it sounds the way you should be hearing, the way you used to hear, crystal clear. You'll never miss a word again. No more, could you say that again? No more, turn up the TV. No more, you're speaking too softly.
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0: Hi, I'm Mary, and welcome to Christian Faith Publishing. 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We take you from manuscript to the bookstore and online. There's a lot to do to publish a book, but your work is pretty much done once you send us your manuscript for review. If approved, let us do the work. As a Christian publisher, we review and publish all categories of books from authors just like you. It doesn't necessarily have to be Bible-based or even with a Christian theme. We're here for the author, any author, who wants to work with a moral, upstanding, and ethical company and wants to be treated as we all should be. If your book is accepted by us, you'll get the white glove treatment from day one. We understand that your labor for the written word is more than a book. It's unique, personal, and was likely written with a dutiful higher purpose to spread the word. We are looking to publish books with positive content in all genres. This is why we partner with our authors to provide them freedom and flexibility to write what they feel. Interested in learning more? Well, besides watching this, you can call the number on your screen today and we'll send you a free publishing kit that will provide you tips on what to expect and how the publishing process works. Call now!
1: Many authors often wonder what the phrase self-publishing really means. Well, not too long ago, the only way for an author to get their work published was to beg one of the large New York publishing houses to look at their work. The success rate was not great. Most publishing houses would reject your manuscript, shred it, and fail to respond to you. These large New York publishing houses held all of the cards. Without their clout and connections, an author could never get their book into bookstores. Luckily, Amazon and Apple, as well as new technology called print on demand, leveled that playing field and took away the iron-fisted grip the New York publishing houses held on the industry. Unlike the old days, now any author who has written a book can decide for themselves whether to publish that book or not. No more begging and pleading with publishing houses that would treat you rudely. Through our distribution partnership with Amazon, Apple, and Audible, Christian Faith Publishing can publish physical copies, ebooks, or audiobooks for our authors. We compete on all the same platforms as the large New York publishing houses. Any author is free to submit their manuscript to Christian Faith Publishing. We'll give every manuscript fair attention and the review that it deserves. We may not accept your manuscript, especially if it does not align with our Christian values, but we do promise to review it and notify you regarding our decision.
0: In the next few minutes, you're going to meet authors just like you who have published their books with Christian Faith Publishing. You'll also learn about the publishing process and how we help our authors complete their publishing journey successfully. That's right. You'll get an insider's look at the path each of these authors took, why they did it, and ultimately their experience in working with us, from editing, copywriting, to cover design, illustrations, and getting their books sold. You'll learn from them how they achieved their success and tips for how you can accomplish the same thing. You don't have to believe me. Let's hear from these Christian Faith authors.
2: My inspiration for this book was when I was six, I couldn't read. So I wanted to give a six-year-old a chance to read a book that they may learn to like to read. The best thing about Christian Faith Publishing is they care about my book. I described on my portal how my cover should look. I described it how, and they did exactly how I described it. It was exactly how I described it. It was just, they're so talented. They can do anything. We're all writers, but until you're, I think once you get published, I guess, then you're an author, but we're all writers in our own way.
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0: Interesting, right? There's a lot to do, but you've done the hard work. Just listen to this author.
7: I was really happy about publishing my first book by seeing my work that I've been working on for a culmination of years finally to completion and being published. I was on a faithful journey, and Christian Faith Publishing met the core values that I was looking for. I think that they're very grounded and rooted in Christian faith. Their principles show that throughout their work. They had a good revenue share model. I felt it was fair. After publishing my book, I really felt like I had achieve the goals that I set out to do. I, by trade, am an artist, so I am a content creator. I'm a survivor, so I got my inspiration off my own story, a story of survival and tenacity, but also a story that would bring me back to my core roots. That story supports my work forever, and it's, as someone best said to me, it's like my shadow in the wind.
0: Here's something you should know. Did you know that in the most recent year for which full figures are available, over 675 million print books were sold in the U.S.? That's more than two books for every man, woman, and child in the U.S. per year. Amazing! Remember, if you're ready with a manuscript and want to discover if your book will be accepted by us to be published, the first step is to call us for a free publishing kit. Did you know that CFP handles the editing, page design and layout, cover design, distribution, promotion, and royalty management for your book? We do it all for you. But first, you have to submit your manuscript for our peer review of your book. If it's accepted, we do the rest. But what do all of these services mean to you? Take a deeper look at how we take editing, cover design, promotion, and royalties seriously at Christian Faith Publishing. Let's watch and listen to some of the details that make CFP the publisher of choice for most Christian authors across the country. First, there's the copy editing process. Take a look.
1: A good book needs a good edit, plain and simple. 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The designer deals with a number of components of design that improve the overall appearance of the printed page. 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
0: 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But here's where a lot of authors need help. Cover design. Now, this is really important and interesting.
1: The old saying, don't judge a book by its cover, is nice in theory, but guess what? 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Our team is here to take your vision and your input and create a visually pleasing book cover specifically for your genre and market. Our designers will work through several revisions until we receive 100% of your approval. A book is created more times than not to create an emotional experience for readers, and therefore the cover needs to create that same emotional experience visually that will delight, move, engage, and perhaps even elevate your readers. Our designers work with our editors in order to gain knowledge of the plot of your book, the tone of the writing, in order to get as much detail as possible so your cover design matches your book's content. In speaking with children's book authors, one of the most common questions is regarding illustrations. And that's great because it's one of the most important aspects of a children's book. I cannot emphasize enough how important a great illustration concept and illustrator are to a book's success. Again, at this time, you have no clue how many books you're going to sell, and neither do we. It's obviously an impossible question to answer at this stage, but what I can tell you is that your book's cover and illustrations play a critical role in the book's overall success. Just think about it. You have a mere few seconds to grab someone's attention. Illustrations and images are seen first, before text, so it is important to have high-quality illustrations that convey the story and grab onlookers' attention as your book sits in a sea of competition. Custom illustrations boost your book's identity with your personality. The goal here is to be creative, be unique, be original, and put forth the best product you can. Remember,

0: overall style and technique of the illustrator. After you have approved your sample, your illustrator will create a black and white storyboard for you to review. This will allow you to see how your text aligns to each and every illustration. Just like a manuscript, illustration development is extremely important. We want you to be sure that characters and scenes match along with the storyline. Once you have approved your storyboard, the final step is full colorization. This is the most rewarding step because these professional illustrators bring the book to life. Overall, Christian Faith Publishing walks hand in hand with you through the process. We painstakingly pay attention to every detail, leave no stone unturned in order to deliver the absolute best illustrations for you and your manuscript.
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2: 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That's what the story is about, redemption. So thank you for doing that for me. After I published my book, I felt relieved that I have accomplished something. I set a goal, put it on my vision board, and I did it with God's help.
1: Perhaps the smartest decision these authors made was to contact CFP. We take all authors through the publishing process, from the infancy of editing to copywriting, securing ISBN numbers, creating illustrations, production, sales, and distribution, along with the promotion of your book. And you have 100% ownership of your book. Christian Faith helps all authors and has its own who's who of authors that have published with us too. From Veronica Campbell Brown, Olympic sprinter and winner of 8 Olympic medals and 5 world titles, along with Creflo Dollar, a world-renowned Bible teacher, best-selling author and speaker with hundreds of books, CDs, and DVDs in distribution worldwide. His award-winning television show, Changing Your World, is broadcast across 6 continents. So many others have published with CFP, including Dr. Carol Swain, who along with Steve Fiesel wrote Abduction. But all of our authors took the first step by requesting a free publishing kit. You can too. Call the number here and we'll rush one out to you. Here's an interesting publishing fact. Did you know that the global book printing market is anticipated to reach values of around $49 billion by 2024? So right now, I want to give you an inside peek into the inner workings of Christian Faith Publishing to let you have an inside look of how we publish books every day for authors just like you. Discover how hard our family of dedicated publishers, coordinators, editors, designers, layout artists, royalty experts, and more work for you when you become an author with us. Remember, our publishing coordinators will walk you through all of these steps, like we do for every author that publishes with us. Take a peek.
3: 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Allow us to take you on a quick tour of our facility so that we can show you the professional and friendly staff who will be working with you to publish your book and get it out there for the world to see. Upon first receiving your manuscript, our editing department will thoroughly review your work and make all necessary changes, which will then be presented to you for approval. After editing, our page designers will format your manuscript to the preferred size so that the interior of the book will be ready for print and ebook distribution. The next and perhaps most exciting step is the custom design of your cover. Based on your input, we will create an irresistible book cover to attract the attention of your target audience. Thousands of press releases will also be distributed to make the public more aware of the newly released book and to further attract media attention.

0: These are just a few of the many intricacies we manage on behalf of our authors when bringing a new title to market. We hope you can visit us soon. May God bless you.
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2: 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Everything was laid out. I knew exactly what was expected of me at every point. 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And I could not have had a better person. I don't even remember a time when I called her and she didn't pick up. 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
5: To begin with, let's break down the discussion into two separate groups, ebooks and hard copy books. The current market share is about 50-50, with half of all book purchasers still preferring old-fashioned hard copy books and the other half preferring ebooks to read on their digital devices like iPads, Kindles, and Nooks. Ebook distribution and finance is actually quite simple. The hard copy version of your books is converted into an ebook for each of the various ebook platforms. The Kindle for Amazon, the iPad and iPhone for Apple, and the Nook for Barnes & Noble. Because Christian Faith Publishing is an accredited and authorized reseller and book vendor with all of the companies, the digital edition of your book is then placed for sale on each vendor's platform. And purchasers simply click a button to have the book delivered instantly to their device. Hard copy distribution and finance is equally as simple. The largest wholesale distributor of books in the world is a company known as Ingram. Ingram also has a specialty Christian subsidiary known as Spring Arbor. Christian Faith Publishing is a member of the Ingram and Spring Arbor network, thus we have the ability to sell our authors' hard copy books through the entire network, which includes essentially all big and small bookstores throughout North America, as well as through Amazon's worldwide print distribution marketplace. So once we list one of the author's books in the Ingram and Spring Arbor catalog, that book is essentially available at any bookstore in North America and through Amazon around the world. It is up to each individual bookstore as to whether they will carry your book in stock or instead make it available for order. But one thing is for sure, your book will be available everywhere.
1: The simple truth is that you, as the author, need to be involved in selling your book. You need to go to book signings, use social media, or your friends to help. However, at Christian Faith, we will help you with promotions and press releases. Here's how.
5: There are several ways in which Christian Faith Publishing promotes and publicizes the new books of our authors to the masses. When thinking about how to get the word out about a new book, it's important to remember that new books are promoted. They're not advertised. This is an important distinction. You rarely, if ever, see an advertisement for a new book. Just think back. Have you ever seen an ad for a new book on a billboard, at the movies, or on television? No, because such media are inefficient for promoting a new book. The best way to spread the word and gain awareness about a new book is by using the same methods that famous authors do, newspapers and web articles about your book. To obtain useful press coverage, such as newspaper and web articles being written about you and your book, all industry professionals agree that press releases are the way to go. So just what is a press release and how does it work? A press release is a professionally drafted article written about you and your book by your publisher's publicity team. Here at Christian Faith Publishing, we have a large staff of in-house dedicated press release writers who specialize in writing press releases that will get picked up and published by local and national print and web media. Each press release is submitted to hundreds, if not thousands, of media outlets and contains a story about the author, the book itself, and the many outlets through which the book can be purchased. When a particular media outlet publishes one of our press releases, the goal is to drive readers of the article to purchase the book being written about. A successful press release campaign is a key element to publishing a new book. In the end, though, the success of any new book depends not just upon the efforts that we put into it as your publisher, but also the efforts that you as the author put into it. No one is a better cheerleader for your book than you. Your hard work combined with our efforts form the perfect partnership needed to give any new book a chance.
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0: Every year, millions of seniors will fall. The most common location for falls? The bathroom. Thousands of seniors are injured just trying to take a bath, and many of these falls are life-altering. Hospital stays and often weeks of rehab, and sometimes they'll have to move into assisted living centers or nursing homes.
1: I don't want to move into an assisted living center.
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0: 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So a walk-in tub is a very, very inexpensive alternative.
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0: 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And sometimes they'll have to move into assisted living centers or nursing homes. The average cost of a nursing home is $110,000 a year and can climb to over $130,000 if you want a private room. So a walk-in tub is a very, very inexpensive alternative.
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0: 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The most common location for falls? The bathroom. Thousands of seniors are injured just trying to take a bath, and many of these falls are life-altering. Hospital stays and often weeks of rehab, and sometimes they'll have to move into assisted living centers or nursing homes.
10: I don't want to move into an assisted living center.
2: I sure don't want to end up in a nursing home.
0: The average cost of a nursing home is $110,000 a year and can climb to over $130,000 if you want a private room. And the average cost of assisted living, over $50,000 a year. So a walk-in tub is a very, very inexpensive alternative. Walk-in tubs are designed to be easy to get in and out of. Safety features include low thresholds, wider doors, handrails, and slip-resistant floors. 9 out of 10 seniors say they want to live in their homes as long as possible, but nearly 80% say they'll need to modify bathrooms in order to remain independent and safe.
1: Most of us want to stay in our homes as long as possible.
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26: I got into a serious relationship, but his family was like involved in Santeria. 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I just called out to Jesus. 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
9: After my first use, I could see that my legs were not as swollen, and I could feel my usually cold legs getting warmer. I could feel my circulation was improving.
11: My circulation is moving, I'm burning calories, and it makes me feel energetic.
0: Other seated exercisers produce harsh, jarring movement that's hard on your joints. But Ellipse's 46% larger rotational diameter provides more movement and exercise, plus ultra smooth motion that's safe, super low impact, and feels great.
27: It's able to strengthen different muscles and move legs in both directions, which is exactly what we want for someone trying to regain full pre-injury function.
0: Stay tuned, because we have a very special offer so that those of you watching at home can experience the amazing benefits of Ellipse by Legsercise for yourselves. And coming up, we're going to tell and show you the extraordinary results you can achieve at home with your own Ellipse. 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
28: Hello, I'm Brian Allen. Welcome to our show. Let me ask all of you watching at home a question. How many of you honestly get enough physical activity on a daily basis? Now, how many of you spend way too many hours a day sitting inactively? My guess is many of you do. Whether it's because you feel discomfort while walking, maybe you lack mobility because of poor balance, stiff joints, and weak legs, or perhaps we've fallen into the bad habit of leading a sedentary lifestyle, or because of your job, you probably sit inactively way too many hours a day. Let's face it, we all do. Leading a sedentary, inactive lifestyle is terrible for your health, and standing in place for hours can be just as bad. It's time to add some extra steps to your day. Introducing Ellipse by Legsercise, the automatic seated exerciser that strengthens your legs, increases your mobility, and boosts your circulation without physical strain or impact. Stay tuned and you'll see and hear how easy it is to exercise with Ellipse while watching TV, talking on the phone, or while you work.
26: I had both knee surgery and hip surgery in the last 4 years. While at rehab, my therapist recommended Ellipse as a way to get some extra movement at home and supplement what I was doing with him. He also explained that increased circulation in my legs could assist in the healing process. I was willing to give anything a try that could help speed up my recovery. Ellipse helped so much. The ability to continue my therapy whenever I wanted in the safety and comfort of my own home. It was a blessing. Ellipse is so smooth, so easy on my joints. My legs are stronger,
2: My joints are no longer stiff. I can walk without pain. My mobility is as good as it was 20 years ago. My therapist is so proud of me.
6: I spend 8 or 9 hours a day sitting at my desk, and I had been looking for a way to get some movement and some exercise while working for a long time. Now, the problem is most normal exercisers or peddlers, they force you to focus on the exercise, not stopping, and that just wouldn't allow me to concentrate on my work. When I saw Ellipse online and realized it provided motorized motion to keep your legs moving, I knew it was exactly what I needed. Ellipse fits perfectly under my desk, and it is so quiet that none of my coworkers even know I'm using it because it moves my legs for me and I can focus on my work. I'm getting a workout every day, and because it raises my legs, now my lower back doesn't hurt anymore, and I feel energetic when I get home.
27: My clients use it after the recovery phase, all the way through the end of therapy, and most continue using it after that. Being able to supplement their treatment at home results in less setbacks and better therapy completion rates. Because of Ellipse, they are better able to handle my sessions because they are stronger, have more range of motion, and flexibility. An 80-year-old recovering from hip or knee surgery can easily use Ellipse on speed 1, and a 30-year-old coming back from a sports injury can use it on speed 3, and both are getting exactly what they need.
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7: Before, when I used to take care of the grandkids, I was pretty active. 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My doctor was always on me to be more active. My daughter bought me Ellipse. I was skeptical at first, but because it was a gift from her, I knew I had to give it a chance. Right away, I could tell that Ellipse was going to be a huge help. 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I could feel that my usually cold legs were getting warmer, and I could feel that my circulation was improving. 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
8: My whole life, I've been working with my hands, which means I work with my back too. So I've been dealing with occasional back pain my entire life. And as I've gotten older, my knees are becoming an issue too. My knees have always been stiff. There's the lack of motion, the range of movement is diminishing, which makes it hard to get around. And when you can't move without pain, you begin to sit more and more, and that doesn't make anything better. 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I've never seen anything like it. My joints feel better, my knees feel better, my back feels better. In fact, I even feel stronger. 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
1: 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Don't be fooled by foreign sellers with horrible customer support that sell poor quality imitations that fall apart in a few weeks, provide minimal range of motion, and harsh, jarring movements that are hard on your joints. Ellipse has a 46% larger rotational diameter than any other motorized seated leg mover in the world. This provides more exercise and greater range of motion, plus ultra smooth movement that's safe, super low impact, and makes your legs feel great. And its premium quality ensures that you'll be able to enjoy your Ellipse for many years.
2: After I retired and stopped working, I managed to stay busy for the first couple of weeks, maybe a month. But eventually I was spending my whole day sitting on the couch and leading a very sedentary lifestyle. So being inactive became part of my daily routine, and it didn't take long before I started feeling the negative effects of inactivity on my mobility. My legs felt weaker and my balance had deteriorated, and when I wanted to walk, I wasn't the same anymore. It was harder. I saw Ellipse on Facebook and hoped it could help me get back to the way I was. So I bought it. Ellipse was exactly what I needed. Now my legs feel stronger, I have less stiffness and more flexibility. I have better balance and it increased my mobility. Ellipse gave me back what I had lost and I feel great about that.
3: I love to do exercise and do so whenever I have free time. I also try to eat healthy, take vitamins and minerals to complement my diet. When I saw Ellipse on Instagram, I immediately realized I can add extra steps to my day. I could supplement my exercise routine while I'm sitting at home. Now I'm active. While doing some work at home, or it's cold, raining, or late at night, I burn extra calories. I feel my muscles working. It's relaxing and my legs feel great.
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4: After about 2 years of using Lexercise Pro and going for walks again, I felt like I could do more. The Pro started to feel too easy.
3: Because we participated in the original Lexercise commercial, I kept in contact with the people at Lexercise. One day, I decided to call and find out if they have anything new that was a step up from the Lexercise Pro.
4: And that's when we were introduced to Ellipse. I got one before it was even available for sale. Again, it was exactly what I needed. It feels like a workout, like I'm challenging myself. But it's still super easy on my joints with no impact whatsoever. Now I can walk longer than before. I feel stronger.
3: Even I decided to try it. At the office, I spent all day walking around, talking to my coworkers, but working from home was limiting the amount of movement I was getting daily. I was sitting so many hours a day, and my sciatica was really starting to bother me. Ellipse is perfect. I keep it under my desk all day, and it keeps my legs moving without even thinking about it. Ellipse is so quiet that when I'm doing my work, I forget I'm using it. Just having your feet on it keeps you in the right posture. I can feel the chair supporting my lower back. Now at the end of the day, my back feels great, my circulation is moving, I'm burning calories, and it makes me feel energetic.
4: It turns out that Ellipse was exactly what we both needed.
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13: 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Now you want me to plan an entire war in 2 days?
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15: 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But to say that there was no fear is telling a lie.
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21: Hello
14: everyone. Welcome to the show. Andrew and John will be joining us later in today's program. But first, we're going to take a look back at moments and memories that Ashley and I have shared hosting 700 Club Interactive together.
21: I have to say, it's always a favorite of mine when we get to host together.
14: Girl power here.
21: Girl power. Girl power. Absolutely. Well, from the pastor's wives tell-all to interviewing guests, sharing encouragement, and all of the laughs, of course. Today, we take a look at just a few of the moments we have shared. The girls are back. Hello, everyone. Welcome to the show, and thank you so much for joining us. Today is a girl power kind of day, and I am loving the fact that I get to host with you, Charlene.
22: Yes. And so I've been working with athletes now for almost 20 years.
21: That's
23: amazing.
21: It really is. I mean, journalism and law school? Come on.
23: You have it going on.
22: You're so sweet.
14: You are one of the most respected. I mean, people know your name, Kelly Masters. Mm-hmm. You know, in times past, you know, there's been talk and stigma that women can't get along, that, mm-hmm. you know, we're messy, but I'm seeing more and more women supporting one another, encouraging one another in ministry, in business. Mm-hmm. So I think God's doing something really powerful with women right now.
21: Absolutely. And I think, especially with the younger generation, I think, you know, I'm a part of the millennial generation, then there's Gen Z, and then there's Gen Alpha. Mm-hmm. I think the younger generations have seen that, mm-hmm. seen the disunity amongst women, and I think we're just trying to be like, no, like,
14: yeah, we want to be together.
21: Right. We want to be together. Yeah. Why does it have to be that way?
24: Most unqualified, most unique individuals to do the largest things. Totally. And I think that's going to happen here in the United States.
21: Wow. Praise God. Praise yes. And amen. God. Let Jake. It be so.
14: Wow. Thank you so much. We just love God behind bars. We love your heart and what God's doing with you and through you. Thank you so much for being with us today. Christmas is next month.
21: Woo!
14: Amazing. You know, it's really sad. The statistics show that around 1,500 pastors and their wives leave the church every single month. That is a lot of people.
21: Yeah.
14: A lot of people have been hurt. You guys have experienced hurt, but yet you decided to stay.
21: Yeah.
14: Why didn't you leave? What stopped you?
25: Yeah, first of all, I just can't believe that many people are leaving.
21: A dry eye in this studio right now. Me and Charlene had to get some tissues. We are praising the Lord for what he has done in John's life. And what an incredible testimony. I had the privilege of sitting with him in that interview and talking to him. And literally the joy of the Lord radiates off of him.
14: Whatever you are struggling with, God cares. He cares about whatever you're dealing with, whether it's a big thing or a small thing. He cares. Everything that's happening in the world, just like Rebecca said, he cares about whatever you are dealing with. And the Lord has a word for you today. It's trust him.
21: Amen. I just have to say, Charlene, it is such an honor. I always love hosting with you.
14: Girl power.
21: Yes, it's always going to be a good day when Charlene and I are hosting together.
14: I'm laughing because I have counted so many hairstyles over the years. I have changed my hair so many times.
21: But listen, girl, it looks good every time. Come on.
14: Clock that tea. But it's just been such a blessing, Ashley, because whenever get together, there's this laughter and this lightheartedness. But let me tell we go in when it's time to pray and minister, too.
21: Come on. I mean, honestly, it's like, even off camera, it's the same. Oh. It is the same. Oh. We go deep, but we got some laughs, too. We might be speaking in tongues, and we're going to go into prayer as well.
14: We go on our knees.
21: Yes.
14: We're going to lift our hands. Yes. But it has been such a blessing to just host with you. You know, someone who's younger, literally younger, but so much wisdom comes from you, Ashley. And you're such a blessing to those who watch 700 Club. Every time I see you, I'm like, wow, that's my girl.
21: Oh,
14: she
21: my goodness.
14: She is amazing.
21: Charlene.
14: You're amazing.
21: Thank you.
14: You're amazing.
21: You are too. And I'm so privileged to know you, just as a colleague and a fellow employee of CBN and coworker, but just as a friend and honestly as a mentor as well. Like, girl, talk about wisdom.
14: Wow.
21: Wisdom
14: to God
21: flows through you. And the anointing flows through this woman so strongly. Everything you do, prayer, ministry, encouragement, interviews, you're an incredible interviewer. And then you also have the news aspect as well, which is amazing. I mean, she reports on really hard news things, and she brings it every single time. Your news reporting is incredible as well. So we are honored
0: and
21: privileged.
0: And we thank God for the platform of CBN.
21: Yes.
0: Thank God for the platform that God has given us. It's not about us.
21: It's not.
0: It's never about us. It's about God. It's about His kingdom. Mm-hmm. It's about what He is doing, what He is saying in the world today to encourage people who are watching at home.
21: Absolutely.
0: People need an encouraging word.
21: Yes. And, you know, for you and I as well, I mean, it's a similar story for the rest of the hosts as well, but like, we didn't choose this.
0: Absolutely.
21: You know what I'm saying? Like, we go back a few years and it's like, we weren't, this was not like a dream of ours. Like, literally the Lord just ordered our steps and opened these doors. Yeah. I mean, to God be the glory, truly. Yeah. Again, this was not anything that we were striving for or planning for. It literally is just the grace and mercy of Jesus.
0: I always tell people, Ashley, God can dream a bigger dream for you than you can dream for yourself.
21: Preach it.
0: He can dream.
21: Charlene will be like this in the middle of pieces.
0: I'll grab a handkerchief or a tissue in a minute. But it's so true, isn't it?
21: Yeah.
0: That God, His plans for us are bigger and greater more wonderful than what we could even dream for ourselves. That's just because of who He is.
21: Yes.
0: He's a wonderful Father.
21: Yes,
0: and we just are so grateful.
21: Grateful for you.
0: Grateful for my friend.
21: Yes.
0: Amen. Well, up next, he's back. Yes. Our friend Joshua Giles is here. 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That's right after this. 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
0: Well, his voice has reached millions through live streams, conferences, and now the New York New York Times bestseller list. Let me get it right. Pastor, prophet, and author Joshua Giles. He is here with wisdom for how to shift your life, let go of survival mode, seize your moment, and build the future you were created for. Stop merely surviving and step fearlessly into what God has for you. And Joshua, we want to say thank you for being back with us on 700 Club Interactive.
1: Yeah, absolutely. Thank you so much for having me back. Y'all are family today, so I'm excited
0: to be
1: here.
0: We are truly grateful the fact that God has you here for such a time as this. Your book, Shift Your Life. I mean, I've read all of your books, but there's something extra special about this book. And you talk about a person needing to shift their life. You're talking about survival mode. What is survival mode, and how can someone know that they're in survival mode?
1: Yeah, that's a great question. Survival mode is when you've gone through difficult situations, experienced trauma, but the trauma is stuck in you, even though you've moved beyond the events of it. And when you're in survival mode, there are many ways you can identify it. Chaos becomes comfortable for you. You are used to the chaos, and peace is actually something that's foreign to that individual. When you're in survival mode, you deal with emotional instability. You can go from 0 to 10 just in a matter of seconds, and you deal with constant rejection or the feeling of being stuck. And this is several of the signs that I felt when I was stuck in that survival mode. But there is hope, and you can get out of it.
0: What do you say to people who don't realize, though, that they're stuck? We can be in this thing and not really know.
1: Yeah, they were just like me. You know, I didn't know that I was stuck until some time. I've been in it for a while, and then finally I had someone to share with me, this is what you're experiencing. And for that person, I want to tell you to don't panic when you're in that place. You know, don't feel a sense of hopelessness when you've been in traumas, just like the children of Israel when they came out of Egypt. Even though they were out of the oppression, the mindset of Egypt was still in them, and they were just barely surviving. And so it takes the help of the Holy Spirit to bring us out of that and to shift us.
0: Absolutely. Now, in your book, you describe night seasons, powerful, and day seasons in the book. Can you walk us through what each of these look like, what they mean, and what we should glean from both of them?
1: Yeah, the phrase night season shows up in a couple of places in Scripture. In Psalm 16 and 7, David said, he instructs me in the night, in the night season. And when you're in a night season, it is a season of difficulty. It's surrounded by darkness. It's a season of great challenges and trials, but it is necessary. That night season teaches you how to rely on the voice of God. It teaches you how to depend on him, even in the midst of hard times. And then the day season is when the blessings are flowing.
0: Favor of God.
1: We love those seasons. Yeah. I mean, God is moving. Things are happening. Yeah. God's fulfilling promises. Yeah. And those seasons are important too, because when you're in that day season, it reminds you of the faithfulness of God. And we really need a balance of both.
0: I think sometimes as believers, we don't think that we should be going through difficult night seasons.
1: Yes.
0: But it's all a part of being a Christian. It's all a part of life.
1: It's a part of it. And the Bible says many are the afflictions of the righteous.
0: Exactly.
1: But God delivers us out of them all.
0: Exactly. You talk about letting go of the past in order to dream again. And for someone whose past failures are speaking to them really, really loud, where do they even start?
1: Yeah, for me, it goes back to the word, Philippians 3 and 12. It says, forgetting those things which are behind and pressing toward the mark. Mm. And I believe that when you're stuck in that place of holding on to the past, it can be a trying time for that person because you're uncertain of the future. And sometimes we hold on to the past because we're afraid of what's coming next. But when we let go of what we experienced before, we're saying to the Lord, God, I'm open to whatever you want to do. And there is a verse in Scripture that stands out to me even now, and it says, better is the end of a thing than the beginning thereof.
0: Oh,
1: why? And I asked the Lord, why is the end better? This didn't make sense to me.
0: Yeah.
1: And what I found out in Hebraic concepts, it's a verse in Scripture that talks about he knows the end from the beginning.
0: Mm-hmm.
1: But it really is translated in Hebrew, out of the end comes the beginning.
0: Mm.
1: And so whenever something is ending in your life, mm-hmm. it's a time to celebrate, because this means that it is a birthing. A door is closing, but God's birthing something new in you. But the problem is, at the time, it doesn't feel like it.
0: It doesn't feel
1: when
0: good.
1: When something's ending, it feels horrible. We're saying, God, why am I in this
0: situation? You feel left out.
1: Yes.
0: Like, what about me?
1: And even rejected at times and pushed aside at times.
0: Yes.
1: But we all feel that. And that's a necessary, and here's the word, transition.
0: That's the word.
1: Yeah. It's transition because... Wow. In order for you to get from where you were to where you're going, that space in between is transition. And this is where the shift comes in. And we have to trust God in the turn of our lives.
0: Wow. Because so many times in the transition, we can only think about what we're losing or what we think we're losing and not really the new thing that God is wanting to do, which is even greater than where you were.
1: So much greater. And what we're doing, in a sense, is we're opening our hand and releasing it.
0: Okay.
1: And when you release what you've been holding on to, then your hand is also open to receive. And so there's so much more that God's going to do for his people. But we really have to learn to trust him. And we have to trust him in the shift.
0: Wow.
1: Yeah.
0: You know, God has brought you all the way from Minneapolis, Minnesota to Virginia Beach for such a time as this. I believe there are people who are watching right now who really need to hear a word from the Lord. What's the Lord been placing on your heart aside from this book, or in conjunction with the book?
1: You know, the Lord's been telling me that we're in the middle of a transition in the body of Christ as a whole. Mm-hmm. And we're going to begin to experience what the Bible says in the New Testament, that the last shall become first. And so when you're in that kind of a period, you have to trust God, because sometimes you feel that you've been pushed aside, pushed to the back. But the moment is going to come where the right divine opportunity is going to open for your life. And to the person that's watching me, you're sitting at home or you're watching this on your phone, and you've been feeling that in your own life, saying, God, what is next for me? Have you forgotten about me? I want you to remember that the last shall be first, that the right moment is going to open up, the right God door is going to open up for you. And this is just a new beginning that's going to happen. We're in a season of new beginnings, and the church as a whole needs to begin to rejoice. It's not a time for us to panic. It's not a time for us to be in fear or even to be depressed. It's the time to take off the garment of heaviness and to put on the garment of praise.
0: Praise God. Yes. Amen. Yes. I have to ask this question because it's such a really good question. How does a person know the difference between a resistance that's a warning sign and resistance that's just normal or fear of change?
1: Yeah, that's really good. When there's resistance that's a warning sign, it's going to be shrouded in warfare, where you're dealing with sometimes attacks, spiritual attacks, and the Lord may warn you through that resistance that this isn't the way you should go, or you need to reconsider your ways. And then there are times that resistance is just a part of life, and you're going to experience that as a part of your process and growth. And either way, we have to listen to the voice of the Lord by reading the Word of God and really becoming aligned with him to know what we should do in those difficult times.
0: I love this entire book, but there's something that you talk about, spending the night with El Shaddai.
1: Yes,
0: Can you talk about that, elaborate on that?
1: Yeah, so because in the night season, sometimes we gravitate to fear. We really pull to negative thoughts and we start rehearsing the things that are bad. And what I want to encourage people, and if you read this book, you'll see it there, that you have to learn how to spend the night season with El Shaddai. That means that you're covered under the shadow of his wing, that you're in the secret place. And this has been really what's been on my heart lately, is the Lord has been saying, I want you in the secret place.
0: Yep.
1: I want you to come into that time of prayer where it's just me and you. You drown out the noise. You shut off all the things that are around you. And it's just you and God. And you'll find peace in that place. You'll find strength and joy in that place. And that's what he's doing for many of us. Charlene, I sense it for you as well.
0: Yes, sir. I'm there,
1: you're
0: brother.
1: In the secret place.
0: I'm with you, brother. I feel the Holy Spirit, even you just talking, because that's where I've been. And I love the fact that you've put so many wonderful tools. I mean, you have a degree in psychology.
1: Absolutely.
0: So you kind of marry all of that with your business degree and your heart for ministry. What is one tool that you wish, I hope that people take away when they've done, they're done reading, they've closed the
2: the book. Yeah. What do you want them walking?
1: I really want people to know that you can live really the best life that Christ has for you. And sometimes we as believers, we're living beneath the privilege that we should have. Mm-hmm. And we're stuck in many ways. Sometimes we're still worshiping God, praising Him. We're going to church, but we're stuck. And for the person that feels that, there is hope. You don't have to be stuck. And I want you to know that you can shift everything just by making a decision to embrace God's will for you, whatever that looks like. And then knowing that as you go through challenging times, that He's with you every step of the way. And even if He doesn't take you out of the fire right away, just like the three Hebrew boys, He's going to be in it with you.
0: He's going to be in it with you. Powerful Joshua Giles, shift your life. We want to thank you so much for being with us today. God bless you.
1: Thank you.
0: Your family.
1: Oh, absolutely.
0: Your family. And you didn't mention Mantle. Really quick, Conference coming up.
1: Mantle Conference is coming up. There's still room for you to get in. It's a gathering of 20,000 believers at the Kia Center Arena, July the 8th through the 11th in Orlando, Florida. You can go to mantle.org to register.
0: And let me tell you, if you've never gone, you need to go. 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
16: Hey, everybody, welcome back to the show. They've allowed John and myself to... Hey, what's up, buddy?
17: It's so good to be here with you. I know we're interrupting girl power.
18: Right, we allowed you guys
17: we
18: to come and interrupt.
17: We have permitted you to come.
16: Thank
17: you.
16: John and I have enjoyed watching the program. I want to talk about your interview in a second.
18: Yeah.
16: We're having a lot of the hosts of Interactive on this week, because if you missed yesterday's show, we announced this Thursday is our last production, our live show of 700 Club Interactive. So this week, we're taking a look back at some ministry moments, fun times, interviews, and Ephraim will be joining us this week as well. So it's been great hosting together. And Charlene, we certainly enjoyed your interview with Joshua.
18: God.
16: It's
18: yeah.
16: powerful.
18: Joshua
16: I know
18: Giles.
16: You enjoyed it, too.
0: I love Joshua. I love his ministry. He is so humble, but so full of wisdom. And God really, really does speak to him and through him. Mm-hmm. And it's just amazing. His book, like I said in the interview, I've read all of his books, but there's something really special because mm-hmm. I think this particular book really deals with where a lot of people are right now in the body of Christ. Yeah. There's transitions happening. There's mm-hmm. shifting happening. Mm-hmm. And he gives us really great insights into the Word of God and how to just navigate those seasons of transition, which are not really easy seasons, mm-hmm. but necessary seasons because mm-hmm. God is doing something new.
2: Yeah.
0: So absolutely. Such a great interview.
2: Yeah. Very
16: pleasant. Even if we're seasoned believers, sometimes absolutely. It feels like when you're up against a transition or a struggle, it's almost like the first time it's like now what sometimes.
0: Yeah.
16: That's why it's great to look back at yeah. notes you maybe wrote in a journal or your yeah. copy of the Word and see where God has taken you through before.
17: Yeah. I liked what he said about endings being required for bursting,
0: absolutely.
17: Right?
0: Absolutely.
2: Wow.
17: Oftentimes
2: yeah.
17: we don't like endings because mm-hmm. We're used to routine, but sometimes the routine needs to be broken so that wow. we can be more creative. We can allow the Holy Spirit to flow because we yeah. just kind of operate out of habits. Yeah. But there is, and I like that oftentimes with endings, there's also grieving, but he talked about yeah.
0: celebrating
17: because it gives God a chance absolutely. To show up and do what he does.
0: Yeah. And the thing about it is we have to trust that God is good.
17: Amen.
0: No matter the season.
17: Yeah. Amen.
0: He's faithful no matter the season. Mm-hmm. He is wonderful and he is working all things together yeah.
17: for his
0: glory Amen. And for mm-hmm. our good.
2: Yeah. Absolutely.
0: That's his character. Amen. We trust his character in those seasons of change,
2: yeah.
0: which is not always easy, mm-hmm. but necessary.
2: Yeah, definitely. Well, I came prepared with some scripture today, y'all.
0: Come on.
17: Lay it down.
2: Yes.
17: Come on, Ashley.
16: As opposed to the other days.
2: Right, exactly.
0: Never Ouch. Is this the first time?
2: No, it's not the first time. No, but I knew we were going to be talking about this. And, like, some scriptures did come to mind. And mm-hmm. the first one was, like, Ecclesiastes. You know, there's a time for everything.
0: Wow.
2: And that there is a season for every activity under the heavens. And, like, throughout that whole chapter, you know, there's a season for embracing. There's a season for not doing so. Mm-hmm. There's a season for rejoicing. There's a season for grieving. And so I think that was just a good reminder. You know, we are talking about transition. Like, this show. Our last show is on Thursday, which that's a transition in itself. And so, but it is the beginning of something new, and we're just believing that God is doing a new thing. Another scripture that came to mind was Psalm 119, 105. Mm-hmm. Your word is a lamp to my feet yes. and a light to my path. I don't know about y'all, but in Thank personal, you. Like, transitional seasons, you know, oftentimes it's like we get this word from the Lord, but we don't get the full picture.
0: That's right.
2: And at least for me, yeah. I get so frustrated with that because I'm like, Lord, if you could just show me the big picture, then I'll feel less anxious or less nervous or fearful of this new thing. When the reality is, sometimes we're never meant to see the full picture. Mm-hmm. That's where faith comes in.
0: That's, right.
2: That's where trust comes in, is because he gives us one step at a time. Mm-hmm. And so I'm
0: Isn't
2: just...
0: Isn't that what the word says?
2: Yes,
0: that
2: yeah.
0: If a man is hoping for something and he sees it, but why does he need to hope for it then?
2: Wow.
0: We can't see
2: so true.
0: It, but God knows that it's by faith.
2: Yeah.
0: It's by faith. You look at the Hall of Fame of Faith, a lot of them didn't receive what they were hoping yeah. for, but they still had faith.
2: That's
17: you know,
2: great.
17: What I like is if you go back to the early, the Pentateuch, if you read through Exodus and Leviticus, God talks about the promised land that he's going to give the children of Israel. Mm. But he says, little by little, I'm going to give it to you little by little so that
2: wow.
17: the land doesn't overwhelm you. So oftentimes we do want the full vision. We do want the full promise, but
2: yeah.
17: God sees ahead of us, not just 12 steps, not 13, like he sees the whole thing. I remember T.D. Jakes once saying, a gift given too soon or too early is not a gift.
0: Whoa.
17: So your kid turns 16 and you're like, I'm going to give my kid a car. Your kid turns 12 and giving that kid a car,
2: totally.
17: Not a good thing. So
2: yeah,
17: God
2: right.
17: sees and he knows what's for our best. So that little
2: yeah.
17: by little, like when you were just saying that, it was just like, yes, because
2: yeah.
17: he knows.
2: Yes.
17: If he gave us the whole vision, then maybe we might be overwhelmed. And we might
2: right.
17: think, I can't
0: so
17: do
0: good,
17: that.
0: Yeah.
16: One thing he did with the Israelites, and there's one stage of their journey, he took them the long way around.
0: Mm. Mm.
16: There was a shorter route,
0: Come on.
16: But the word said that they would have turned around in fear if he hadn't taken them a different way around. It took longer,
17: yeah.
16: but it got them where they needed to be. And you talked about God reveals the next step. And sometimes when he's calling us to things, first we have to obey that first step
2: right.
16: to see the others, right?
2: Yeah,
16: obedience
2: exactly.
16: comes
2: yeah.
16: into play, too.
2: Absolutely.
0: Yeah, and another thing Joshua highlighted also in his book, and I love, is when you're in those transition seasons and night seasons, that you spend the night season in the presence of El Shaddai.
2: Mm-hmm.
0: Oh my gosh, the spending that time with God
5: You know, even though the outward circumstances may not change, but you've changed in that season. Something happened within you. Something happens within us in that season that gives us a greater perspective of who God is, His goodness, His mercy, and that it's all about God, you're doing something, and to you be the glory. I don't understand all of this, but I know that my God is good.
6: Yeah.
5: And He is faithful, even in the night seasons, even in the transition. Mm-hmm. I wanted to ask a question really quickly. How should a person's attitude be in seasons of transition, Ashley?
6: Oh, geez. You come to me first. Lord Jesus. I know, right? We got 30 seconds. I mean, honestly, I think it just comes back to taking it to the Lord. Mm-hmm. All of the feelings, like, we were created with emotions. Like, God is not intimidated by our grief, our anger, our, if we're upset about it, like, take that to the Lord, lament with Him. And I think in spending time in His presence, that's where the shift begins to change. Mm-hmm. Maybe that's where we take off the garment of heaviness and put on the garment of praise. So
16: I wish we had
6: we got 10 seconds left.
16: We're doing this all week. We're going to have a lot more chat like this. Ephraim will be joining us. So God bless you. Thanks for being with us. Bye-bye.
7: The story of redemption and restoration is a beautiful journey when it's guided by the gospel. The founding member of the Newsboys shares his story today. Welcome to Faith and Culture. I'm your host, Trey Gons Phillips, and today we're talking about the messy but beautiful work of grace and redemption that comes only through the gospel. And we're joined by John James. John, you're the founding lead singer of Newsboys, and I'm grateful to have you here with us today. So thank you for joining us here at CBN.
9: G'day, Trey. Appreciate your time, mate. It's pretty awesome to be here.
7: Well, it's a blessing to have you, and I'm excited to talk about your story and also your brand new book, Newsboy, My Story of Hope and Second Chances. So let's dive right into the conversation. Look, you were, as I said, the founding lead singer of the Newsboys, the band that ultimately became the Newsboys, but you left the limelight some years ago when the band was really at the top of the music charts. I mean, you sort of paved the way in what we now know as CCM, and you're detailing a lot of your vulnerable testimony in your new book. So first of all, tell us why you chose, John, to write this book now.
9: Yeah, you know, it's pretty amazing. You look, and it's a little bit surreal for me thinking, crikey, you know, I left the Newsboys almost 30 years ago, a lifetime ago, and 30 years later that I believe the Lord sort of orchestrated different events and seasons in my life and brought me to a place of actually telling my testimony and my story of salvation, of success, of brokenness, and then redemption. And I think in the current culture we live in, Trey, we more than ever need to be reminded. I think we regularly need to be reminded of the power of God's mercy and grace of redemption and how God is able to take the most broken people, the most undeserving people, and bring us back to a place of repentance at the foot of the cross. And, you know, so often, you know, we're our worst critics, and so often we're so quick to pick up the stones and throw them at others and be the redemptive police and, you know, who we think should deserve redemption and who doesn't. But man, I'm just humbled that God was able by His mercy and grace draw me back to the foot of the cross in redemption. And now that, again, 30 years later, to whatever degree, Trey, I don't know, but He's giving me an opportunity to share my story of brokenness and redemption to people across this great nation.
7: Well, you know, take us back to small town Australia. Right at the start of your book, you begin with talking about your humble beginnings and some of the trials and tribulations that you went through as a child. So who were you before joining the band that would ultimately become the Newsboys? And how did you go from there in small town Australia to co-founding what would become one of the biggest Christian music bands in CCM?
9: Yeah, I deliberately wanted to go back to the early years to lay a foundation, not to use the early years of brokenness and abandonment and dysfunction as an excuse, but to allow the reader to understand so often those formative years, those early years of our life, though they may be buried over the years, powerfully impact who we are as adults, powerfully impact the way we respond, the way we think, the way we live years later in our life. So to me, it was important to lay that foundation, but also to share the testimony of God's powerful redemption. You know, I love sharing the testimony of how God redeemed my biological dad. And when you read it in the book, it's powerful. You know, the very man that was responsible for utterly destroying my family, emotionally, mentally, physically, was the very vehicle that God chose to use to bring a redemptive message of the kingdom of God and that there is new life found in Christ at the foot of the cross. And then as the book goes on, you'll see a clear pattern of how those issues that I thought were long buried and gone, you know, that were at the grassroots of who I was, that were influenced from my childhood, really became issues later on in life because they were never dealt with. They were never healed, or I was never ever ministered to, or I learnt to grow in those areas.
7: Well, looking back, when did you start to see some chinks in the armor that ultimately led to your decision to leave Newsboys?
9: When I confided in the band about my personal issues, the state of my marriage, the state of my personal life, the state of my walk with the Lord, the band really had no choice, you know, and I think very quickly it was decided that I'd be forced to step down and resign from the band. There was one side of me that wanted that, Trey, because I think I just couldn't deal with the guilt or the shame or the hypocrisy. So I wanted that burden to be finally in the open. But then there was this another side of me that, man, you talk about my identity being shipwrecked, because for, you know, almost 18 years, my identity was wrapped up in who I was with the Newsboys, my career, the music, the influence, the stage, the platform, the ministry. That was my sense of validation, my sense of worth, and the reason I got out of bed every day. And to lose that, mate, you talk about, oh, your world being shattered. But it was a necessary journey that I guess the Lord had to take me on. And looking back, it was the most painful season, but it was the best thing that ever happened to me.
7: Well, for some people who might not know some of the details of your story, John, give us a picture into what were some of the things that you were struggling with, because you describe it as a sort of living a double life at the time.
9: Yeah, for me, I think the greatest testimony and the hypocrisy of was the state of my marriage. You know, I'm on stage every night bringing a valid message of hope, a valid message of the kingdom of God. But, you know, I always say to folks, look, don't judge me by my performance on stage. Anyone can be great from a distance. Yeah. But when I'm off the stage, if you want to know who I really am, go up and ask my wife. You know, ask her, you know, who is he at home? Who is he when it's not lights, camera, action? Who is he when he's not in a, you know, an interview, a podcast? What does he do at home? How does he treat his children, his spouse? What sort of things does he watch on the internet? What sort of movies does he watch? That's it. You know, so losing the integrity of my marriage, I made the toxic, sinful mistake of being consumed when the whole internet craze begin to unravel, and being online, you know, my first computer I bought was, you know, and got Windows 95 when the whole internet thing was just an infinite. And I really got caught up in the wonder of that. But I also discovered these chat rooms where I could begin to confide and talk to people. And unfortunately, I made the terrible, terrible, sinful mistake of actually enjoying the adrenaline rush of really being anyone I wanted in secrecy online and chatting to women who weren't my wife, which, you know, when you open that door and you start to walk down that road, mate, it's the most addictive, toxic, dysfunctional drug on the face of the planet. And unfortunately, at that time, I was consuming way too much alcohol. And for me, I justified a tray as just a means to unwind and relax. And initially, it may have started that way. You know, I'm just going to have a glass of wine. I'm going to have one beer. But then eventually, one glass of wine, one beer doesn't cut it. Then it's two, then it's three, then it's four. Then after a while, you start enjoying that on a daily basis, and then which leads to eventually it gets out of control.
7: Yeah, look, I'm eager to talk about the page turning and the redemption that came. So everybody stick with us. We're going to fit in a quick break, but we'll be right back with more Faith and Culture.
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23: I wanted to be a boy one week. I wanted to be a girl next week. It was constantly like that, confusion always in my mind. I always felt like I was more in tune to femininity.
24: At 16, Tommy decided it was time to give in to those desires. Now addicted to meth, he dropped out of school and began frequenting gay chat rooms and nightclubs.
23: I had an internal knowing that it was just wrong.
24: Despite his doubts, Tommy started taking female hormones and making plans to have a sex change operation. Tommy was doing drugs with his brother and sister when he felt an oppressive, paralyzing fear.
25: Terrified, Tommy left the house and went to his mom, who had recently committed her life to Christ.
23: I had to cry out to God because I just knew in that moment that he was the only one that was able to help me. So I remember just telling him I'm sorry of the lifestyle that I was living. I just went into this deep place of repenting and asking for forgiveness. If Jesus did it for me, he could do it for you. We all need a savior. We all come from a place of brokenness.
7: Welcome back to CBN's Faith and Culture. We're joined by John James. You know, John, you were just detailing before the break a lot of your testimony and some of the messy parts of your testimony. When you saw in that moment the reputation you had been severely damaged, the marriage you had known had fallen apart, and the trajectory that you had imagined for yourself and for the band had vanished, where did you see God in that? Were you angry with him? Did you want to walk away from God? What was going on in your head?
9: Yeah, I think a little bit of everything, Trey. I know initially I went back to Australia and I thought I could just let things blow over and patch things up. And I, you know, I can't wait to get back to America, because for me, even though the end of my time with the Newsboys ended so tragically, for me, America still represented living the blessed life now. And I thought, man, let's just go back, try to let things blow over, patch things up, do whatever damage control and get back to America. But God had other plans. And without getting into everything, you know, in the book it articulates obviously a lot more. God really closed the door through different situations and circumstances for me to come back to America. And he took me on a journey to the wilderness to die, figuratively speaking. I wish I could say instantly right then I had this epiphany, this revelation of I need to turn my life around. But, mate, I was so lost. I was so angry. I was so broke. I was angry, and I was still living this delusion of, you know, don't you people know who I am? I'm the lead singer of one of the biggest Christian bands in the world, blah, blah, blah. And there were so many layers that God had to strip away of my pride and my arrogance and my self-indulgence and my sense of worth, how valuable I am and to every, you know. And I really, it was a journey of brokenness, Trey. Some people break sooner. And unfortunately for me, I did walk some time of just continuing to be broken until one day I just, like you said, I just broke down and wept at the foot of the cross in repentance. You know, I've learned, Trey, that the flesh, the self, doesn't want to die, mate. And the self, the flesh, mate, the old John James, will kick and scream all the way to the grave. The flesh is in self-preservation mode. The sin doesn't want to die.
7: Yeah.
9: But to take up your cross and follow him and die to self daily, ouch.
7: Well, and, you know, I think our flesh is so eager to tell us what freedom is, but really it's keeping us shackled to our sin. And you write in the book that it was God's grace that ultimately and truly freed you. So what does that freedom look like in a practical daily reality in your life?
9: Yeah, I think that freedom looks from a day-to-day practical reality is allowing our lives now and our thoughts and our attitudes to be that of Christ in regards to the importance of developing and nurturing a daily intimacy with God. You know, doctors tell us, psychologists tell us that our lives are constantly

0: intimacy with God. And realizing that I need this time of intimacy with God every day, not out of religious duty, not out of obligation, but out of necessity of need and relationship now, and allowing the Holy Spirit to have room and deliberately making room in my life. I implemented being plugged in and accountable in an awesome local church family, Trey. I wouldn't be here today if it wasn't for a wonderful local church that took me in and began to disciple and walk that journey of change and repentance and transformation, that I had people in my life that knew me warts and all, that I had people in my life that were loved me enough to actually get in my face, mate, and tell me the truth. Don't sugarcoat it. And, you know, well, we don't want to offend John or upset him. He's been through a lot. Now, mate, I needed people in my life that would be blatantly honest, even if I didn't want to hear. And having those guardrails, those safety nets being implemented in your life were life-changing for me. Just those two things, Trey, of the importance of beginning to develop an authentic daily intimacy of God through the meditating and studying of his word, and the importance of being a plugged in, serving and accountable. I remember the pastor of the church, you know, one of the first things he was excited about encouraging and pushing me to be involved was serving at a soup kitchen every week. And mate, and my attitude sucked. You know, don't you know who I am and what are you? I'm serving at this soup kitchen, and there were just, you know, smelly, grotty, homeless people there. And he goes, no, you can do that. And just being there and serving and dealing with my terrible attitude, my attitude of pride and entitlement, and just that journey, that local church was so instrumental. And I'm glad there was a pastor there that had half a brain in his head and didn't try to put a Jesus band-aid on me, you know, patch it up. Oh, and now let's put him up on stage in the music ministry. Oh, because he can definitely add a lot. Woo! Mate, for several years I was in that church. I did absolutely nothing with music, platform, nothing. All I did was serve. Just sat and allowed the Spirit of God just to move and bring a healing, mate. So often we live in a culture that wants the fast track. Give me the instant healing, the instant deliverance, the instant change. You know, I got a busy life. Can I just scroll and get a quick 2-minute tutorial how to change and be victorious? It was a journey, mate.
1: Well, we're going to fit in a quick break, but there's a lot more we want to get to in the remaining time we have with John James. Everybody stick with us. We'll be right back.
2: You considered yourself an atheist.
3: Yeah.
2: What did you specifically have against Christianity?
3: My dad was a former music minister. You know, I saw a lot of hurt in that church.
2: In 2015, Walker lost his record deal and had their family van repossessed by the label. That's when Craig decided to give their family van to Walker.
3: Their unconditional love, it was so different from what we were used to. I went and got a Bible and just started reading and reading and reading.
4: It was amazing to watch the transformation and just the power of the Holy Spirit.
2: Walker had given his life to Christ and couldn't wait to share the news with Craig.
3: I said, I believe.
5: Are you telling me that you believe that Jesus is the Son of God and that you want to live your life for him? He said, that's exactly what I'm saying.
6: The veil between us and the Lord is thinnest when we're in our suffering. You know, this brain tumor that keeps coming back, craniopharyngioma you're born with. And when they diagnosed me, they gave me all of the different ways that I could deal with this tumor through, you know, these actions and prayer and exercise and just do everything I can. And the last two appointments with my physician, it shrunk. They don't shrink. They just don't.

0: And it's, God gets all the glory. We're here by His grace and mercy. Our bodies are fragile but resilient, temporary. So we live our days joyfully. We live our days hopefully. We live our days faithfully. And in doing that, my goodness, it changes the world.
1: Welcome back to Faith and Culture here on the CBN News Channel. We're joined by John James talking about his brand new memoir, Newsboy, My Story of Hope and Second Chances. And, you know, I feel like we can't close out this conversation without talking about the unfortunate scandal that has racked the Newsboys over the last year and a half or so. And I know you obviously come at it from a unique vantage point yourself as a former Newsboy, a former founding member of the Newsboys, and also as someone who's dealt with your own scandal in your testimony. So talk a little bit about what you make of where the Newsboys are.
2: Yeah, obviously, you know, it breaks my heart to see the legacy end this way. And my heart goes out to the people who were wounded, the victims, the people who were betrayed, just absolutely tragic. But to let the viewers know, you know, my time with the Newsboys as the original lead singer and co-founder, you know, I left the Newsboys 30 years ago. And but do I have something to say about this? Yes. And that's why I think the importance of the ministry, what my wife and I do with the ministry, iReach USA, and now having the platform with the book in regards to shouting louder than ever a redemptive story. Not to validate the tragic events that unfolded with the Newsboys. Absolutely heartbreaking, mate. Terrible. But to remind us all that no one is beyond redemption. Are there consequences to sin? Absolutely, yes. And I carry the consequences and the scars of my mistakes and my sin, that shipwreck, my time with the Newsboys. I carry those scars for the rest of my life. But we cannot take redemption off the table, Trey. Because if we take the redemption off the table, what hope is there for you? What hope is there for me? Because we're all sinners. We're all hopelessly broken, and it's only by the grace of God. You know, the scripture talks about those who are leaders, those who are teachers, to be really mindful of wanting to be a teacher, because when you're in a position of leadership and influence, mate, you're going to be judged more highly than other people who aren't in that position of as teachers or leaders. And so the importance of that integrity, but not only to believe for healing and help for the victims, but to honestly and have a truthful conversation, not to throw stones, but to look at why did this happen and how can we continue to mentor and foster people and discipleship people so that we can do our best to avoid these type of scenarios. Somebody asked me once, how could this have happened? They're in the Christian music industry. How could this pastor have fallen? He was in a, and I say, well, the one common denominator is people. And unfortunately, when you have people in the mix, it's nothing new. Look at the New Testament. Look all through the Bible. You know, people who may have started the journey with good intentions, holy intentions, right intentions, made sinful, terrible, tragic choices that not only shipwrecked their lives but wounded and took out so many others. So my prayer for everyone involved with the Newsboys tragedy is that somehow God would weave a redemptive story out of it. I don't know how long, but one day, Trey, we would look back and think, man, that was the worst thing that ever happened. But man, what a testimony, God, of forgiveness, of repentance, of mercy, of grace, of healing that you brought out of that. And if anyone can do that, mate, then the God we serve, is that's his specialty. So that's my prayer, Trey.
1: Yeah, amen to all of that. Well, the book is called Newsboy, My Story of a Hope and Second Chances. It's out everywhere on June 2nd. You can get it wherever you order your books. John James, thank you so much for joining us.
2: Thanks, mate.
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26: 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We are in conversation this week, an intimate one-on-one with the legendary singer and songwriter, Candy Staton.
27: I just can't stay away.
26: 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Staton's music makes a statement.
27: If you tell me no, I'm gonna prove you wrong.
26: And earns a surprise 2026 Grammy nomination.
27: That was the last thing I was expecting to hear.
26: Really?
27: 40
26: really?
27: Years?
26: It's a journey from humble beginnings in the music industry.
28: Let's go back to the early years for a little bit. So Bishop Jewel discovers you and your sister.
27: Those were good days. I was 12.
29: My heart breaks up to start over again.
26: And Candy gets candid about abuse she suffered.
27: That was when this abuse
0: husband. He was a gangster. Married some horrible people.
26: That and more in this one-on-one with Candy Staten. At the heart of Candy Staten's return to the spotlight is her latest album, Back to My Roots. It earned her a 2026 Grammy nomination, her fifth nomination, but her first in 40 years.
2: God sure knows about the rainbow sign. Oh, yeah. Won't be water, but fire next time.
3: Let's go back to, at least for now, where were you when you get the news that your latest project is nominated for a Grammy?
0: That was the last thing I was expecting to hear.
3: Really?
0: 40 years?
3: Whoa.
0: I had four of them earlier, four nominations, but I never got them, you know, never won. And so Bill Carpenter, bless his heart, he kept pushing, and he kept pushing. He don't give up.
3: I love it.
0: And he just kept pushing. You don't get a Grammy. You go, I'm putting you in. I'm putting out. I said, I don't even want to do this album.
3: Oh, no.
0: I said, I really don't want to do it. He said, you're going to do this album. You're going to go back to your roots, the roots. We want a roots album and put it in the roots section. I said, what is that? He said, it's a section in the Grammys where there's, you know, you go back to the old things that you used to do. And you know, you do the songs and you go back. We did It's Gonna Rain,
3: yes.
0: Mama's Song.
3: Yes, uh-huh.
0: And we went back to all that Peace in the Valley with my sister Maggie.
3: Yes.
0: And I wrote quite a few of the songs. One of the songs that really touched me, I guess, I don't know why it did, because it's so mean, Reach Down and Touch Heaven for Me, where I played the piano.
3: Yeah, uh-huh.
0: And everybody think God is up there, but he's down there.
3: Yeah, with you.
0: With people that's begging for bread. People that don't have places to live. People that are hungry. People that are begging. People that just don't have it together. They're on the verge of suicide. That's where Jesus is. That's where the Holy Spirit comes in.
3: Yeah.
0: Right there. And that's where we come in as his advocates. And we reach down there and we pick them up and we give to them and we help them. Mm. That makes him happy.
3: Yes.
0: That's his heaven.
3: That's his heaven. He says, that's
0: the
3: least of these.
0: The least of these. Do it unto the least of these. And that's what we do. That's my joy.
3: I will say, while we're talking about the tracks on the project, one that makes me cry is not you singing, but when you talk about 1963.
0: Oh, my God. Yes. I was there. We were guests at this local church. And we were in Birmingham. At the time, I was married to my kid's father. And I had two little boys, Marcel and Marcus.
3: Wow.
0: And I was pregnant with my third little boy. And we were there, and I had already sung, preparing for the pastor to preach. And this deacon burst through the door, and he said, get up and get out, now. He said, there's been a catastrophe. Down the street, he said, that four little girls just got killed. You know, 16th Street Baptist Church just got blown up. And he said, y'all need to get out because it's a mess. It's a mess, and you got to go through Birmingham to get to where you're going. And I'm like, wow. We got up everything. We put everything together. Whoa, we got downtown. It was a mess. People were throwing bottles. People were breaking in stores. People were pushing cars over. Somehow through prayer and keeping our minds focused on God, he brought us through that. And my two little boys on the floor, they were crying and shaking. Mommy, we gonna die. I said, no, you're not gonna die. We getting home. And so we got through it. And the little girls' names was what bothered me. Nobody recognized their names.
5: Little Cynthia West. Little Carol Robinson. Little Denise McNair. And little Addie Mae Collins. Love is gonna win.
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26: And welcome back to our candid conversation, a one-on-one with Candy State. And we mentioned she began her music journey 7 decades ago. And it all started with the group Jewel Gospel Trio.
3: Let's go back to the early years for a little bit. So Bishop Jewel discovers you and your sister.
0: Yeah.
3: And start you guys
0: off. Jewel Gospel Trio. Yeah. Mm-hmm. Those were good days. Mm-hmm. I was 12.
3: 12?
0: 12, yeah. With the same type voice I have now. I
3: sound at like 12.
0: I can prove it. If you go up on the internet, you can bring down some of the songs that the Jewel Gospel Trio did. I think you still got them up there someplace. You can find them.
3: Okay.
0: And we had perfect harmony. And the good thing, we had a full-fledged band in the 50s. Now, everybody gonna say, we started the bands. No, you didn't. Stop lying. You know you didn't have no band in the 50s.
3: Yeah.
0: They wouldn't let bands in churches. You know, they said that was the devil music.
3: Right. That's right.
0: But Bishop Jewel, her whole church was like, you thought you was at a disco when you went into her church, because we'd be dancing, honey, all in the front. They, we had a guitar player, drummer, keyboards, gospel steel.
3: Wow.
0: And keep, I mean, we had it going on.
3: I love it.
0: And so we were, my sister-in-law took me to the church, took us to the church, mm-hmm. and they had a Tuesday night. On Tuesday nights, they had contest. Mm-hmm. And they called us up that night. We tore it up.
3: I love it.
0: We started singing. The folks started dancing. I looked around, the Swanee Quintet, the Blind Boys, Ruth Davis and the Davis Sisters, the Caravans. Everybody was standing behind us as we tore the place down with the music. We had three little girls. All three of us had lead voices. My sister had a lead voice. I had just three lead voices. And the youngest was 9, and I was 12. My sister was 14.
3: Wow.
0: And so we wore socks and petticoats and little ponytails and bangs. And we looked like little children.
3: Oh.
0: And we get out there with a band like that. And we was a phenomenon.
26: In case you can't tell, I love Candy State. And she's also an author, by the way. Her books include Young Hearts Run Free, Beyond a Shadow of a Doubt, and This Is My Story. Ahead, Candy shares personal stories of a few well-known influential figures.
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26: Young Hearts Run Free is a familiar tune heard around the world. Candy released it back in 1976. She's got quite an emotional connection to the song, and she understands why it still resonates with audiences today.
11: You'll get the babies, but you won't have your man. While he's busy loving every woman that he can.
3: Young Hearts Run Free. You're still known for it. You've got the kids
0: always
3: singing
0: will.
3: It now.
0: That song will never go. It'll never go out.
3: And you were just telling a story about yourself to Mr. Crawford, and he...
0: No, well, actually, I was with this abusive husband. He was a gangster. I've married some horrible people. But you know what? It was all in my journey to make me strong as I am today. Everything you go through, God allows that to make you stronger, stronger. And you don't back down. You don't say, no, I fight. I'm a fighter. I'm a warrior. The man said he would kill my children. He would kill my mama. He would kill everybody if I left him. And I was scared of him. I was so scared of him. I didn't know I couldn't leave him because he promised to kill my kids and everything. And he was horrible. And David was my first producer with Warner Brothers. And I would sit there and talk to him. I said, David, hey, man, what can I do with this? I said, this guy said he was going to kill my kids. And he said, he'd be writing. He just kept writing. I'm like, what is he writing? He said, Yeah. Well, you know, you're going to be all right. I said, yeah, I hope so. Mm-hmm. I said, but I said, he got me afraid. I said, this is the first one I ever been really afraid of. But he kept writing. He just kept writing. David had fasted 40 days. And he said, I asked God to give me a song that would never go away. Give me a song that would never go away. He said, this song will never end. You're going to have a song forever. Generations after generations will be able to sing this song. So he went in the studio and he said, you go to lunch. Go to lunch. So I went to lunch. He said, by the time you come back, I'll have the second verse. I said, okay. All right. So I went to lunch. Came back. He said, you ready? I said, well, yeah. Yeah. He said, let's go in the vocal booth. I sung it down once, just once. And he said, you can come in now. I got what I want.
3: Wow.
0: He said, you'll never be able to put that feeling in the next word. I said, no, I want to do it again. I said, I was just practicing. He said, no, you weren't practicing. You weren't practicing. That was from your heart. He said, that's what I want. And that's how Young Hearts Run Free was birthed. It is just amazing what that song is saying. It's a sad song with a joyful beat.
3: Mm-hmm. Nothing
0: that's
3: like it.
0: That's the story of Young Hearts Run Free.
26: Throughout Candy's career, she's met influential people who've made a difference in her life, including Jim and Tammy Faye Baker and the legendary Ray Charles.
3: Let me name a few people for you and just get your reaction, because I know you have connection to them. Ray Charles.
0: Oh, gosh. Gosh. Oh, my goodness, Ray. I opened for him at the Aladdin. For 5 days. And we became good friends in 5 days. That's when I was drinking. The Lord delivered me from that call. You know, right. I was an alcoholic for 13 years, but God delivered me from that. Mm. I used to go down to his dressing room every night. Wow. We would spend an hour before I went on before him. And he would order amaretto and coffee in a thermos. And we'd sit there and drink amaretto and coffee. And we'd get a little tipsy, you know. And he said, you know you're female Ray Charles. I said, what? What are you saying? Yeah, I said, what are you talking about? He said, you sing gospel. You're part of gospel country and R&B. And you mix them somehow together like I do. And it comes out very soulful. He said, that's what I'm saying. I said, you know, you are right. And I loved him, and I got a chance to walk him to the stage in New York for the last time. He died probably a year later. I was at his dressing room. I was on the show with the David Guest had a lot of us on the show that night. And I walked him to the dressing room. I knocked on the door. I said, Ray. He said, yeah. I said, tell Ray Candy Staten's out here, want to see him. He said, wait a minute, wait till I put my pants on. He said, I'll be right out. I wanted to walk me to the stage. And I did. I walked him in, I had him like this, you know, on his arm. And we talked. I said, how are you really doing? Because his feet were swollen.
3: Yeah.
0: And he had on house shoes, you know. And I said, how are you really doing? And I talked to him about God. I said, do you really know the Lord? I said, I want you to know Jesus. I said, you know, we don't know when God's going to call us home, but I really want you to know him. Ray, I want to spend eternity with you. And so I walked him to the stage. We sat there for a moment and talked, and they called him home. I went back to my dressing room, but I knew him so well. I loved Ray.
1: I'm so much in love with you.
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14: I went from having a promising career as a neuroscientist to having a medical death sentence.
15: We started asking at that point, are there healings in the present day that go beyond what modern medicine can accomplish?
16: So how do you know this wasn't psychosomatic, a misdiagnosis, something that was being missed in that process?
14: So what if you look for evidence and don't find it? Are you going to end up losing your faith?
17: A lot of skeptics will say, well, miracles are impossible. Why? Because they violate the laws of nature. You can't violate the laws of nature.
14: People would pray for me, and sometimes it felt like this power that just zapped me.
18: Are miracles real? Do they happen today?
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12: Welcome back to my one-on-one conversation with Candy Staten. She shares how the power of God helped her son, Terry, who was involved in an accident.

0: my baby son was ran over by a car, and he was drunk like three feet. And that's the greatest miracle I've ever seen in my life. It's my son, Terry. He was two, going on three. And he was going in the back of the car, and my ex-husband didn't see him, and he drug him about three feet. And all the skin on one side of his face was off. The skin was completely off. And I stood him up, and he would just flop to the ground. And I stood him up again, he flopped to the ground. I said, Jesus, what am I supposed to do? Because that church didn't believe in doctors. I looked up to the sky and I said, Lord, what am I supposed to do? I said, you mean to tell me, you want me to take this little boy? He said, I am going to heal him. And he said it so plain, it was almost audible. I'm going to heal him. So we went on, I wrapped him up, kind of wiped him off. He was all dirty. I took his little clothes and wrapped him up in a blanket, and he was just humming like, doing that. And so I knew he was in pain. He was in shock as well. But you know what? We brought him back to the home. But now the DJ wanted to call the police on us. Mm. And a deacon went in there and said, I wouldn't touch that if I were you. And he stopped calling the police. I passed three emergency rooms. Could have taken to any of them. But I believed God. Mm. It was so real. He said, I'm going to heal him. And I said, okay, you said you're going to heal him, you're going to heal him.
1: Wow.
0: So I brought him back home, and he was still whining. And he could only use one of his elbows too. And he drug himself like a broken cat, you know, like a cat. Mm-hmm. When he's broken down, he would whine and go across the bed like this. And I said, I never left his side. I just stood there and prayed in the spirit. I just prayed, God, when you gonna heal him? And so about 3 o'clock that morning, the saints came by and they prayed over him and they sung songs and they just sat there and I'm telling you, I didn't sleep. At about 3 a.m. in the morning, this old country preacher, never been on TV before in his life, just on the radio, got his overalls on. I went through the corn patch to knock on his door. He lived about a half a mile, maybe a fourth of a mile somewhere. I went through the corn patch. Wow. 3 o'clock in the morning, knocked on his door. I said, L. Williams, so you got to calm, he's worse. He said, I'll be there in a minute. Just as calm. That's when I learned timing. Mm. There is a difference in you just laying hands on somebody and thinking they're gonna get healed. There is timing, God, it's timing.
1: Yeah.
0: And Elder William knew timing. So he put on his old overalls and came back. We had a big picture window. That's when we had a picture window. And I'm sitting there on the couch and he said, bring that boy here. He was crying. And I took him and sat him in his lap. Mm-hmm. He sat there in his lap and he was just whining. He was just crying. What are you waiting on? And he was just sitting there. And he was like, oh, it's going to be a good, it was in October. He said, it's going to be a cold winter. I said, it ain't about winter. It's about, why you go there?
1: Yeah.
0: You're going to winter. When you got to heal this boy needs you, Jesus. And he was like, it's getting cold out there. I said, yes, sir, it sure is. And I said, okay. So in a few minutes, he said, he just looked up and he said, he hit him in his back. Heal in the name of Jesus. He said, now go run to your mama. And he come running to me and he said, stop crying. He said, eat. He hadn't eaten all day. I said, okay. So I got him some grits. Went in there and fixed him some grits, gave him some grits. Mm-hmm. He laid in my lap and he went to sleep. I put him in his baby bed. Now, mind you, mm-hmm. his face is still dripping,
1: right.
0: dripping mm-hmm. water. I laid him on his other side where he went to sleep. I had got a little rest. Now, remember getting up, I heard him jumping up and down. You remember the baby beds mm-hmm. that you could pull up the side?
2: Yes, yes,
0: the big old size. He was in there just jumping. I said, he jumping. I ran in there. I said, oh my goodness. The face, the skin was back. Brother, give me five. The skin was back just wow. like mine. Like nothing ever happened to him. That was one of the greatest miracles I have ever seen.

0: You can read more on her son's miracle in her book, Beyond a Shadow of Doubt. Before we say goodbye, we want to give the final word to Candy Staton. What do you think it is about what you have done?
1: Mm-hmm.
0: You've been in this industry now 7 decades, I guess it would be
1: safe. 75 years.
0: 75 years.
1: Mm-hmm.
0: That's allowed you to last, because mm-hmm. it hasn't all been good,
1: mm-mm.
0: but you're still doing this.
1: Yeah, I'm going to do it until the Lord calls me home. That's my job.
0: Mm-hmm.
1: He gave me a purpose, and I'm standing on that purpose. I'm standing firm. Nothing can stop me. I've had all kinds of obstacles. Satan has tried every trick in the book to kill me. Because he can't kill me, because God ain't gonna let him. Been through cancer, I've been through divorces, I've been through hard times, I've been through everything that you can imagine. I'm a mother of 5 grown children that I was a single mom that had to raise them by myself. Because you see, one thing about me, you gotta understand, I'm not gonna take it. See, I'm not taking a lot of stuff a lot of people would take. And I promise God that I would never have to take anything from anybody. Because my first husband told me, you need me, I don't need you. I said, a man will never be able to say that to me again. Mm-hmm. So I've always been independent and tenacious and had that, you don't tell me that. If you tell me no, I'm gonna prove you wrong. That's just been my attitude all my life. Don't say no to me. If you ever say no to me, I got something to prove.
0: Candy Staton, that is a great final word for this one-on-one edition of Studio 5. Until next time, make time to uplift someone around you, and then please, come on back and see where Studio 5 takes you next week. Thank you so much for watching.
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8: I got into a serious relationship, but his family was like involved in Santeria. They would do like Ouija boards and like, I mean, everything that you can think of like occult, like they were in it. And I feel like something just like sit on me. Like I was like shaking, crying. I just called out to Jesus. From that moment, I felt like God took it and was like, I'm gonna heal you.
9: Well, welcome to Miracle Living Today. I'm Gordon Robertson.
10: Hey, everyone, and I'm Ashley Key. Well, after collapsing on the football field, Stephen Mask was clinically dead for more than 20 minutes. His heart was enlarged, and nearly 90% of his brain was damaged.
9: Doctors told his mother, Tammy, that if her son survived, he would remain in a vegetative state permanently. The doctors were dead wrong.
11: On September 21st, 2011, Tammy Mask got a devastating phone call about her 20-year-old son, Stephen.
12: My sister-in-law was like, meet us at the hospital. Stephen has collapsed. I didn't realize it was that bad. I didn't realize that he had actually died.
11: Earlier that day, Stephen got together with friends for a pickup football game at their high school alma mater in Lufkin, Texas. In the middle of a play, Stephen fell suddenly, face first on the field.
13: Everybody run over there to him. We turned him over slowly. He was foaming out the side of his mouth. Luckily, Miss Jewel, she was a nurse. She was over there walking around in the track.
14: And as I was on my way over, I kept thinking, Lord, please let him be okay. He was cold and he was clammy, and I kept doing compressions. The panic, it was real.
11: Jewel Randall continued CPR until paramedics arrived and found Stephen in full cardiac arrest. On the way to the hospital, they got a pulse.
12: They took me to the room where Stephen was, and he was hooked up to all these machines. I just started begging God not to take my child, to take my life instead.
11: But doctors said there was nothing more they could do for her son. He was life-flighted to Houston Methodist Hospital, where a team of physicians were ready. Dr. Masrura Khan was Stephen's cardiologist.
15: He was comatose. He was intubated. He had a breathing tube, and he was on some drips to get him going.
11: Doctors determined Stephen had been clinically dead without oxygen and a heartbeat for over 20 minutes. Stephen's heart was enlarged, and nearly 90% of his brain was severely damaged. If he survived, doctors said he would be in a vegetative state for the rest of his life.
12: It's like someone is just stabbing, you know, you've been stabbed in your heart. You know, that's your baby laying there.
16: It was very tough to see him hooked up to all kind of wires and machine, you know, and monitors. It was just devastating. But I had faith that he would recover.
11: With no time to waste, the Mask family called on their church, family, and community for prayers and support. 3 days went by with no sign of progress. Stephen developed a staph infection in his lungs, but Tammy and her family didn't give up.
12: I felt as if God wanted us to fast. So I asked everyone on Facebook, would they please fast and pray for Stephen, that God would spare his life, and not only spare his life, but restore him, make him whole. And that's when God just started working one miracle after another.
11: After only a day of fasting for Stephen, his lung infection cleared up, and Stephen came out of the coma.
12: I was just so grateful, just thankful. Just a feeling of gratitude and thankfulness to Jesus.
11: By day three of the fast, doctors said his heart was returning to its normal size and functioning at 80%.
12: The doctors, they were like, we don't know what to say. We cannot explain this. His heart is fine. They said, we can't explain it. And I kept saying, it's God.
11: Eventually, doctors performed heart surgery to implant a defibrillator. Then, on October 15, 2011, Stephen was released to begin rehab. Soon, he was speaking.
12: He said, where is Bree, his sister, because they were really, really close. And so when he started talking, that was actually his first words. Any little progress he made writing his name, even though he would write his name backwards, he had to learn to brush his teeth, he had to learn to do everything. Every step he made was like, it was joy.
11: On November 18th, 2011, nearly 2 months after his heart attack, Stephen went home.
12: Oh, wow, it felt so good. Because he had been there for 55 days just to have him home and we can take care of him. So as a family, we worked to try to help Stephen get to where he needs to be.
11: Stephen doesn't remember what happened that day on the football field, but one part of his recovery is unforgettable.
16: I remember a few of my friends and close friends and classmates, family, all in the hospital in my room praying for me. It made me feel loved.
11: Stephen continued to make steady progress while undergoing therapy for speech and memory. Although he still faces some challenges, Tammy says he is fully functional. They share more of his testimony in their book called Another Slam Dunk.
16: He's the greatest. He was able to heal me. Like I'm just a new person that's been put on this earth.
17: The power of prayer is real.
13: He wouldn't be standing here today if it wasn't for God.
16: I know God answers prayer. Prayer works. Prayer works.
12: He wants us to trust him. Even when you can't see it, it doesn't look good. All he wants us to do is trust him and have faith.
10: Amen. All he wants us to do is trust him and have faith. That's
9: good. And hold him, trust and obey, for there's no other way to be happy in Jesus than to trust and obey. And when you get into those difficult circumstances, that's when your trust really gets put to the test.
10: It does.
9: Trust is another word for faith. I like an action verb, rely. when you're in trouble, make sure you're relying on God to get you through.
10: Yeah, definitely. Well, you know, Tammy, the young man's mother, she asked people to pray and fast. Prayer and fasting. Is there something to fasting for miracles as well?
9: I don't think you earn miracles by fasting. The miracle of healing comes from the sacrifice of Jesus Christ. By his stripes, we are healed. Peter says we were healed. And then you read that in conjunction with Psalm 103. He forgives all your iniquities. You don't earn your salvation. He just does it for you. That sacrifice is sufficient. He forgives all your iniquities. He heals all your diseases. And he crowns you with loving kindness and tender mercies. These are all the promises that come to you and me because of the cross. What fasting does is prepares us to not being relying on our own effort. It's a preparation for that prayer to say, I'm going to leave behind my earthly needs, what my stomach is telling me, what my body is asking for, what my body is craving, so that I can have a clear line of communication. When you're desperate and say, I don't have an alternative, I've got to get in touch with God. You're not earning brownie points with God, but you are preparing your spirit, your soul, and your body to say, I'm separating myself. I'm coming to God because I don't have any other solution.
10: Okay, there's your answer. That's good. Good. All right, guys. Well, we got another amazing story. Heather's injuries were severe and extensive, so doctors gave her only a 20% chance of survival. There's one thing that they didn't factor in into their diagnosis. Heather also had a praying mother.
18: First responders arrive at a single car accident in Oktibbeha County, Mississippi. A Jeep had run off the road and flipped several times, throwing three occupants from the vehicle. Two were confirmed dead. One, 26-year-old Heather Hughes, showed barely any signs of life.
19: They were not very sure that she was alive. And then as I got to her, I realized that she did have a pulse and we were able to work on her.
18: Paramedic Stuart Bird and crew rushed Heather to a local hospital. Someone there who knew the family called Heather's mom, Ann, with the news.
20: She said, Ann, Heather's been in a car wreck and it don't look good. I immediately started praying and said, God, you can't let her die.
18: Later, she and her husband, Gene, arrived to find medical staff still fighting to save their daughter.
20: When I walked through the emergency room doors and she was on that stretcher, and they were working on her, and the bone was sticking out here. She was real bloody. They had a tube down her mouth and into her throat, and she was just bad.
18: Heather suffered numerous fractures, a broken neck, and was bleeding internally from her liver and lungs. Needing advanced care, she was put in a medically induced coma and medevaced to a level 2 trauma center in Tupelo, Mississippi.
20: I kissed her on the head, told her I loved her, hang in there. They went ahead and got her to Tupelo and we came on up.
18: On the way to Tupelo with Jean, Ann called friends and a Christian radio station asking for prayer.
20: I called WFCA and he put it out on the radio, and then people that I had not gotten up with found out about it. We just prayed that God would work a mighty work in Heather.
18: Heather made it to North Mississippi Medical Center alive, where Dr. Robert McCulley and his team were waiting. There was only a 20% chance she would live.
21: And she had blood in her abdominal cavity. She was bleeding from a liver laceration. The blood we gave her would just bleed right back out. I didn't think she was going to survive.
18: When Ann and Jean arrived an hour later, they went in to see Heather. She was stabilized, but doctors had offered little hope.
20: I said, I don't think she's going to make it, Jean. And he looked at me, and he said, Ann, where is your faith?
18: Ann found a quiet place in the hospital to be alone and pray.
20: I said, God, you gave her to me. And if you want her back, then you can have her. But I sure wish you would leave her with me for a while longer. But again, if you think this is what you want, then give me the strength to go through it. And I felt such a peace come over me that I didn't question it anymore. It's just somehow I knew she was going to be all right.
0: But holding on to that faith would be tested when Heather's vitals crashed again.
21: I got a call that her pressure was 58 over 30 and her oxygen saturations were back low again, so we're going to lose her. It's probably approaching 100%.
0: Ann continued to believe God for a miracle.
20: I would just look at them and say, she's going to be fine. And I know they really thought I was either in shock or crazy. But I know what God had given me when I prayed, so I wasn't in doubt at all.
0: After several hours, Dr. McCulley got her stabilized, but he was still unable to offer encouragement.
21: Even if we get her through the next 72 hours and she stabilizes, then we still have to worry about ARDS, shock lung, and sepsis and infections developing.
0: More family members began to arrive as word continued spreading for people to pray. Heather remained stabilized, and 2 weeks later was well enough to be brought out of her coma.
20: I had to just shout and tell everybody. She's a fighter, and I knew that if she could get her sense about her, she would pull through this with flying colors, which is what she did.
0: 3 months after the accident, Heather was released. With rest, rehab, and prayer, she began to heal, thankful for God's miracle.
1: It's surreal. Really cool how prayer worked and faith just holding on to his promise, thanking God that I made it. Even in this mess, I've made it.
0: By all accounts, Heather's recovery is nothing short of miraculous.
21: Her lungs were collapsed. Liver bleeding, the pain in her legs, and her every rib broken, clavicle broken. You know she couldn't. I mean, she shouldn't be alive. That's a good miracle.
0: Today, Heather is married and works as a nurse. She says God has healed her physically, emotionally, and spiritually. She and her family know as well as anyone what is possible through the power of prayer.
1: And I know he hears me, and he's answered multiple prayers since this event in my life. And so it just makes him more real.
20: I mean, it's just constant seeing God's hand work through every bit of this, and it's God, it's not any of us.
10: Yes, and amen to God, to that. God is the one who was in charge of this miracle because he is the miracle working God. He is alive and active today, and he wants to do a miracle in your life as well. And as I was watching that incredible miracle testimony, I was reminded of Proverbs 3:5, but specifically in the Amplified version of the Bible. It says, trust and rely confidently on. And Gordon and I were just talking about trust. Another word for it is rely. And the Bible is telling us, trust and rely confidently in the Lord. When you do that, that's almost like an act of surrender, saying, Lord, I can't, but you can. With you, all things are possible. And with faith the size of a mustard seed, that's what Jesus said. If you have faith the size of a mustard seed, it can move mountains. Because you're putting your faith, you're trusting and relying on the only one who can move that mountain out of the way. So trust and rely confidently in the Lord today. 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We want to encourage you in your faith, because what God did for others, he will do for you. Gordon.
9: Well, coming up, a neurosurgeon has a grim prognosis for a wife and mother who has fractured her skull. Watch how this woman makes a miraculous comeback in just 9 days. And then Ashley and I will be praying.

0: If she managed to survive, doctors said she'd most likely have serious brain damage. Tabitha had a praying mother who went into overdrive, asking family and friends to storm heaven for a miracle.
1: Tabitha Hale had been training for weeks to take her first trail ride on horseback. In March 2016, she and her mother Kim were riding around a local farm when Tabitha's horse bolted.
2: And I was yelling, "Hold on, Tabitha, hold on, baby, just don't panic." And I'm chasing her up the road. She goes around this little curve and I lost complete sight of her.
1: Kim turned the corner to find Tabitha lying face down on the path, unconscious and with blood coming out of her ears. Kim ran to her daughter and called 911.
2: I went into God help me. It was a panic. Get it here. Show me what you can do in this moment right now.
1: Paramedics took Tabitha to Northeast Georgia Medical Center. By then, Kim had called Tabitha's husband, Jacob, who was at home with their four boys. At the hospital, the family learned Tabitha had fractured her skull, causing her brain to swell and bleed.
3: And especially when you can't talk to her and she can't talk to you or she's unconscious. It was a scary moment.
1: Neurosurgeon Dr. Aaron Jacobs said the swelling was getting worse and she needed immediate surgery to remove part of her skull to relieve the increasing pressure on her brain.
4: If it swells a little bit more, you can just press on the brainstem and the next thing you know is she can deteriorate really fast to the point of no return. Her breathing can stop, her heart can stop, and essentially she will be brain dead in a matter of an hour, maybe not even that.
1: Friends and family gathered at the hospital and spread the word, asking people to pray for a miracle.
2: I thought, God, you gave her to me. You have blessed me with the most beautiful, unique child. And I'm gonna have to trust you.
1: Tabitha made it through surgery. But Dr. Jacob warned the family that she could be physically or mentally impaired.
3: I guess my biggest fear in the whole thing was that she just wouldn't recognize me or boys. I wasn't worried really about her. She was in a wheelchair or anything like that. I just wanted her to know who we were.
1: With Tabitha in and out of consciousness, any small sign of progress gave the family hope.
2: They took this pen and they ran it down her foot, and her toes wiggled. And it's crazy that something so simple as seeing her toes wiggle would just send you almost into a shouting mode. It's like, oh, thank you, God, you know. It's almost like seeing your child walk for the first time again.
3: I told her that, you know, I loved her, and, you know, she tried to tell me she loved me back. I mean, she's my best friend. The love of my life.
1: On day three, Tabitha met Candy Jarvis, a critical care nurse who started working with Tabitha to get her off the ventilator as soon as possible.
5: I wanted her to be able to speak to her family and for them to hear her voice that day so that they would know that she was in there.
1: She also believed Tabitha needed more than medical care.
5: The power of prayer cannot be minimized in these recovery processes.
2: Candy looks at Tabitha and she said, "Tabitha, I need you, with God's help, to give me the biggest breath you got." And at that moment, it was like you could see Tabitha's fight in her reach down and she took the deepest breath.
1: By noon, Tabitha was breathing on her own and taken off the ventilator. But that wasn't all.
2: She looked over at her husband. And she said, "Don't ever let them do that to me again."
3: At least I knew I could talk to my wife again, and my wife was going to talk to me.
6: I remember when people came in, my mom or Jacob would ask me, "Tabitha, do you know who this is?" And I was like, "Yes, I know who this is." And I would say their name. And then after everyone left, I was like, "If y'all ask me one more time who somebody is..." I was like, "I think I'm going to come off the bed. I know who everybody is."
1: Within the week, Tabitha was walking under her own power, climbing steps, and carrying on conversations. 9 days after the accident, she was sent home.
2: Even the physical therapist that was there, you know, he was like, "This doesn't happen."

0: this does not happen. That was a big wow for me, that that I knew that, okay, we're on the downhill slide now, that this is going to be good.
1: Dr. Jacob later repaired Tabitha's skull. Then, just 3.5 months after the accident, she returned to work with no restrictions.
2: Definitely, she has done really well, considering the degree of injury that she had and severity of injury. And it's very gratifying for people like us when we see things like that, because it's not happening every day, even though we try to do our best. And in that scenario, in that contest, I think she had a miraculous recovery.
3: How can you not believe in God? I've seen him work.
1: Tabitha doesn't remember the accident, but she knows for sure that she was always in God's hands.
4: It just shows me that, you know, even when we feel inadequate and that, you know, why are we even here, God, that he still thinks that we are so amazing and that he cares that much for us.
1: It's with that confidence that Tabitha decided it was time to get back in the saddle.
4: No matter what comes up against me, it's not going to bring me down as long as I know that God has me by the hand and he is carrying me through and nothing else matters.
5: When Tabitha was in trouble, she had a praying mother. Tabitha had Kim. And when you have that kind of prayer support, wonderful things can happen. The Bible talks a lot about mothers. I don't think we underline it enough, but let me underline it for you. There's a great prophet, Prophet Samuel. He wrote 2 books of the Bible, the Old Testament, recording his deeds, how great he was, how much God honored him. But it all became because of a prayer from his mother. So in 1 Samuel, the very first chapter, the 11th verse, O Lord of hosts, if you will indeed look on the affliction of your servant and remember me and not forget your servant, but will give to your servant a son, then I will give him to the Lord all the days of his life, and no razor shall touch his head. She made a Nazarite vow. There's a whole bunch of doctrine to that, a whole bunch of things that had to be done and Samuel had to fulfill. But he was a Nazarite from birth because his mother dedicated him to the Lord. When you pray and ask God for fulfillment, remember me in my time of affliction, he will hear and answer that prayer. Lots of examples in the Bible. You have Sarah and Isaac. Isaac named laughter because she laughed in the tent. Rebecca and Jacob, Rachel and Joseph, Ruth and Obed, the whole line of David coming from Ruth and her prayer, your God will be my God. Elizabeth and John in the New Testament, Eunice and Timothy in the New Testament, and of course, Mary and Jesus. Well, let's take it into the modern, the post-biblical time. You can go back to Augustine, the great father of the church. He's called St. Augustine for a reason. Well, he had a praying mother. Her name was Monica. Charles Spurgeon, a great English preacher. His sermons are still read today. His sermons are still repeated today. Ashley Key just this week was asking me, do I know about Charles Spurgeon and how can I get, you know, his sermons and would that be a good thing to do? Well, he had a praying mother. We remember Charles Spurgeon, but do you remember Eliza? Hudson Taylor, the great missionary to China, he had a praying mother, Amelia. Right here at CBN, Pat Robertson. He was a rebellious son of a U.S. senator, but he had a praying mother. Her name was Gladys, and she was upset with what her son was doing, and she wanted to pray him into the kingdom. She even tried to get him to sign a contract with God. I'll give you a car if you sign this contract. And he refused to sign the contract. He figured out another way to get the car. But she was praying that contract. And I've read that contract. That contract has been fulfilled, not because she made it with my father, but because she made it with God. And now me, I have a wonderful mother, Dee Dee. She's gone on to be with the Lord. But when I was in trouble, she prayed me in. She prayed and prayed and then got her whole Bible study praying and that whole group of women praying and storming heaven turn this man around. And they did. And then when I got cerebral malaria, get him up from that hospital bed. It's a bed of death, but you have spoken life over him. So let's do that. Let's pray, believing what God has done for others, He will do for you. Lord God Almighty, we come to You and we ask that You would remember us in our affliction. Whatever is happening to our families, to our children, to our grandchildren, whatever is happening to us, Lord, remember us and fulfill Your word and Your promise over us that You forgive all our iniquities. You turn our hearts, melt our hearts before You. You heal all our diseases. Heal us now, Lord, and we will be healed. And You crown us with Your tender mercies and Your loving kindness. Be with us now. Answer our prayer now, for we ask it in Jesus' name. Ashley, God's giving you something.
6: Yeah, I believe somebody is watching, and you just heard Gordon say, even when I had cerebral malaria, I believe you also have some sort of infectious disease. You were also in what might seem like a sick bed. God is literally healing you. He's touching you. You will be healed 100%, top of your head to the soles of your feet. Just receive it now.
5: Amen.
6: Jesus.
5: God answers prayer, so keep praying. And if you need help with that prayer, call us, 1-800-700-7000. 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Now, faith is the substance of things hoped for, the evidence of things not seen. God bless you.
7: The beginning of the gospel of Jesus Christ, the Son of God, as it is written in the prophets.
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15: Welcome to the 700 Club Canada. Thank you so much for joining us today. And Shereen, today we're talking about Israel.
16: We are. And it's just so exciting to hear what God is doing and to have archaeology prove that the word is true and encourage us in our faith.
15: Yeah, I love the segments where we talk about things that are being rediscovered or discovered. For me, one of the most fascinating ones was the walls of Jericho. Mm. And again, a lot of people said, there's no way the walls just fell in. But they found them and they literally had sunk into the ground. And so, again, as we watch these stories, it encourages us in our faith and it does remind us to pray.
16: Yes, and so you're going to pray for Israel right now, aren't you?
15: Yeah, and so I wanted you to join me. Whatever you're doing, maybe just take a moment to stop and let's pray because Jesus commanded us to do this. And so, God, today, we take the words of Jesus seriously where he said to pray for peace in Israel. And God, you know the beginning and the end. You have a plan through all of this. And what looks like chaos to us, God, you are in control of. And so I pray that peace would come to the nation of Israel, that we would be reminded that you are a God who is good and delivers his people. In Jesus' name, amen.
16: Amen. And now Ibrahim traveled far from home in search of a better life and spiritual truth. But it was a simple, faithful neighbor who helped him discover true fulfillment.
17: I'm so sick and tired of my life. finally, I say that if you are the true God, come and take my life. If not, let me die here. I don't want to wake up. Iran, before the revolution, it was really a quiet country, very peaceful. When the Islamic revolution happened in 1979, I left Iran and moved to Denmark. The very first day when I came to Denmark, it was snow falling, cold, very cold. And I was sitting in my room all alone, crying, really crying, literally crying, and called my mom. I said, Mom, I want to come back home. I really want to come back home. I don't want to stay here. I cannot stay here. I will die here. And she said, if you come here, you will die here too, so you better stay there. I tried to feel the loneliness by making myself busy and making money. I had a house in Bali, Indonesia. It didn't make me happy. In order to find Allah, I start to go to mosque, doing salat 5 times a day, but found no Allah. And then I went to other religion, Buddhist and Hinduism, Krishna, name it. But no God. But still, the feeling of loneliness and emptiness was there. My neighbor back in Bali, Indonesia, they were really unbelievably nice and loving. The first day, they knocked my door and came with food and tried to make friendship with me. They also tried to get me into church. Church for Muslim is a hidden place. The more I turned them down, the more they loved me purely, unconditionally. And finally, I gave up. I said, okay, and I want to see that what your Jesus want to do to me. Can he get me out of this misery? When I came in the church, I saw this guy. Now he told the whole congregation, 4,000 people, you will be touched by God in different way. Everyone was touched, but not Abraham. Nothing happened. And I was telling to myself that, Abraham, you are a very, very bad guy. That's why God is not touching you. But the more I turned him down, the more he loved me. I mean, it was really a strange love. So finally I said, okay, your Jesus couldn't do anything today. Let me see what he want to do to me tomorrow. And next day, exactly the same way. And this time I was really furious. I was really angry with myself and I was angry with God. And I was so angry with God that I went right in front of the pulpit and lay down as dead man. I was yelling to God, you are not a just God. I'm seeking to find you for years and years, but it seems that you don't care. If you are the true God, come and take my life. If not, let me die here. I don't want to wake up. After 10 minutes, I heard a voice. Abraham, you don't want your life? I will take your life for my glory. I felt hands start to touch my head. I thought that some of these 4,000 people felt sorry for me and came to me just to give me comfort. I opened one of my eyes, seeing that who is this? Nobody here, this side. And then I opened my left eye, nobody here. And when I opened my eyes and tried to stand on my feet, I couldn't stand on my feet. And the whole church was empty. And I was born again at that day. God made us in such a way with vacuum that only God can fill it. No money, no children or mother or father. Only God himself need to feel that. And this same Jesus is now visiting Muslims. Before the revolution in 1979, Iran had only a handful Christians. 35 plus years after the revolution, we have more than 2.5 million Iranian Christians. Years after I become Christian and my view of Jewish people changed dramatically. I love them with all my heart. I respect them highly. We, the Gentiles, we grafted in to the tree, but they are the branches. I truly believe that God has a still plan for Israel. And my advice to Christians, do not give up. Keep on loving people. You don't know what is happening. The Jewish or Muslim, they turn you down, but don't give up. You don't know what is happening in their heart. You have to be patient. You are dealing with human soul, and continue to love people unconditionally. I am one for Israel.
15: A question I've been processing again, and I know you've asked it too, is why does God allow pain? I mean, when you look around the world, there seems to be so much pain. And the question is, if God is good and all-powerful, why does he accept or tolerate it? And I've actually come up with a conclusion that is going to seem counterintuitive. I actually think pain can be a gift. And let me explain. In the day of Jesus, there were a lot of people who had leprosy, and they didn't have the ability to feel pain. And because of that, every time they got cut or they ran into something, they didn't feel the pain, they didn't address the problem, and it led to often death. And so in that context, pain was an awareness piece that something is wrong, it needs to be attended to. And I guess pain is only a problem if there is no solution. This is what I love about Jesus. Jesus steps into our pain and he is the solution. That yes, we do feel pain and it's an opportunity for us to go, something is wrong. Maybe it's with me or with the world. And it forces us, if we are willing, to turn to God and say, God, I need you. You are the answer. You are the solution. So pain can be a gift because it reminds us we need a God who is capable of healing and restoring and rebuilding our lives. And so the Bible says in Isaiah 61:3 that God actually gives beauty for ashes, the oil of joy for mourning, and the garment of praise for the spirit of heaviness. And so today, if you're wrestling through some pain, I want to remind you that it can be a gift because it will redirect your thoughts to a God who is able to heal you. And if you need that, I want to pray this prayer with you right now. God, I am in pain, or I see the pain of the world around me and I feel helpless. But today I do not need to feel that way because you are greater. Remind me that the pain that I feel is simply an awareness that something isn't right, but you are the solution. You are the savior. You are the healer. You are the deliverer. So I pray that your healing power would be felt in every home, every heart, every mind right now in Jesus' name. Amen. If you need prayer, I want to encourage you to call us right now at 855-759-0700. Well, coming up, archaeologists have found a road linked to Pontius Pilate's time in Jerusalem, connecting us to the biblical world and the enduring message of hope.

0: They call it the Biblical Superhighway, the pilgrim's path that led to the Jewish temple in ancient times.
1: The places and events and the peoples that make Jerusalem, Jerusalem, for Christians, for Jews, it all happened here in the city of David. This is where the beating heart of Jerusalem is. We're talking about the Pool of Siloam. We're talking about Mount Moriah, the Temple Mount. We're talking about the city of David. The pilgrimage road links them all together.
0: For Jews in ancient days, their pilgrimage began here at the Pool of Siloam. It's a mikveh or ritual bath. It's the size of two Olympic swimming pools. They would purify themselves here before going up to the Temple Mount to worship God.
1: The historian Josephus says that 2,000 years ago, on the pilgrimage festivals, there would have been more than 2 million people going up on pilgrimage. That's a lot of people who need to bathe.
0: The pool is also where Jesus healed the blind man, as recounted in the book of John. Its location was hidden by a road until 15 years ago, when a sewage leak led to excavations, the discovery of the pool, and much more.
1: The archaeologists, when they find the Pool of Siloam, so they understand if that's the pool, and they know where the temple stood on the Temple Mount some 2,000 years ago. The same Temple Mount as today.
0: Zev Orenstein with the City of David Foundation says archaeologists wondered how the pilgrims traveled from the pool to the Temple Mount.
1: So the archaeologists widened the excavation, and we are standing on the very answer to that question. We are standing atop the ancient pilgrimage road.
0: These are the stones that Jesus would have walked on his way up to the temple. And now the significance of the excavation of the pilgrimage road is that for the first time in 2,000 years, visitors will be able to walk all the way from the Pool of Siloam up to the Western Wall.
1: The word in the Bible, the Hebrew words, is aliyah l'regel, or ole regel. Now, what we understand that to mean is it's a spiritual ascent. You're going up to the temple, going to Jerusalem. It's a very holy place. But Chris, when you're in the place where the Bible happened, the words of the Bible come to life. Because as we're walking right now, and I'm sure you could feel it, we're walking uphill.
0: And it was more than that.
1: This would have been like Times Square. You would have had on both sides of the road, and keep in mind, the road is about three, four, five times wider than what we see over here. You would have had shops, stalls along both sides of the road. This is the center of Jerusalem from a spiritual perspective, from a communal perspective, also from a commerce perspective.
0: According to the Israel Antiquities Authority, the road took 10 years to build, from 20 to 30 AD, and was constructed by Pontius Pilate.
2: One of the major issues of Jerusalem is that it's a living city. All the layers, all the archaeological layers, are built on top of one another, and the modern living quarters and everything is built on top of the archaeological layers.
0: Excavation manager Ari Levy says uncovering the road is a major engineering feat.
2: We have modern neighborhood just above our heads, and we don't want it to collapse. After each meter that we take out, each meter of soil, we enter an arch-like construction like this. This supports the entire weight of what we have above us.
0: Along the route, you can see many places where the road remains intact and others where it's destroyed given its violent history.
1: We know that the Romans, they destroyed Jerusalem. And if you would find everything perfectly intact, well, it wouldn't seem like much of a destruction.
0: Among the discovered treasures are small coins minted during the Great Jewish Revolt, before the Romans destroyed the temple and Jerusalem in 70 AD. Scholars often wonder why the Jews made worthless coins instead of weapons. Orenstein has the answer.
1: Jews of Jerusalem understood that the Romans were likely going to destroy the city. But they also believed that one day in the future, their descendants would return and find these coins, and they would know what their ancestors lived and died for a free Jerusalem. And here we are nearly 2,000 years later, standing along the very same pilgrimage road here in the city of David, in Jerusalem, the capital of the Jewish state of Israel.
0: Half of the pilgrimage road will open soon to the public, and within a few years, all the way from the Pool of Siloam to the Western Wall. That will give visitors a first-hand experience of what it was like to worship God in the time of Jesus. Chris Mitchell, CBN News, along the pilgrimage road in the city of David, Jerusalem.
3: The Pool of Mount Siloam, Mount Moriah, the Temple Mount, and the City of David, all of these sites are linked together by one path. the same path that Jesus and other Jews walked as they made their pilgrimage to the temple in ancient Jerusalem. And since this story was produced, the road is open. And it is an amazing thing to experience as a visitor to Israel. The discovery of a Jerusalem road built by Pontius Pilate offers hope. So many connections to the places mentioned in our Bible are made from this one path. And for Christians, such finds ground our faith in the Bible and keeps it growing. Finds like these powerfully ground biblical narrative in real human history. This walkway, walked on by Roman soldiers, Jewish pilgrims, and likely Jesus himself, transforms the text of Scripture from distant words into a physical reality. Pontius Pilate is known globally as the Roman prefect who ordered Christ's crucifixion. Yet here, his administration is linked to a grand infrastructure, a project meant to guide pilgrims to the temple. And this find is a reminder that God works his redemptive plan within the precise framework of human history. The very stones laid by a ruler who sought to maintain Roman order ultimately became the path for those seeking the living God. Walking where Jesus walked is a desire for many believers. And there's something very special about being able to experience and touch the things that are connected to the earthly lifetime of our Savior that invites a deeper meditation on who he is. And it reminds the church that Jesus was not a mythological figure, but a real man who walked this earth just as early Christians navigated the complex Roman world. Today's church is called to walk in faith, knowing that the historical foundation of their belief remains unshakable. We'd like to ask you to pray, call us for prayer. And if you need prayer, we want to pray with you. So call us at 855-759-0700. And if you want to pray for Israel, request the pamphlet, 10 Ways You Can Pray for Israel. Coming up, have you ever felt like God was distant in your disappointment? The road to Emmaus reminds us that Jesus often draws near in ways we don't immediately recognize.
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6: You know, one of the realities of life is the fact that we have ups and downs. And in our ups and downs, we deal with depression. It's a very common thing to go through struggles, disappointments, and then have depression as a follow-up at the emotional. And some people have a hard time pulling out of depression. So the Bible is very wonderful in that it gives us physical illustrations of what happens along our path spiritually. In Luke 24, this is after the story of the crucifixion. It's actually the morning of the resurrection, but nobody knows about it yet. We have two disciples that are leaving Jerusalem and going on a place called Emmaus. And we call this encounter with Jesus there, the road to Emmaus. Now, we're in the area of Emmaus, or what is believed to be Emmaus, so this would have been part of that pathway. And when in Jewish culture, going towards Jerusalem is symbolized by a going up, not just because it's a mountainous region, but it's also because it's where the temple was, it's where the symbol of God's presence is. You're going up. In other words, it's also a symbol of encouragement. But when you're leaving Jerusalem, you're going down, you're going away from Jerusalem. If you're leaving the land of Israel, you're also going down. You are departing. And it's also a symbol of emotional we're going downhill. So when the two disciples are leaving Jerusalem and they are going down to Emmaus, it's there that in this down, why are you guys downcast? Jesus actually comes alongside them. Now they're so down that they don't even recognize that it's the Lord himself that's actually come alongside them. And as they walk together, he asks them why they're down. Why are you so depressed? What's going on? And they're able to just like, what, are you the only person in Jerusalem that doesn't know what's going on? I mean, we had this guy Jesus, and we hoped that he was going to be the one to deliver Israel. And now, you know, all hope is lost. And Jesus lets them express themselves, but when he does so, he actually brings them into, listen, this is all in Scripture, and this is part of God's plan for the redemption of mankind. In other words, he started infusing through Scriptures, he started revealing himself, so that by the time they reach Emmaus, then they're so encouraged. They still don't know it's him, but they're being encouraged as they walk along this path of depression. And even though they don't recognize him, they say, hey, will you join us for dinner? Look, the day's long. I mean, you know, don't keep going. And so he comes in, and as they're breaking bread, he blesses the bread, and he's revealed to them. And as he's revealed, he disappears. Now, some people think that as he was in the act of breaking the bread, his sleeves slipped down and they saw the nail holes in his hands. Now, I don't know if that's true, but we do know that all of a sudden they recognized him, and they were so encouraged by their time together where God had come alongside them in their path of depression, that they were so encouraged that they didn't wait till the next day, they immediately went back up to Jerusalem, and they went to tell the disciples the good news that they had seen the Lord. Now, that's, I think, where God finds us in our path, where when we are down in the dumps and when we're struggling with legitimate loss, legitimate disappointment, legitimate things that are hardship, and we end up in a state of depression, the Lord, we may not recognize it, but the Lord is actually coming alongside us. He's coming alongside us to encourage us, and the way he does that is he reveals himself. There is no other solution except the revelation of who he is to bring us back into that plan and recognizing that God is sovereign and his will is what's being done. So even if you're going through struggles, through hard times, know that the Lord himself desires to come alongside you and to reveal himself to you in the midst of those struggles. So the Lord bless you and encourage you out of Jerusalem.
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3: 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And this is a great resource. one that will encourage you and everyone in your family. 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
5: You know, Shereen, today, I'm just going to lean into something for a second. I don't know if you've been feeling it, but I've been feeling almost like spiritual warfare. Mm-hmm. And whenever I feel that, I don't want to miss it. And I can only assume that it's because God is doing something deep in the viewers that are watching this right now. Yes. He's doing something deep in us. Yes. And sometimes when we try to figure it out what's happening in the physical world, maybe we look at the news and we look at our own situation, we forget that it's actually a spiritual battle. Mm-hmm. And so I just feel like we should lean in just for a second. For those of you watching and you're going through a spiritual battle right now, I know you see the news as well as I do, and I know that it looks overwhelming, but God does win. And so whatever you're going through, God does win. And so, Shereen, would you just maybe pray into that for us right now?
3: Heavenly Father, we pray for whatever battle anybody may be going through. And even as we've talked about the road that has been found in Israel, we've talked about someone who came to faith in you because of the story in Israel. We just are so grateful that your power is at work and greater than any battle that we're in. And so we pray peace. And as we walk the journey, Jesus walked a journey on this path. Many people walk this road. We're walking the road to trusting you. So God, have your way. In Jesus' name, amen.
5: And so we speak to any storm in your life. Yes. Be still in Jesus' name.
3: And we have comments for you today. And so we'd like to share those with you. Joan says, thank you for what you all do. God bless you. It is our privilege to tell the story of God.
5: Yeah, thank you for sharing these. You're so kind. Wendy said, I love the show and the work that you do. And thank you, Wendy. We're in this together. And it's great because of all of us leaning into what Jesus wants to show all of us.
3: Yes. And our verse today is from Colossians 2:6-7. So then, just as you received Christ Jesus as Lord, continue to live your lives in him, rooted and built up in him, strengthened in the faith as you were taught, and overflowing with thankfulness. We are so thankful for you today, and we're thankful for the story of Jesus, and we're thankful for all of the archaeological things that show he is real and alive. So today, trust him, walk with him. Thank you for joining us.
9: To contact us, visit 700club.ca.

0: I got out of my patrol car and I slip.
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12: 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And we're joined by John James. 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
13: 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Appreciate your time, mate. It's pretty awesome to be here.
12: Well, it's a blessing to have you, and I'm excited to talk about your story and also your brand new book, Newsboy, My Story of Hope and Second Chances. So let's dive right into the conversation. Look, you were, as I said, the founding lead singer of the Newsboys, the band that ultimately became the Newsboys, but you left the limelight some years ago when the band was really at the top of the music charts. I mean, you sort of paved the way in what we now know as CCM, and you're detailing a lot of your vulnerable testimony in your new book. So first of all, tell us why you chose, John, to write this book now.
13: Yeah, you know, it's pretty amazing. You look, and it's a little bit surreal for me thinking, crikey, you know, I left the Newsboys almost 30 years ago, a lifetime ago, and 30 years later that I believe the Lord sort of orchestrated different events and seasons in my life and brought me to a place of actually telling my testimony and my story of salvation, of success, of brokenness, and then redemption. And I think in the current culture we live in, Trey, we more than ever need to be reminded. I think we regularly need to be reminded of the power of God's mercy and grace of redemption, and how God is able to take the most broken people, the most undeserving people, and bring us back to a place of repentance at the foot of the cross. And, you know, so often, you know, we're our worst critics, and so often we're so quick to pick up the stones and throw them at others and be the redemptive police and, you know, who we think should deserve redemption and who doesn't. But man, I'm just humbled that God was able by his mercy and grace draw me back to the foot of the cross in redemption. And now that, again, 30 years later, to whatever degree, Trey, I don't know, but he's giving me an opportunity to share my story of brokenness and redemption to people across this great nation.
12: Well, you know, take us back to small town Australia. Right at the start of your book, you begin with talking about your humble beginnings and some of the trials and tribulations that you went through as a child. So who were you before joining the band that would ultimately become the Newsboys? And how did you go from there in small town Australia to co-founding what would become one of the biggest Christian music bands in CCM?
13: Yeah, I deliberately wanted to go back to the early years to lay a foundation, not to use the early years of brokenness and abandonment and dysfunction as an excuse, but to allow the reader to understand so often those formative years, those early years of our life, though they may be buried over the years, powerfully impact who we are as adults, powerfully impact the way we respond, the way we think, the way we live years later in our life. So to me, it was important to lay that foundation, but also to share the testimony of God's powerful redemption. You know, I love sharing the testimony of how God redeemed my biological dad. And when you read it in the book, it's powerful. You know, the very man that was responsible for utterly destroying my family, emotionally, mentally, physically, was the very vehicle that God chose to use to bring a redemptive message of the kingdom of God and that there is new life found in Christ at the foot of the cross. And then as the book goes on, you'll see a clear pattern of how those issues that I thought were long buried and gone, you know, that were at the grassroots of who I was, that were influenced from my childhood, really became issues later on in life because they were never dealt with. They were never healed, or I was never ever ministered to, or I learnt to grow in those areas.
12: Well, looking back, when did you start to see some chinks in the armor that ultimately led your decision to leave Newsboys?
13: When I confided in the band about my personal issues, the state of my marriage, the state of my personal life, the state of my walk with the Lord, the band really had no choice, you know, and I think very quickly it was decided that I'd be forced to step down and resign from the band. There was one side of me that wanted that, Trey, because I think I just couldn't deal with the guilt or the shame or the hypocrisy. So I wanted that burden to be finally in the open. But then there was another side of me that, man, you talk about my identity being shipwrecked, because for, you know, almost 18 years, my identity was wrapped up in who I was with the Newsboys, my career, the music, the influence, the stage, the platform, the ministry. That was my sense of validation, my sense of worth, and the reason I got out of bed every day. And to lose that, mate, you talk about, oh, your world being shattered. But it was a necessary journey that I guess the Lord had to take me on. And looking back, it was the most painful season, but it was the best thing that ever happened to me.
12: Well, for some people who might not know some of the details of your story, John, give us a picture into what were some of the things that you were struggling with, because you describe it as a sort of living a double life at the time.
13: Yeah, for me, I think the greatest testimony and the hypocrisy of was the state of my marriage. You know, I'm on stage every night bringing a valid message of hope, a valid message of the kingdom of God, but you know, I always say to folks, look, don't judge me by my performance on stage. Anyone can be great from a distance. Yeah. But when I'm off the stage, if you want to know who I really am, go up and ask my wife. You know, ask her, you know, who is he at home? Who is he when it's not lights, camera, action? Who is he when he's not in a, you know, an interview, a podcast? What does he do at home? How does he treat his children, his spouse? What sort of things does he watch on the internet? What sort of movies does he watch? That's it. You know, so losing the integrity of my marriage, I made the toxic, sinful mistake of being consumed when the whole internet craze began to unravel and being online. You know, my first computer I bought was, you know, and got Windows 95 when the whole internet thing was just an infinite. And I really got caught up in the wonder of that. But I also discovered these chat rooms where I could begin to confide and talk to people. And unfortunately, I made the terrible, terrible, sinful mistake of actually enjoying the adrenaline rush of really being anyone I wanted in secrecy online and chatting to women who weren't my wife, which, you know, when you open that door and you start to walk down that road, mate, it's the most addictive, toxic, dysfunctional drug on the face of the planet. And unfortunately, at that time, I was consuming way too much alcohol. And for me, I justified a tray as just a means to unwind and relax. And initially, it may have started that way. You know, I'm just going to have a glass of wine. I'm going to have one beer. But then eventually, one glass of wine, one beer doesn't cut it. Then it's two, then it's three, then it's four. Then after a while, you start enjoying that on a daily basis. And then, which leads to eventually, it gets out of control.
12: Yeah, look, I'm eager to talk about the page turning and the redemption that came. So everybody stick with us. We're going to fit in a quick break, but we'll be right back with more Faith and Culture.
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17: I wanted to be a boy one week. I wanted to be a girl next week. It was constantly like that, confusion always in my mind. I always felt like I was more in tune to femininity.
18: At 16, Tommy decided it was time to give in to those desires. Now addicted to meth, he dropped out of school and began frequenting gay chat rooms and nightclubs.
17: I had an internal knowing that it was just wrong.
18: Despite his doubts, Tommy started taking female hormones and making plans to have a sex change operation. Tommy was doing drugs with his brother and sister when he felt an oppressive, paralyzing fear.
19: Terrified, Tommy left the house and went to his mom, who had recently committed her life to Christ.
17: I had to cry out to God because I just knew in that moment that he was the only one that was able to help me. So I remember just telling him, I'm sorry of the lifestyle that I was living. I just went into this deep place of repenting and asking for forgiveness. If Jesus did it for me, he could do it for you. We all need a savior. We all come from a place of brokenness.
12: Welcome back to CBN's Faith and Culture. We're joined by John James. You know, John, you were just detailing before the break a lot of your testimony and some of the messy parts of your testimony. When you saw in that moment, the reputation you had been severely damaged, the marriage you had known had fallen apart, and the trajectory that you had imagined for yourself and for the band had vanished, where did you see God in that? Were you angry with him? Did you want to walk away from God? What was going on in your head?
13: Yeah, I think a little bit of everything, Trey. I know initially I went back to Australia and I thought I could just let things blow over and patch things up. And I, you know, I can't wait to get back to America, because for me, even though the end of my time with the Newsboys ended so tragically, for me, America still represented living the blessed life now. And I thought, man, let's just go back, try to let things blow over, patch things up, do whatever damage control and get back to America. But God had other plans. And without getting into everything, you know, in the book it articulates obviously a lot more. God really closed the door through different situations and circumstances for me to come back to America. And he took me on a journey to the wilderness to die, figuratively speaking. I wish I could say instantly right then I had this epiphany, this revelation of I need to turn my life around. But, mate, I was so lost. I was so angry. I was so broke. I was angry, and I was still living this delusion of, you know, don't you people know who I am? I'm the lead singer of one of the biggest Christian bands in the world, blah, blah, blah. And there were so many layers that God had to strip away of my pride and my arrogance and my self-indulgence and my sense of worth, how valuable I am and to every, you know. And I really, it was a journey of brokenness, Trey. Some people break sooner. And unfortunately for me, I did walk some time of just continuing to be broken until one day I just, like you said, I just broke down and wept at the foot of the cross in repentance. You know, I've learned, Trey, that the flesh, the self, doesn't want to die, mate. And the self, the flesh, mate, the old John James, will kick and scream all the way to the grave. The flesh is in self-preservation mode. The sin doesn't want to die.
12: Yeah.
13: But to take up your cross and follow him and die to self daily, ouch.
12: Well, and, you know, I think our flesh is so eager to tell us what freedom is, but really it's keeping us shackled to our sin. And you write in the book that it was God's grace that ultimately and truly freed you. So what does that freedom look like in a practical daily reality in your life?
13: Yeah, I think that freedom looks from a day-to-day practical reality is allowing our lives now and our thoughts and our attitudes to be that of Christ in regards to the importance of developing and nurturing a daily intimacy with God. You know, doctors tell us, psychologists tell us that our lives are constantly heading in the direction of our strongest thoughts, that our thought life has the ability to rewire the neural pathways of our mind and influence every area. And, you know, doctors, psychologists are just discovering that now when the Bible told us that several years ago about the importance of renewing your mind, the importance about that transformation of the mind in regards to the renewing of the Word of God. And so one of the foundational things, Trey, for me was beginning to cultivate and protect and nurture a daily intimacy with God. And realizing that I need this time of intimacy with God every day, not out of religious duty, not out of obligation, but out of necessity of need and relationship now, and allowing the Holy Spirit to have room and deliberately making room in my life. I implemented being plugged in and accountable in an awesome local church family, Trey. I wouldn't be here today if it wasn't for a wonderful local church that took me in and began to disciple and walk that journey.

0: changing for me. Just those two things, Trey, of the importance of beginning to develop an authentic daily intimacy of God through the meditating and studying of His Word, and the importance of being a plugged in, serving, and accountable. I remember the pastor of the church, you know, one of the first things he was excited about, encouraging and pushing me to be involved, was serving at a soup kitchen every week. And mate, my attitude sucked. You know, don't you know who I am and what? You know? I'm serving at this soup kitchen, and there were just, you know, smelly, grotty, homeless people there. And he goes, no, you can do that. And just being there and serving and dealing with my terrible attitude, my attitude of pride and entitlement, and yeah, just that journey, that local church was so instrumental. And I'm glad there was a pastor there that had half a brain in his head and didn't try to put a Jesus Band-Aid on me, you know, patch it up. Oh, and now let's put him up on stage in the music ministry. Oh, because he can definitely add a lot. Woo! Mate, for several years I was in that church. I did absolutely nothing with music, platform, nothing. All I did was serve just sat and allowed the Spirit of God just to move and bring a healing, mate. So often we live in a culture that wants the fast track. Give me the instant healing, the instant deliverance, the instant change. You know, I got a busy life. Can I just scroll and get a quick two-minute tutorial how to change and be victorious? It was a journey, mate.
1: Well, we're going to fit in a quick break, but there's a lot more we want to get to in the remaining time we have with John James. Everybody stick with us. We'll be right back.
2: You considered yourself an atheist.
3: Yeah.
2: What did you specifically have against Christianity?
3: My dad was a former music minister. You know, I saw a lot of hurt in that church.
4: In 2015, Walker lost his record deal and had their family van repossessed by the label. That's when Craig decided to give their family van to Walker.
3: Their unconditional love, it was so different from what we were used to. I went and got a Bible and just started reading and reading and reading.
5: It was amazing to watch the transformation and the power of the Holy Spirit.
4: Walker had given his life to Christ and couldn't wait to share the news with Craig.
3: I said, I believe.
6: Are you telling me that you believe that Jesus is the Son of God and that you want to live your life for Him? He said, that's exactly what I'm saying.
7: The veil between us and the Lord is thinnest when we're in our suffering. You know, this brain tumor that keeps coming back, craniopharyngioma you're born with. And when they diagnosed me, they gave me all of the different ways that I could deal with this tumor through, you know, these actions and prayer and exercise and just do everything I can. And the last two appointments with my physician, it shrunk. They don't shrink. They just don't. And it's, God gets all the glory. We're here by His grace and mercy. Our bodies are fragile but resilient, temporary. So we live our days joyfully. We live our days hopefully. We live our days faithfully. And in doing that, my goodness, it changes the world.
1: Welcome back to Faith and Culture here on the CBN News Channel. We're joined by John James talking about his brand new memoir, Newsboy, My Story of Hope and Second Chances. And, you know, I feel like we can't close out this conversation without talking about the unfortunate scandal that has racked the Newsboys over the last year and a half or so. And I know you obviously come at it from a unique vantage point yourself as a former newsboy, a former founding member of the Newsboys, and also as someone who's dealt with your own scandal in your testimony. So talk a little bit about what you make of where the Newsboys are.
0: Yeah, obviously, you know, it breaks my heart to see the legacy end this way. And my heart goes out to the people who were wounded, the victims, the people who were betrayed, just absolutely tragic.

0: But to let the viewers know, you know, my time with the Newsboys as the original lead singer and co-founder, you know, I left the Newsboys 30 years ago. And but do I have something to say about this? Yes. And that's why I think the importance of the ministry, what my wife and I do with the ministry, iReach USA, and now having the platform with the book in regards to shouting louder than ever a redemptive story, not to validate the tragic events that unfolded with the Newsboys. Absolutely heartbreaking, mate. Terrible. But to remind us all that no one is beyond redemption. Are there consequences to sin? Absolutely, yes. And I carry the consequences and the scars of my mistakes and my sin, that shipwreck, my time with the Newsboys. I carry those scars for the rest of my life. But we cannot take redemption off the table, Trey. Because if we take the redemption off the table, what hope is there for you? What hope is there for me? Because we're all sinners. We're all hopelessly broken, and it's only by the grace of God. You know, the scripture talks about those who are leaders, those who are teachers, to be really mindful of wanting to be a teacher. Because when you're in a position of leadership and influence, mate, you're going to be judged more highly than other people who aren't in that position of as teachers or leaders. And so the importance of that integrity, but not only to believe for healing and help for the victims, but to honestly and have a truthful conversation, not to throw stones, but to look at why did this happen and how can we continue to mentor and foster people and discipleship people so that we can do our best to avoid these type of scenarios. Somebody asked me once, how could this have happened? They're in the Christian music industry. How could this pastor have fallen? He was in a, and I say, well, the one common denominator is people. And unfortunately, when you have people in the mix, it's nothing new. Look at the New Testament. Look all through the Bible, you know, people who may have started the journey with good intentions, holy intentions, right intentions, made sinful, terrible, tragic choices that not only shipwrecked their lives, but wounded and took out so many others. So my prayer for everyone involved with the Newsboys tragedy is that somehow God would weave a redemptive story out of it. I don't know how long, but one day, Trey, we would look back and think, man, that was the worst thing that ever happened. But man, what a testimony, God, of forgiveness, of repentance, of mercy, of grace, of healing that you brought out of that. And if anyone can do that, mate, then the God we serve, is that's his specialty. So that's my prayer, Trey.
1: Yeah, amen to all of that. Well, the book is called Newsboy, My Story of a Hope and Second Chances. It's out everywhere on June 2nd. You can get it wherever you order your books. John James, thank you so much for joining us.
0: Thanks, mate.
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0: Today's newsmakers, Israel, the end times, and aliens, that and more coming up. 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It's called Investigating the Supernatural, Angels and Demons. 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Now, on today's show, we've got David Rives, founder of Wonders Center and Science Museum out in Tennessee. He's here to explain the theology and also the science behind the alien debate. Let's welcome him here to Newsmakers. 10 years ago, it feels like this is something that very few people were talking about, and a lot of people were not taking seriously. Flash forward to right now, we have a lot of people talking about it. I mean, these are actually very interesting claims and statements. What is your reaction to watching this topic become so mainstream right now?
1: It may be a little bit surprising, but at the same time, the last, let's just say, 5-6 years have been so shocking, where people are seeing the insincerity of the media. They're seeing the agenda of mainstream, and then your common person is starting to ask questions, and they're like, okay, well, if we've been lied to about this and we've been lied to about that, then perhaps there are other issues. And so I think it's actually exciting, and I'm not really surprised that there are those who are waking up and saying, hey, maybe this is a topic that we should be tackling, but we don't always tackle it in the correct way, Billy. And that's one of the keys is, you know, at this point in science, we found over 6,000 extrasolar planets. I mean, that means rocks orbiting around other stars, right? And out of those 6,000 extrasolar planets, we can know a little bit, right? We can say, oh, well, they appear to have this size and mass. And so there's all these extrapolations about, well, so based on the size and mass of this, maybe it could be in the Goldilocks zone for this extra solar star, this star outside our solar system. And therefore, if it's in the habitable zone, then maybe it's conducive to life. Maybe it has liquid water. Maybe it has an atmosphere. Maybe. And you start to stack up all the maybes, and you're like, hey, we found 6,000. So surely there are millions of planets out there. And out of those millions of planets, surely some of them contain alien life. I mean, that kind of makes sense from an initial perspective. But then you start to ask mathematicians, people like friends, you know, John Lennox at Oxford, mathematicians, and they say, yeah, well, actually, the idea that there might be life out in the universe, in this universe, is mathematically improbable, even given the vast number of planets, because of the factors that have to be there in order for extraterrestrial life, or at least any type of biological life like we see on Earth, to exist. It's mathematically improbable. You say, what does that mean? Well, it means that it's pretty much impossible in this universe. Okay, that's scientifically speaking. And that's the reason that a lot of people are going to a multiverse and saying, well, maybe there's an infinite number of universes out there so that we can create higher odds. But you cannot ignore the vast number of UFO sightings or UAP sightings or alien abductions or all of these occurrences that seem to be happening across not just the U.S., across the globe, and they all have these similarities. So the unique thing about the similarities that we see is that, yes, they all appear to have similar stories, but track it back a few hundred years and you did not see those types of encounters happening. You heard about trolls, you heard about fairies, you heard about goblins, you heard about all these other types of encounters. And then we start reading books from a few hundred years ago, and we see, what are they talking about? They're talking about trolls and goblins and fairies and all of that. So it almost seems like encounters and abductions and experiences follow pop culture. Well, why would an extraterrestrial civilization be following pop culture? But what if instead of extraterrestrials, it's actually extra dimensionals? And if we're talking about the spiritual realm, then the spiritual realm does have this advantage to follow pop culture if they're trying to influence masses. Doesn't that make sense?
0: It is interesting. There are some experts out there. We just put a film together, a documentary, as you know, investigating the supernatural, angels and demons. And we deal a little bit in the film with the alien UFO issue. And, you know, Hugh Ross and some others who have looked at this, they will tell you that when you start looking at the stories that people have, you know, Close Encounters of the Third Kind, where they claim to have interacted with aliens, that the experiences mirror what happens when somebody is dealing with the demonic or possession. And I found that really compelling. I don't know if you want to say anything, any final words on that before we go.
1: Yeah, absolutely. So when we talk about the spiritual realm, and when we talk about this tie to aliens, there are numerous cases, and maybe, I'm sure, Billy, you've already researched into this, but maybe those who are watching right now are not fully aware of just how many cases there are of people who are in the middle of alien abductions, who are in the middle of these experiences, who then call out the name Jesus. Maybe they haven't even said that in years. Maybe they just haven't even thought that, but they're in the middle of something so terrifying. And boom, all of a sudden, everything changes. The situation changes. The abduction stops. Everything goes back. And I have to ask myself, well, why would these ancient creatures from other planets be afraid of a simple name? Unless there is power in that name, and that these things are potentially more spiritually inclined than they are physical beings.
0: Where can people go if they're in Dixon, Tennessee, they want to visit the museum, or if they want to get more information, support the mission that you are on? Where can they go to do that?
1: Go to davidreeves.com. That's David, RIVES.com. 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It really takes the scientific principles and then says, well, wait a second, science is only the study of the things that are around us, the study of the natural world. 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
0: Thank you so much. I so appreciate your time today.
1: Billy, thank you so much for having me.
0: 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We'll be right back in a moment with more Newsmakers.
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0: Welcome back to Newsmakers. Next up, Dr. Mitch Glazer of Chosen People Ministries. He joins us to show really what people might have wrong about evangelicals, Israel, and the end times. Let's welcome him here to Newsmakers. Chosen People Ministries, you just commissioned really interesting research on a number of elements surrounding Israel, evangelical support for Israel. What surprised you most about these findings?
10: What surprised me the most was that evangelicals, and we queried folks on the survey, there were 3,800 people in the survey, which is a good survey. And we asked, we used the four National Association of Evangelical questions that would determine whether or not somebody is a strong evangelical, believing the fundamentals of the Bible, that Jesus is the only way and they need to share the gospel and a number of other things. And so what surprised me is that nothing has changed since October 7th. And, you know, it's just, there's just been so much bad press about Israel and so many people have sort of gone the other way. And I think that we can demonstrate that. But it's wonderful for me that evangelicals, for the most part, the numbers are, let's see, I have a few questions that I answered here. But the numbers are over 70%. It's usually around, we have a few different questions. We ask the question a few different ways. But between 70 and 75% of what we call NAE evangelicals that really believe the essentials of the gospel are very favorable towards Israel. And to me, that's awesome. It's great.
0: Yeah, I mean, so, okay, one of the things that has been assumed is that what drives evangelical support for Israel is eschatology, end times theology, that that is the primary driver of that support. I know the researchers were pretty surprised and shocked here. Can you talk a little bit about that, about what was actually found?
10: Yeah. Well, I'll give you one number that's amazing, and that is that 87.1% either strongly or somewhat agree that Christians should love and support Jewish people whether or not they accept Jesus as Messiah. Now, the reason that's so incredible and so important is because the rationale for being favorable towards Israel and the Jewish people is that the sort of the last cosmic puzzle piece in the eschatological events of the last days. And so the conversion of Israel, it's well known. I mean, Zechariah 12:10, Matthew 23:37 through 39, Acts 4. I mean, it's all over the place in the Bible, all the New Testament, that the Jewish people will turn to Jesus in the last days. Whichever Jews are alive at that time will turn to Jesus in the last days. And so there's been a thought that the reason why Jewish people are important, the reason Israel is important, is because of their role in the last days. And so our researchers are not quite believers in Jesus. They're just academics with no skin in the game. They're very objective and very smart. And one of them said to me, wow, I was wrong. The Christians are not as utilitarian as I thought. And that they genuinely believe that God has his hand on the Jewish people, chose the Jewish people, and that Christians have an obligation to be kind and support the Jewish people. And that made a huge difference in his thinking. And he was surprised by it. I was surprised by it and pleasantly surprised. So the real question then, Billy, is then what is the fundamental driving force for evangelicals who support Israel? What is the driving force? Is it biblical? Is it social, moral? Is it just war theory? You know, what is it? And I'm happy to say that it's biblical.
0: Yeah. And when you say biblical, you're referring to the promise to Abraham, the everlasting promise to the Jewish people, not only for land, but also there's sort of an ethnic piece of that as well, right?
10: There is. There is. And again, that is consistent. And actually what we discovered is that it was actually even more consistent throughout the age group. So a lot of parents and grandparents are worried about their evangelical children not really being faithful to the Bible. And, you know, we're always concerned about these things. And the truth is that even the young people are well over 50% believing that the Abrahamic covenant, God's promise of land and people, is valid today. So that was 53%. And then the really strong group also is the between the 30 and 64-year-olds. We would expect the over 65-year-olds, the boomers, to be that way. But actually, they're neck and neck, they're all neck and neck, close to 60% believe that Israel is the fulfillment of biblical prophecy and that God has his hand on the Jewish people based because he's fulfilling his promises to Abraham.
0: Yeah, and for younger people to have that position, and then that 20% of young people who said they don't know, right? Yeah. That they're not sure where they stand, that might be alarming to people, but that also seems like there's an opportunity there with those 20%, right? They're not saying we dislike Israel, we don't agree. You know, they're saying we don't know. Can you talk a little bit about that? Because again, it feels like an opportunity for evangelicals there.
10: Yeah, so we call that the educational and persuasion opportunity. And it's consistent between 20 and 30% on a lot of these questions. And what seems to me is that particularly with the younger people where that I don't know, because they haven't formulated their views yet, you know, it makes sense. In fact, our researchers think that those views actually change because we've been doing these for 10, 12 years, that these views might even change as we go through the age cohorts. And so it might be that the 18 to 30-year-olds who are at 53% might be at 60, 65% as they go through changes, maturity, jobs, responsibility, children, houses, you know, and probably their political views will change also as they get older. And so we're very heartened by all of this.
0: Well, I so appreciate you joining us today, breaking down this important data, and thank you for doing the survey. I think it helps us understand what is happening among evangelicals in a much clearer way. Appreciate your time today.
10: Thank you, Billy.
0: Let's continue to pray for peace in the Middle East and for God's will to be done. We'll be right back in just a moment with more Newsmakers.
11: Blessed are you, Lord, our God, King of the universe, who has chosen us from all of the nations and given us his Torah.
18: Audiences are raving about Oracles of God.
19: I believe this is an extraordinarily well-researched movie that indeed speaks about the integrity of God's word. It's a real faith builder.
20: It encouraged me to realize God's hand in preserving his word throughout history.
21: If God is not faithful to his word, he is not faithful. But this shows that he is.
22: What is it?
23: I don't know. I thought you could tell me whether or not they're genuine.
20: I would describe this movie as inspiring.
24: Captivating. Excitement.
25: It mattered to them to get it right.
19: Everybody should watch this movie.
18: Oracles of God, the story of the Old Testament. Available now for a gift of any dollar amount.
26: You considered yourself an atheist.
27: Yeah.
26: What did you specifically have against Christianity?
27: My dad was a former music minister. You know, I saw a lot of hurt in that church.
26: In 2015, Walker lost his record deal and had their family van repossessed by the label. That's when Craig decided to give their family van to Walker.
27: Their unconditional love. It was so different from what we were used to. I went and got a Bible and just started reading and reading and reading.
28: It was amazing to watch the transformation and the just the power of the Holy Spirit.
26: Walker had given his life to Christ and couldn't wait to share the news with Craig.
27: I said, I believe.
29: Are you telling me that you believe that Jesus is the Son of God and that
1: 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He said, that's exactly what I'm saying.
0: Welcome back to Newsmakers on the CBN News Channel. For our final segment, we have Dr. John Plake with the American Bible Society. He joins us to break down key shifts in Bible reading in America. Let's welcome him here to the show to break it all down. What is the biggest takeaway in this year's data? You look at this every year at how Americans are engaging with the Bible. What's this year's biggest takeaway?
2: Well, I think the big takeaway is that all of us were wondering what was going to happen with Bible engagement in 2026. You may recall that back in 2025, we saw an uptick in both Bible use and in scripture engagement in America. And unfortunately, the headline is that that uptick did not stick. What we saw was that in 2026, our numbers for both Bible use and scripture engagement returned to about what they were in 2024. And so I think everybody needs to know that, but the headline is actually a little bit below the surface. What we noticed is that there's a shift in where people are landing. We use three segmentations. The first of them is scripture engaged, those people who are consistently interacting with the Bible in a way that shapes their choices and transforms their relationships with God, themselves, and others. So that's scripture engaged. Below that, we have a group called the movable middle. We talk about them a lot because they're curious about the Bible. They're interested in knowing more, but often they're stuck or they're confused and they need a guide or someone to come alongside them. The big headline here is that compared to 2024, the movable middle has increased in size by 9 million American adults. And it's really the only segment that's showing significant increases. When we look then at the Bible disengaged, that's people who really never pick up the Bible on purpose. They may encounter it by accident. They go to a wedding, they go to a funeral, and they hear scripture, something like that. But we actually see that the Bible disengaged are down by 5 million compared to 2 years ago. So I think the headline story is that there is this moment of opportunity that we have where there are a lot of people who are curious about the Bible. They're interested in it, but they don't quite know what to do with it. And that movable middle moment that we're in is the headline that I'd point to.
0: So, John, why did people pick up the Bible last year and then stop reading it this year?
2: Well, you know, we really don't know what it was that caused people to pick up the Bible in 2025. A national survey just doesn't give you those kinds of results. We can all surmise, right? There may have been cultural moments that drove people to be more interested in the Bible than they were in the previous year. But what we do know about that Bible use in 2025 is that the increase came among what we call occasional Bible users. So these are people who are using the Bible more than three or four times a year outside of church, so they qualify as a Bible user, but less than once a week outside of church. And so that's really interesting. So it's this curious exploration group of people. We know that's where the spike was. And I guess what we saw was that in 2025, some of those people picked up the Bible, they explored it a little bit, and then they set it back down. They've backed away from that level of engagement. Men in particular surged in 2025. But mostly they surged into occasional Bible use from never Bible use. And so that kind of casual uptick is a little bit harder to sustain. And I imagine they're looking for people who could help them sustain that. The interesting thing, though, among men is that active Bible use, that's the ones who use the Bible on their own weekly or more often outside of church, that's actually grown steadily for 3 years running. In 2024, it was 22% of men. 2025, 23%, and this year, 24% of men qualified as active Bible users. So, you know, I think the takeaway for churches is that we get these moments of curiosity, and those moments are a gift to us. But if we don't meet people at that point of curiosity, then we leave them behind, and it's possible they'll put the Bible back down. And we don't know if we get another opportunity for every one of them. We just want to be ready when we do.
0: What would you say is the biggest misunderstanding about Bible engagement in America right now?
2: You know, I think the biggest misunderstanding about Bible engagement in America, if you just talk to the average American, is that America is becoming sort of uniformly secular and nobody really cares about the Bible anymore. And that's just not true. 64% of Americans still believe that there are spiritual beings beyond the natural world. Even among religious nuns or people with no religious affiliation, 1 in 3 of them believes that there are spiritual beings and 1 in 5 of them believe in God. 74 million American adults are in the movable middle. So they're actively curious about the Bible. And that's just not the picture of a nation that's given up on scripture. It's not a picture of a nation that's given up on God and his involvement in their lives. I think the real problem isn't apathy about the Bible. It's that curious people who are trying to explore scripture, they just don't always know what to do next. They need a guide, not necessarily a sermon. They need someone who's going to come alongside them and help them open the pages of scripture, explore it, and interact with it meaningfully.
0: John, thanks so much for your time today. Really appreciate it.
2: Thanks so much. God bless.
0: Read more from the American Bible Society at AmericanBible.org. We'll be right back in just a moment with more Newsmakers.
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0: That's all for Newsmakers. Thank you for watching, and be sure to head on over to the CBN News YouTube channel. That's where you'll find the full interviews you saw on today's episode. Also, be sure to check out our new documentary. As I mentioned, it's called Investigating the Supernatural, Angels and Demons. We traveled across America documenting some of the most fascinating stories. 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As for this show, we'll see you next week.
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10: Coming up on Jerusalem Dateline, the negotiations continue between the U.S. and Iran, as do threats and stalemates. Plus, an exclusive interview with Vice President J.D. Vance on the controversial Memorandum of Understanding, and a deep dive into Qatari money flooding into U.S. universities and corporations. All this and more coming up on this edition of Jerusalem Dateline.
11: Hello and welcome to this edition of Jerusalem Dateline. I'm Chris Mitchell.
15: And I'm Julie Stahl.
11: Despite conflicting and sometimes contradictory messages, the first round of negotiations between the U.S. and Iran and Switzerland seems to have ended on a positive note.
15: The issue of Lebanon, however, remains a sticking point, and the threat of force by the U.S. against Iran remains on the table. Here's the latest on these and other stories.
10: Vice President J.D. Vance said Sunday there's an opportunity to turn over a new leaf between Iran and the U.S.
17: Never before has the Iranian and American leadership met at such a high level. What the president has asked us to do is turn over a new leaf, to transform our relationship with the people of Iran and to extend an outstretched hand.
10: One condition is for Iran to give up its nuclear ambitions. Yet Iran's president says that's non-negotiable.
18: We will not submit to force, oppression, or humiliation. We will not give up the right to enrichment either, and they have to accept that.
10: Senator Lindsey Graham told CBS News President Trump believes the deal will fail, and the president is ready for the next steps.
19: I spent 4.5 hours with President Trump Friday. Here's what I think will happen next. If this deal fails, President Trump is going to take the Strait of Hormuz over by force. The United States will control the Strait of Hormuz. We'll charge a fee for all those who go through to pay for the operation. And we're going to expand the Abraham Accords in calendar year 2026. And if Iran contests control of the Strait of Hormuz by the United States, we will obliterate them.
10: As Vance talked about a new start with Iran, President Trump threatened to renew military strikes over its support for Hezbollah. On Truth Social, he posted, Iran must immediately stop their highly paid proxies in Lebanon from causing trouble. If they don't, we'll hit Iran very hard again, just like we did last week, only harder. Iran wants to tie the talks to Israel's pullout from South Lebanon. Israeli Prime Minister Benjamin Netanyahu made two pledges to an audience at the JNS International Policy Summit in Jerusalem Sunday night about a nuclear Iran and Lebanon.
20: No matter what happens in the talks, with an agreement, without an agreement, I pledge to you that Iran, as long as I'm prime minister, will never have a nuclear weapon. Never. As long as we need to protect our people, we will remain in the security zone in South Lebanon.
10: Netanyahu also said he believes the conditions have been created for regime change.
20: That is what will be the real triumph, when the Iranian people take their own destiny in their hands and they knock out this brutal regime that is terrorizing them and terrorizing the rest of the world.
10: Often ignored in the negotiations is the plight of the people of Iran. Miriam Wahba from the Foundation for Defense of Democracies tells CBN News the regime is targeting underground church leaders.
21: The regime is looking for a scapegoat here. They're looking for somebody to label as traitors, as enemies of the state, and as they really call it, enemies of God. And the Persian-speaking convert community Christians of Iran ends up being that scapegoat and ends up being prosecuted as what they call Zionist traitors.
10: She warns the MOU frees the regime.
21: What worries me most is that this gives the regime ability to continue its crackdown on the Iranian people and Christian communities vis-a-vis the Iranian people.
22: Vice President Vance sounded a positive note
1: after the first round of talks with Iranian negotiators on Monday.
2: This is laying a foundation for what could be a truly transformed Middle East. But we haven't built a house yet. We're going to have to keep on building, and that's what we'll do.
1: Vance says he felt great about progress made.
2: Number one, we set up the mechanism to ensure not only the Straits of Hormuz are open, but will stay open. Number two, we actually set up the right mechanism to ensure the regional ceasefire to manage the inevitable conflicts that will come up. We have the Iranians allowing weapons inspectors, nuclear inspectors into their country for the first time in a long time.
1: Following the agreement, the U.S. temporarily lifted sanctions, allowing Iran to sell oil on the open market, which could deliver billions of dollars to the regime. Iran's foreign ministry spokesman, however, said Iran did not make any new commitments on its nuclear sites. In the Oval Office Monday, the president said the U.S. will take action if Iran breaks the deal.
3: If Iran doesn't live up to their agreement, or if they're not behaving, I will do what I have to do.
1: Canadian-Israeli billionaire businessman Silvan Adams told CBN News the MOU doesn't make sense, and he believes Trump is just trying to get past the midterm elections in November.
4: I think the idea is to not go into the midterms with economic turmoil. So Trump is basically, I think, my theory is, taking a pause, taking his foot off the gas pedal, going into neutral so that he can get through the midterms.
1: For Israel, the most immediate concern is Lebanon. Israeli and Lebanese delegations are due to meet in Washington today to discuss the disarmament of Hezbollah and normalizing relations between the two countries. One controversy is a deconfliction cell the U.S. and Iran agreed upon that includes Iranian participation but not Israeli. Israeli Prime Minister Benjamin Netanyahu said their troops won't leave southern Lebanon until the Lebanese government proves it can disarm Hezbollah.
18: I stand firm that we will remain in the security zone in southern Lebanon for as long as necessary to protect the residents of the north and all citizens of the country.
11: There are so many aspects to what's going on right now regarding U.S. negotiations with Iran and Israel's efforts to protect itself. I spoke earlier with our senior editor, John Waggy, to get his perspective. John, great to be with you. We're talking about the Memorandum of Understanding. Some people here don't understand the Memorandum of Understanding. What's your reaction to where we are right now?
6: Well, I guess my first question is, whose interpretation of the Memorandum of Understanding are we talking about? Because over and over again, Iran's interpretation is widely different from what the American interpretation is, and who knows what the Pakistanis and the others who are in the mediators, what their interpretation is. So it's really, you kind of have to wait until the smoke clears.
11: Yeah, because Iran says one thing and literally, and the U.S. is saying a completely different thing.
6: Yeah, and then you factor Israel into the mix, where Israel is fighting a border war with a terror group that has fired on them for 20 years, and they're not going to leave that. They keep restating their position over and over again, even though it's not in the MOU of we're going to keep fighting as long as we have to protect the citizens of the North, 60,000 of whom had to leave after October 7th. So, you know, the Lebanon situation is fluid. The $300 billion situation is fluid. You know, even go back to nobody talks about Hamas anymore. The Gaza Peace Board is in charge of Gaza these days, but you still have Hamas terrorists being killed as recently as a couple days ago. So whose interpretation are we going through as this negotiation goes forward?
11: Are we seeing in each of these separate areas, in Gaza Strip, in Lebanon, in Judea and Samaria, or some people call it the West Bank, is this a battle over the land?
6: It's certainly a battle over the land. And over and over again, the negotiating tactics, no matter which president you're talking about, have been to have Israel leave or turn over a portion of the land in order to produce peace. And it hasn't worked. It hasn't worked at all. And just last night, one of the candidates in the elections, and by the way, there are elections coming up very soon in Israel.
11: Very important elections.
6: Within the next 3 months, mm-hmm. and the leader of the opposition essentially said there are two areas, area A and B, of the three areas that the Palestinians have.
11: In Judea and Samaria.
6: In Judea and Samaria, that are going to be turned over to a Palestinian entity of some sort. That has outraged the people who are what they call settlers or farmers in Judea and Samaria. So even within Israel, there are going to be different interpretations that in Israel's case are going to go to the polls for Election Day. But in these other negotiations, there's no vote on it. You're just negotiating these things. And if Israel's position is different from the others, then, you know, it may be, despite all the negotiations, that Israel's version of it prevails.
11: Last question, John. Is that a bit tone deaf right now to actually call for a Palestinian entity in the heart of Judea and Samaria after October 7th?
6: It may be planned out. It may be part of a strategy that says we can get 61 members of the Knesset by offering this, uniting all of the left in Israel. Mm-hmm. But in reality, it's not something that I don't think Israelis want to hear after three solid years of attacks from Gaza and from Lebanon, and not to mention Iran.
11: Yeah, exactly. Right after October 7th as well, 3 years almost to the day, to the
6: right.
11: year. Yeah. John Waghi, thanks for joining us.
6: Thank you, Chris.
10: When we come back, Vice President Vance talks to CBN News about the U.S. agreement with Iran.
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11: Can Iran's regime be trusted to adhere to the newly signed Memorandum of Understanding? U.S. Vice President J.D. Vance addressed the skepticism and took on critics in his interview with CBN's David Brody.
14: We had him on the ropes. The question is, why not finish the job? It's kind of like a weed in your backyard. You killed 90% of the weeds, but if you don't get the root of the problem, the weeds are growing back.
16: Yeah, so I understand that argument. And what I would say is, what is additional military action, which is always on the table. We can always do that. Sure. What does additional military action accomplish for us right now? Mm-hmm. We could kill more of their leadership, but you're going to have additional leadership below that. Mm-hmm. Fundamentally, unless the people who run the country mm-hmm. change their behavior over the long term, you're always going to have this problem. It's kind of a thorn in the side of the United States of America. And so what we're seeing is we're going to pause here. They say that they want to do things differently. Let's give them that opportunity. If they do, great. And if they don't, we can always go back to the other options.
22: Iran's track record of lying is extensive, as the Islamist concept of taqiyya allows Muslims to lie when being persecuted. I brought that up to the vice president.
14: This is part of their mindset. It's a theology. How concerning is that to you?
16: Well, you know, I certainly hope that they're not lying, but it's not concerning to me because I don't really trust anybody. I am sure that there are people within their system who are not telling us exactly what's on their mind.
22: What's on a number of minds is whether Iran may play nice for now until President Trump leaves office. Meanwhile, they get financial relief. And then what?
14: They're just rearming, retooling, and they'll wait it out. And it's 3-4 years down the road, and they still have their nuclear program intact because they were able to access some of that money.
16: You're absolutely right that if a future Democratic administration let Iran rebuild their nuclear program, mm-hmm. you know, there's nothing we can do about that here and now. What we can do here and now is destroy their program, which we've done, and make it impossible for them to rebuild it without it becoming obvious to the inspectors and to the entire international community. You never predict what a future Democratic president might do, but this is as good as it could be, given that we can't control what, you know, President AOC, God forbid, would do in the future.
22: As for now, a key question will be how they monitor a sneaky regime.
14: What about the benchmarks to make sure that Iran is not funding some of these proxies going forward? How do you measure that?
16: You know, it's just something you're going to see. If we see the Iranians sending money to Hezbollah, it's going to be obvious. And it's one of these things where we have very good intelligence, we have very good knowledge of what's going on the ground. So we feel quite confident that we're going to be able to tell whether the Iranians, whether they're funding terrorism or whether they're funding power plants and infrastructure, we're going to know either way.
14: But Israel wants to make sure that they don't want to get out of southern Lebanon. Obviously, and we're hearing that Iran says there's not going to be any deal if Israel doesn't get out of southern Lebanon.
16: You know, so first of all, the deal doesn't talk about Israel getting out of southern Lebanon or not, but I actually think that Israel would love to get out of southern Lebanon so long as the Hezbollah threat was gone. We make it very clear, Israel is allowed the right of self-defense. Nobody's going to tell another government they're not allowed to defend their people.
14: Do you feel that Israel is on the side here of righteousness? Look, ultimately, there's always a good versus evil battle going on.
16: I think it's important to say, look, Israel's been a great partner through this, and we've got a lot of shared interests. What I think is also true is that sometimes the United States and Israel are going to have disagreements. And I think that what some people say is, well, because the United States and Israel have disagreements, somehow Israel's bad, the United States is good, or vice versa. Sometimes you see people in Israel, even after all the president of the United States has done for that region, they're attacking the president because, you know, they don't like this deal, even though a lot of them don't know what's in the deal. I really feel like, David, when the people of Israel get to know this deal and hopefully trust what the president is able to accomplish for the region, they're going to see that this is good for the people of Israel. It's a great country, amazing people. We have a lot of friends who live there. It's going to be good for the people of Israel. It's going to be good for the whole region.
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11: Qatar is a tiny desert nation, yet its people

0: for a year trying to trace as much of Qatar's money as they could in the United States. And the grand total that I came up with was $400 billion and change. That's billion with a B.
1: Most of the money started flowing in 2010.
0: In some cases, it's a clear play for influence. I would say money the Qataris spend on lobbying, public relations, media, to a certain extent, education. All of that is buying influence to some degree.
1: It turns out the Foundation for Defense of Democracies found the Qatari billions, making it into important places right here in the U.S., from our defense and energy industries to public schools and even American universities. Greg Roman, who heads up the Middle East Forum, worries about the depth of this influence.
2: They're essentially undermining American citizens' interests in our backyard.
1: When it comes to defense, the monarchy hasn't been shy about spending big. They've dropped at least $30 billion on helicopters, missiles, drones, and F-15 fighter jets. Qatar even coordinates this from inside our country.
0: Their state defense firm has a U.S. subsidiary in South Carolina, and it runs what is essentially a drone research and development facility. It's called John's Island, and that soaked up millions of dollars.
1: Qatar has poured billions into building up the U.S. El Udeid airbase just southwest of Doha. As home to about 10,000 troops, this is where U.S. Central Command runs the show. Without this base, the American air campaign against Iran would have been a lot tougher. And that's just the start. During the recent G7 summit in Evian, France, the Qatari emir told President Trump he's proud of his country's investments in America. While thanking the emir, Trump announced more Qatari cash will be coming.
3: You fought and you helped us, and with great bravery. So I just want to compliment you on that. And you'll always be my friend. Qatar's going to be investing much more than $1 trillion in the United States.
1: Over the past decade, Qatar has also pumped $25 billion into U.S. energy, with most of that money landing in oil-rich Texas.
0: Mostly in liquefied natural gas operations down there. And I believe one of the Qatari projects actually just came online in the last couple of months.
1: Ikano and Roman both point out that they consider Qatari donations to American universities especially troubling. Why? Qatar openly supports the Muslim Brotherhood and has hosted Taliban and Hamas terrorists. According to FDD, the Israeli government actually approved more than $1 billion in Qatari money sent to Hamas since 2012.
0: The thinking was if the Qataris could spend money on or subsidize civil service salaries and things like that in Gaza and stabilize civilian life in the Strip, that maybe Hamas would sort of moderate. That thinking obviously was proved wrong.
1: Roman is pulling back the curtain on how and where this money can shape what happens at our universities.
2: Start with Georgetown. Almost $1 billion from Qatar went to the university over 20 years. A son of the former emir sits on its board. Qatar names the chairs, they pick the fellows. Qatar's the number one foreign funder of American universities. It even surpassed China. And in 2025, it tripled its giving from under $400 million at one point to $2 billion in a single year.
1: Georgetown University says the money it receives from Qatar is primarily through contracts to operate a satellite campus in Doha, Qatar. The university is in full legal compliance with U.S. government reporting requirements and maintains full operational and academic autonomy. Ikano, however, believes that all Qatari money has made schools like Georgetown forget what they stand for.
0: Last year, the president of Georgetown awarded the mother of the Qatari emir, so that's the mother of the ruler of Qatar, awarded her what is essentially the highest honor that the president can give out. And what's interesting about this is that this particular woman, months prior to receiving the award, publicly eulogized Yahya Sinwar, who was Hamas's chief in Gaza and one of the, if not the mastermind behind Hamas's October 7th terrorist attack.
1: Greg, do you think the rise in anti-Semitism on college campuses has something to do with Qatar funding?
2: I do. And if you look at the universities that they have relationships with, whether it be Carnegie Mellon, Northwestern, Cornell, Georgetown, even Texas A&M to a certain extent, which severed their relationship with the Qataris, these are hotbeds of anti-Semitism in America. There's a direct correlation between the levels of anti-Semitism on college campuses and how much Qatari money goes into those schools.
1: President Trump has praised Qatar as a resilient partner under pressure in the war with Iran.

0: Taiwan. Before the fighting started, though, the two countries appeared pretty friendly. They also share good ties with American adversaries, Russia and China.
1: It really boils down to what we at FDD like to describe as arsonist and firefighter. The Qataris are playing both. And so far, there's been very little accountability from the U.S. government for the more adversarial things that the Qataris engage in.
0: FDD reports the Qataris have also spent $295 billion toward public relations and lobbying the U.S. Congress.
1: But I should note that all of that activity is legal. There's nothing wrong with it. It's just that, A, there needs to be disclosure, and B, it can't prevent the U.S. government from holding Qatar accountable for the things that don't necessarily align with American priorities.
0: Gary Lane, CBN News.
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5: This past spring, the Israel Trauma Coalition became a lifeline for over 2,800 evacuees made homeless thanks to Iranian missiles.
6: 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Take a look.
7: As the war with Iran now stretches into the spring, Israel remains in the direct crosshairs of a relentless aerial assault.
8: A missile hit a neighborhood in Beit Shemesh. 9 people were killed. The whole house collapsed, and many people were evacuated from the neighboring houses because their houses too were impacted or destroyed.
7: That is the reality for thousands of families now living in hotels across Israel. To help them navigate this crisis, the Israel Trauma Coalition have stepped in to coordinate everything from psychiatric care to safe places for children to play.
8: We currently have here people from the 5 months old to 94 years old, and it's very challenging, not only because people are exposed to trauma and loss, but also because we have the challenge of securing the right food and the right social workers and the right therapy for all these people. We are working in 15 hotels throughout the country.
7: While the government provides basic aid, critical gaps remain, especially for the mental health of the first responders and clinicians who are reaching their breaking point. This is where the partnership with CBN Israel becomes a lifeline.
8: Our role is not to replace anybody, but to identify gaps of needs that have no response. The partnership with CBN enabled us to provide care for the caregivers, also a lot of care for first responders, play therapy, therapy at large, because there is not enough funding from therapy from the government. And so it is an honor to be able to talk to a partner who understands what's going on.
7: By funding the care for caregivers, CBN Israel ensures that the help stays where it is needed most, providing stability in a time of total uncertainty.
8: Personally, I had a very difficult time after the 7th of October. For the first time, after a long time, a few days ago, I was filled with hope because I feel that we are coping, that we are together. Finishing every day with a feeling of satisfaction that we did as the best we could is a good feeling, and I hope it will continue as long as we need it.
5: That's a great story. Well, that's all for this edition of Jerusalem Dateline. Thanks for joining us.
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16: Hello, everyone. Welcome to the show. Andrew and John will be joining us later in today's program. But first, we're going to take a look back at moments and memories that Ashley and I have shared hosting 700 Club Interactive together.
17: I have to say, it's always a favorite of mine when we get to host together.
16: Girl power here.
17: Girl power. Absolutely. Well, from the pastor's wives tell-all to interviewing guests, sharing encouragement, and all of the laughs, of course. Today, we take a look at just a few of the moments we have shared. The girls are back. Hello, everyone. Welcome to the show, and thank you so much for joining us. Today is a girl power kind of day, and I am loving the fact that I get to host with you, Charlene.
18: Yes. And so I've been working with athletes now for almost 20 years. That is
19: that's
18: that.
19: Amazing.
17: It really is. And I mean, journalism and law school? Come on.
19: You have right? been going on.
18: You're so sweet.
19: You are one of the most respected. Oh. I mean, people know your name, yeah. Kelly Masters. Mm-hmm. You know, in times past, you know, there's been talk and stigma that women can't get along, that, mm-hmm. you know, we're messy, but I'm seeing more and more women supporting one another, yeah. encouraging one another in ministry, in business. Mm-hmm. So I think God's doing something really powerful with women right now.
17: Absolutely. And I think, especially with the younger generation, I think, you know, I'm a part of the millennial generation, then there's Gen Z, and then there's Gen Alpha. Mm-hmm. I think the younger generations have seen that, mm-hmm. seen the disunity amongst yeah. women, and I think we're just trying to be like, no, like,
19: yeah, we want
17: it doesn't
19: to be together.
17: Right. We want to be together. Yeah. Why does it have to be that way?
20: Most unqualified, most unique individuals to do the largest things. Glory. And I think that's going to happen here in the United States.
17: Wow. Praise God.
16: Praise
17: yes and amen.
16: God.
17: Let
16: Thanks.
17: It be so.
16: Wow. Thank you so much. We just
20: Thank you.
16: Love
20: yeah.
16: God behind bars. We love your
20: really?
16: Heart and what God's yeah. doing with you and through you. Thank you so much for being with us today. Christmas is next month.
17: Woo!
16: Amazing. You know, it's really sad. The statistics show that around 1,500 pastors and their wives leave the church every single wow. month. That is a lot of people.
17: That's shocking.
16: A lot of people have been hurt. You guys have experienced hurt, but yet you decided to stay.
17: Yeah.
16: Why didn't you leave? What stopped you?
21: Yeah, first of all, I just can't believe that many people are leaving.
17: A dry eye in this studio right now. Oh, me and Charlene had to get some tissues. We are praising the Lord for what he has done in John's life and what an incredible
21: an incredible testimony. I had the privilege of sitting with him in that interview and talking to him, and literally the joy of the Lord radiates off of him.
0: Whatever you are struggling with, God cares. He cares about whatever you're dealing with, whether it's a big thing or a small thing. He cares. Everything that's happening in the world, just like Rebecca said, he cares about whatever you are dealing with. Mm-hmm. And the Lord has a word for you today. It's trust him.
1: Amen. I just have to say, Charlene, it is such an honor. I always love hosting with you.
22: Girl power.
1: Yes, it's always going to be a good day when Charlene and I are hosting together.
23: I'm laughing because I have counted so many hairstyles over the years. I have changed my hair so many times.
1: But listen, girl, it looked good every time. Come on.
23: Clock that tea. But it's just been such a blessing, Ashley, because whenever we get together, there's this laughter and this lightheartedness. But let me tell we go in when it's time to pray and minister, too.
1: Come on. I mean, honestly, it's like, even off camera, it's the same. Oh. It is the same. Oh. We go deep, but we got some laughs, too. We might be speaking in tongues, and we're going to go into prayer as well.
23: We go on our knees. We're going to lift our hands. Yes. But it has been such a blessing to just host with you. You know, someone who's younger, literally younger, but so much wisdom comes from you, Ashley. And you're such a blessing to those who watch 700 Club. Every time I see you, I'm like, wow, that's my girl.
1: Oh,
23: she
1: my goodness.
23: She is amazing.
1: Charlene.
23: You're amazing.
1: Thank you.
23: You're amazing.
1: You are, too. And I'm so privileged to know you, just as a colleague and a fellow employee of CBN and coworker, but just as a friend and honestly as a mentor as well. Like, girl, talk about wisdom.
23: Wow.
1: Wisdom flows through you. And the anointing flows through this woman so strongly. Everything you do, prayer, ministry, encouragement, interviews, you're an incredible interviewer. And then you also have the news aspect as well, which is amazing. I mean, she reports on really hard news things, and she brings it every single time. Your news reporting is incredible as well. So we are honored
23: and
1: privileged.
23: And we thank God for the platform of CBN.
1: Yes.
23: Thank God for the platform that God has given us. It's not about us.
1: It's not.
23: It's never about us. It's about God. It's about his kingdom. Mm-hmm. It's about what he is doing, what he is saying in the world today to encourage people who are watching at home.
1: Absolutely.
23: People need an encouraging word.
1: Yes. And, you know, for you and I as well, I mean, it's a similar story for the rest of the hosts as well. But, like, we didn't choose this.
23: Absolutely.
1: You know what I'm saying? Like, we go back a few years, and it's like, we weren't, this was not like a dream of ours. Like, literally, the Lord just
23: ordered
1: ordered our steps and opened these doors. Yeah. I mean, to God be the glory, truly. Yeah. Again, this was not anything that we were striving for or planning for. It literally is just the grace and mercy of Jesus.
23: I always tell people, Ashley, God can dream a bigger dream for you than you can dream for yourself.
1: Preach
23: Come
1: it.
23: On, somebody.
1: Preach it.
23: He can dream.
1: I'm gonna do you. Charlene will be like this in the middle of pieces.
23: I'll grab a handkerchief or a tissue in a minute. But it's so true, isn't it?
1: Yeah.
23: That God, his plans for us are bigger and greater more wonderful than what we could even dream for ourselves. That's just because of who he is.
1: Yes.
23: He's a wonderful father.
1: Yes,
23: and we just are so grateful.
1: Grateful for you.
23: Grateful for my friend.
1: Yes.
23: Amen. Well, up next, he's back. Yeah. Our friend Joshua Giles is here. And we're talking survival mode, spiritual resistance, and how to build the future God actually has for you. Straight from his brand new book, Shift Your Life. That's right after this. 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
23: Well, his voice has reached millions through live streams, conferences, and now the New York Times bestseller list. Let me get it right. Pastor, prophet, and author Joshua Giles. He is here with wisdom for how to shift your life, let go of survival mode, seize your moment, and build the future you were created for. Stop merely surviving and step fearlessly into what God has for you. And Joshua, we want to say thank you for being back with us on 700 Club Interactive.
27: Yeah, absolutely. Thank you so much for having me back. Y'all are family to me, so I'm excited to be here.
23: We are truly grateful the fact that God has you here for such a time as this. Your book, Shift Your Life. I mean, I've read all of your books, but there's something extra special about this book. And you talk about a person needing to shift their life. You're talking about survival mode. What is survival mode, and how can someone know that they're in survival mode?
27: Yeah, that's a great question. Survival mode is when you've gone through difficult situations, experienced trauma, but the trauma is stuck in you, even though you've moved beyond the events of it. And when you're in survival mode, there are many ways you can identify it. Chaos becomes comfortable for you. You are used to the chaos, and peace is actually something that's foreign to that individual. When you're in survival mode, you deal with emotional instability. You can go from 0 to 10 just in a matter of seconds, and you deal with constant rejection or the feeling of being stuck. And this is several of the signs that I felt when I was stuck in that survival mode. But there is hope, and you can get out of it.
23: What do you say to people who don't realize, though, that they're stuck? We can be in this thing and not really know.
27: Yeah, they were just like me. You know, I didn't know that I was stuck until some time. I've been in it for a while, and then finally I had someone to share with me, this is what you're experiencing. And for that person, I want to tell you to don't panic when you're in that place. You know, don't feel a sense of hopelessness when you've been in traumas, just like the children of Israel when they came out of Egypt. Even though they were out of the oppression, the mindset of Egypt was still in them, and they were just barely surviving. And so it takes the help of the Holy Spirit to bring us out of that and to shift us.
23: Absolutely. Now, in your book, you describe night seasons, powerful, and day seasons in the book. Can you walk us through what each of these look like, what they mean, and what we should glean from both of them?
27: Yeah, the phrase night season shows up in a couple of places in Scripture. In Psalm 16 and 7, David said, he instructs me in the night, in the night season. And when you're in a night season, it is a season of difficulty. It's surrounded by darkness. It's a season of great challenges and trials, but it is necessary. That night season teaches you how to rely on the voice of God. It teaches you how to depend on Him even in the midst of hard times. And then the day season is when the blessings are flowing.
23: Favor of God.
27: We love those seasons. Yeah. I mean, God is moving. Things are happening. Yeah. God's fulfilling promises. And those seasons are important too, because when you're in that day season, it reminds you of the faithfulness of God. And we really need a balance of both.
23: I think sometimes as believers, we don't think that we should be going through difficult night seasons.
27: Yes.
23: But it's all a part of being a Christian. It's all a part of life.
27: It's a part of it. And the Bible says many are the afflictions of the righteous.
23: Exactly.
27: But God delivers us out of them all.
23: Exactly. You talk about letting go of the past in order to dream again. And for someone whose past failures are speaking to them really, really loud, where do they even start?
27: Yeah, for me, it goes back to the word, Philippians 3 and 12. It says, forgetting those things which are behind and pressing toward the mark. Mm. And I believe that when you're stuck in that place of holding on to the past, it can be a trying time for that person because you're uncertain of the future. And sometimes we hold on to the past because we're afraid of what's coming next. But when we let go of what we experienced before, we're saying to the Lord, God, I'm open to whatever you want to do. And there's a verse in scripture that stands out to me even now, and it says, better is the end of a thing than the beginning thereof.
23: Oh, that's
27: why?
23: Good.
27: And I asked the Lord, why is the end better? This didn't make sense to me.
23: Yeah.
27: And what I found out in Hebraic concepts, it's a verse in scripture that talks about he knows the end from the beginning.
23: Mm-hmm.
27: But it really is translated in Hebrew, out of the end comes the beginning.
23: Mm.
27: And so whenever something is ending in your life, it's a time to celebrate because this means that it is a birthing. So a door is closing, but God's birthing something new in you. But the problem is at the time, it doesn't feel like it.
23: It doesn't feel
27: when
23: good.
27: When something's ending, it feels horrible. We're saying, God, why am I in this?
23: You feel left out.
27: Yes.
23: Like, what about me?
27: And even rejected at times and pushed aside at times.
23: Yes.
27: But we all feel that. And that's a necessary, and here's the word, transition.
23: That's the word.
27: Yeah. It's transition because...
23: Wow.
27: In order for you to get from where you were to where you're going, that space in between is transition. And this is where the shift comes in. And we have to trust God in the turn of our lives.
23: Wow. Because so many times in the transition, we can only think about what we're losing or what we think we're losing and not really the new thing that God is wanting to do, which is even greater than where you were.
27: So much greater. And what we're doing, in a sense, is we're opening our hand and releasing it.
23: Okay.
27: And when you release what you've been holding on to, then your hand is also open to receive. And so there's so much more that God's going to do for his people. But we really have to learn to trust him, and we have to trust him in the shift.
23: Wow.
27: Yeah.
23: You know, God has brought you all the way from Minneapolis, Minnesota to Virginia Beach for such a time as this. I believe there are people who are watching right now who really need to hear a word from the Lord. What's the Lord been placing on your heart aside from this book or in conjunction with the book?
27: You know, the Lord's been telling me that we're in the middle of a transition in the body of Christ as a whole. Mm-hmm. And we're going to begin to experience what the Bible says in the New Testament, that the last shall become first. And so when you're in that kind of a period, you have to trust God, because sometimes you feel that you've been pushed aside, pushed to the back. But the moment is going to come where the right divine opportunity is going to open for your life. And to the person that's watching me, you're sitting at home or you're watching this on your phone, and you've been feeling that in your own life, saying, God, what is next for me? Have you forgotten about me? I want you to remember that the last shall be first, that the right moment is going to open up, the right God door is going to open up for you. And this is just a new beginning that's going to happen. We're in a season of new beginnings, and the church as a whole needs to begin to rejoice. It's not a time for us to panic. It's not a time for us to be in fear or even to be depressed. It's the time to take off the garment of heaviness and to put on the garment of praise.
23: Praise God. Yes. Amen. Yes. I have to ask this question because it's such a really good question. How does a person know the difference between a resistance that's a warning sign and resistance that's just normal or fear of change?
27: Yeah, that's really good. When there's resistance that's a warning sign, it's going to be shrouded in warfare, where you're dealing with sometimes attacks, spiritual attacks, and the Lord may warn you through that resistance that this isn't the way you should go, or you need to reconsider your ways. And then there are times that resistance is just a part of life. and you're going to experience that as a part of your process and growth. And either way, we have to listen to the voice of the Lord by reading the Word of God and really becoming aligned with Him to know what we should do in those difficult times.
23: I love this entire book, but there's something that you talk about, spending the night with El Shaddai.
27: Yes, wow. Yes, yes.
23: Can you talk about that, elaborate on that?
27: Yeah,
23: so
27: because in the night season, sometimes we gravitate to fear. We really pull to negative thoughts and we start rehearsing the things that are bad. And what I want to encourage people, and if you read this book, you'll see it there, that you have to learn how to spend the night season with El Shaddai. That means that you're covered under the shadow of His wing, that you're in the secret place. And this has been really what's been on my heart lately, is the Lord has been saying, I want you in the secret place.
23: Yep.
27: I want you to come into that time of prayer where it's just me and you. You drown out the noise. You shut off all the things that are around you. And it's just you and God. And you'll find peace in that place. You'll find strength and joy in that place. And that's what He's doing for many of us. Charlene, I sense it for you as well.
23: Yes, sir. I'm there,
27: you're
23: brother.
27: In the secret place.
23: I'm with you, brother. I feel the Holy Spirit, even you just talking, because that's where I've been. And I love the fact that you've put so many wonderful tools. I mean, you have a degree in psychology.
27: Absolutely.
23: So you kind of marry all of that with your business degree and your heart for ministry. What is one tool that you wish, or hope that people take away when they're done reading, they've closed the book? Yeah. What do you want them walking?
27: I really want people to know that you can live really the best life that Christ has for you. And sometimes we as believers, we're living beneath the privilege that we should have. Mm-hmm. And we're stuck in many ways. Sometimes we're still worshiping God, praising Him, we're going to church, but we're stuck. And for the person that feels that, there is hope. You don't have to be stuck. And I want you to know that you can shift everything just by making a decision to embrace God's will for you, whatever that looks like. And then knowing that as you go through challenging times, that He's with you every step of the way. And even if He doesn't take you out of the fire right away, just like the three Hebrew boys, He's gonna be in it with you.
23: He's gonna be in it with you. Powerful Joshua Giles, Shift Your Life. We wanna thank you so much for being with us today. God bless you.
27: Thank you.
23: Your family, absolutely.
27: Your
23: family. And you didn't mention Mantle, really quick. Mantle Conference coming up.
27: Mantle Conference is coming up. There's still room for you to get in. It's a gathering of 20,000 believers at the Kia Center Arena, July the 8th through the 11th in Orlando, Florida. You can go to mantle.org to register.
23: And let me tell you, if you've never gone, you need to go. It is life-changing. 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
16: Hey, everybody, welcome back to the show. They've allowed John and myself to... Hey, what's up, buddy?
18: It's so good to be here with you. I know we're interrupting girl power.
17: Right, we allowed you guys
18: we
17: to come and interrupt.
18: We have permitted you to come. Thank
16: John
18: you.
16: And I have enjoyed watching the program. I want to talk about your interview in a second.
17: Yeah.
16: We're having a lot of the hosts of Interactive on this week, because if you missed yesterday's show, we announced this Thursday is our last production, our live show of 700 Club Interactive. So this week, we're taking a look back at some ministry moments, fun times, interviews, and Ephraim will be joining us this week as well. So it's been great hosting together. And Charlene, we certainly enjoyed your interview with Joshua.
17: It's powerful.
16: I know you enjoyed it, too.
23: I love Joshua. I love his ministry. He is so humble, but so full of wisdom. And God really, really does speak to him and through him. Mm-hmm. And it's just amazing. His book, like I said in the interview, I've read all of his books, but there's something really special because mm-hmm. I think this particular book really deals with where a lot of people are right now in the body of Christ. Yeah. There's transitions happening. There's mm-hmm. shifting happening. Mm-hmm. And he gives us really great insights into the Word of God and how to just navigate those seasons of transition, which are not really easy seasons, mm-hmm. but necessary seasons because mm-hmm. God is doing something new.
17: Yeah.
23: So
17: absolutely.
23: Such a great interview.
17: Yeah. Very
16: even perfect. If we're seasoned believers, sometimes
23: absolutely.
16: It feels like when you're up against a transition or a struggle, it's almost like the first time it's like now what sometimes.
23: Yeah.
16: That's why it's great to look back at notes you maybe wrote in a journal or your copy of the Word and see where God has taken you through before.
19: Yeah. I liked what he said about endings being required for birthing,
23: absolutely.
19: Right?
23: Ooh, wow.
19: Oftentimes we don't like endings because mm-hmm. We're used to routine, but sometimes the routine needs to be broken so that we can be more creative. We can allow the Holy Spirit to flow because we just kind of operate out of habits. Yeah. But there is, and I like that oftentimes with endings, there's also grieving. But he talked about celebrating, because it gives God a chance to show up and do what he does.
23: Yeah. And the thing about it is we have to trust that God is good.
19: Amen.
23: No matter the season.
19: Yeah. Amen.
23: He's faithful no matter the season. Mm-hmm. He is wonderful and he is working all things together
19: for
23: his glory and for mm-hmm. our good.
17: Yeah. Absolutely.
23: That's his character. Amen. We trust his character in those seasons of change, which is not always easy, mm-hmm. but necessary.
17: Yeah, definitely. Well, I came prepared with some scripture today, y'all.
23: Come on.
19: Lay it down.
17: Yes.
19: Come on, Ashley.
16: As opposed to the other days.
17: Right.
23: Ouch. Is this the first time?
17: No, it's not the first time. No, but I knew we were going to be talking about this. And, like, some scriptures did come to mind. And the first one was, like, Ecclesiastes. You know, there's a time for everything.
23: Wow.
17: And that there is a season for every activity under the heavens. And, like, throughout that whole chapter, you know, there's a season for embracing. There's a season for not doing so. Mm-hmm. There's a season for rejoicing. There's a season for grieving. And so I think that was just a good reminder. You know, we are talking about transition. Like, this show, our last show is on Thursday, which that's a transition in itself. And so, but it is the beginning of something new, and we're just believing that God is doing a new thing. Another scripture that came to mind was Psalm 119, 105. Mm-hmm. Your word is a lamp to my feet and a light to my path. I don't know about y'all, but in transitional seasons, you know, oftentimes it's like we get this word from the Lord, but we don't get the full picture.
23: That's right.
17: And at least for me, I get so frustrated with that because I'm like, Lord, if you could just show me the big picture, then I'll feel less anxious or less nervous or fearful of this new thing. When the reality is, sometimes we're never meant to see the full picture. Mm-hmm. That's where faith comes in.
0: That's right.
17: That's where trust comes in, is because he gives us one step at a time. Mm-hmm. And so I'm
0: Isn't
17: just...
0: Isn't that what the word says?
17: Yes,
0: that
17: yeah.
0: If a man is hoping for something and he sees it, but why does he need to hope for it then?
17: Wow.
0: It's, we can't see
17: so true.
0: It, but God knows that it's by faith.
17: Yeah.
0: It's by faith. You look at the Hall of Fame of Faith. They, a lot of them didn't receive what they were hoping yeah. for, but they still had faith.
19: That's you know, what I like is if you go back to the early, the Pentateuch, if you read through Exodus and Leviticus, God talks about the promised land that he's going to give the children of Israel. Mm. But he says, little by little, I'm going to give it to you little by little so that
17: wow.
19: the land doesn't overwhelm you. So oftentimes we do want the full vision. We do want the full promise, but
17: yeah.
19: God sees ahead of us, not mm-hmm. just 12 steps, not 13, like he sees the whole thing. I remember T.D. Jakes once saying, a gift given too soon or too early is not a gift.
0: Whoa.
19: So your kid turns 16 and you're like, I'm going to give my kid a car. Your kid turns 12 and giving that kid a car, totally. Not a good thing. So
17: yeah,
19: God
17: right.
19: sees and he knows what's for our best. So that little
17: yeah.
19: by little, like when you were just saying that, it was just like, yes, because
17: yeah.
19: he knows.
17: Yes.
19: If he gave us the whole vision, then maybe we might be overwhelmed. And we might
17: right.
19: think,
0: oh,
19: I can't
0: so
19: do
0: good.
19: That.
17: Yeah.
16: One thing he did with the Israelites, and there's one stage of their journey, he took them the long way around.
0: Mm. Mm.
16: There was a shorter route,
0: right.
16: but the word said that they would have turned around in fear if he hadn't taken them a different way around. It took longer,
19: yeah.
16: but it got them where they needed to be. And you talked about God reveals the next step. And sometimes when he's calling us to things, first we have to obey that first step
17: right.
16: to see the others, right?
17: Yeah,
16: obedience
17: exactly.
16: comes
17: yeah.
16: into play, too.
17: Absolutely.
0: Yeah, and another thing Joshua highlighted also in his book, and I love, is when you're in those transition seasons and night seasons, that you spend the night season in the presence of El Shaddai.
17: Mm.
0: Oh my gosh, just spending that time with God, you know, even though the outward circumstances may not change,
19: mm-hmm.
0: but you've changed in that season. Something happened within you. Something happens within us mm-hmm. in that season that gives us a greater perspective of who God is, his goodness, his mercy, and that it's all about God, you're doing something and to you be the glory. I don't understand all of this. But I know that my God is good
17: yeah.
0: and he is faithful, even in the night season, even in the transition.
17: Mm.
0: I wanted to ask a question really quickly. How should a person's attitude be in seasons of transition, Ashley?
17: Oh, geez. You come to me first. Lord Jesus. I know, right? We got 30 seconds. I mean, honestly, I think it just comes back to taking it to the Lord.
19: Mm-hmm.
17: All of the feelings, like we were created with emotions, like God is not intimidated by our grief, our anger, our, if we're upset about it, like take that to the Lord, lament with him. And I think in spending time in his presence, that's where the shift begins to change.
0: Mm-hmm.
17: Maybe that's where we take off the garment of heaviness
0: yep.
17: and put on the garment of praise. So
16: I wish we
17: got 10 seconds left.
16: Join us all week. We're going to have a lot more chat like this. Ephraim will be joining us. So God bless you. Thanks for being with
17: Bye.
16: Us. Bye-bye.
1: Thank you so much for joining us for CBN News Watch. I'm Ephraim Graham. Ahead today, questions and concerns over the negotiations in the Middle East. The head of Iran's negotiating team says the memorandum of understanding between the U.S. and Iran is, quote, America's declaration of defeat, while the Israeli ambassador to the U.S. says the peace talks between Israel and Lebanon are falling apart, calling them a train wreck. He's concerned Washington's agreement with Iran will leave Hezbollah in power. We're going to bring you this story, reporting from Jerusalem. Here at home, a major development on a key social issue as a top federal agency sues the world's leading transgender medical association over its treatment for minors. And an ancient artifact from the Middle East shedding new light on an historic moment and the enduring faith of the Jewish people. All those stories and more right now on CBN News Watch.
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1: It is Wednesday, the 24th of June, 2026. We're going to begin this half hour with the international negotiations dealing with the Middle East. Iran is proclaiming the memorandum of understanding is, quote, a declaration of U.S. defeat, while Israel is deeply concerned about the talks between the Jewish state and Lebanon. CBN News Middle East correspondent Joshua Swanson brings us the story. He's reporting from Jerusalem.
4: The Trump administration is pressing forward to facilitate peace between Israel and Lebanon, but Israeli Ambassador to the United States Yehiel Leiter warns the talks are falling apart, saying we are in a train wreck. The talks were designed to separate Lebanon from the broader conflict with Iran and reduce the influence of the terrorist organization Hezbollah operating along Israel's northern border. But Tuesday, Lebanese President Joseph Aoun tied the issues together by insisting we accept nothing less than an end to the Israeli occupation of southern Lebanon. An agreement earlier this week said a ceasefire depends on a complete cessation of Hezbollah fire and the evacuation of all Hezbollah operatives from areas south of the Litani River. The Lebanese army would then take control. Secretary of State Marco Rubio says the MOU with Iran must address the regime's support for Hezbollah.
7: There's an Iranian issue with regards to Lebanon, and that is their support and sponsorship of Hezbollah. But as far as the future of Lebanon belongs to the Lebanese people through their sovereign elected government.
4: At the same time, Iran is drawing a red line around its military capabilities. President Masoud Pezeshkian says Tehran's missile program will never be part of peace negotiations.
8: Our missile program was not included in the MOU, and it shall not be. I would like to say that if it was not for Iran's missile capabilities to defend ourselves, our country would have been plundered and destroyed by the Zionist regime and the U.S.
4: Those comments come as President Trump is celebrating what he called a historic agreement.
20: We just achieved a historic peace agreement with Iran to end the conflict in the Strait of Hormuz. And by the way, yesterday, 19 million barrels of oil flowed out of the Strait of Hormuz, a very beautiful place.
4: Back in Washington, the U.S. Senate has for the first time approved a war powers resolution aimed at limiting military action against Iran. The House has approved a similar resolution, but neither has any practical effect. The vote highlights a rare bipartisan rebuke to the administration's strategy toward Iran, and critics argue it comes at a great cost to the American people.
1: And Joshua's joining us now with more. So what is Iran saying about the Memorandum of Understanding and the talks with the United States?
21: Well, Ephraim, Iran is presenting the agreement very differently than the White House. Iran's chief negotiator described the deal as a declaration of American defeat. He said it wasn't a result of the U.S. pressure that they made a deal, but instead the resistance of the brave Iranian nation. So Iran's leaders are also emphasizing sovereignty. Their message is that regional countries, not outside powers, should determine the future of the Middle East. Tehran is telling the Persian people living in captivity in Iran that it stood firm and protected their national interests. That, of course, is because Iran needs to project strength domestically since the protests from within Iran sparked this war in the first place. And the fact that the overwhelming majority of Iranians want nothing to do with the jihadist Islamic Republic. So both sides appear to have very different understandings of what was actually achieved with the signing of the MOU.
1: Iran is also saying its missile program will not be included in the talks. What about its nuclear program?
21: Yes, Iran has been very consistent. It says missile program non-negotiable. On the nuclear side, Iran is signaling it's ready to play ball. As the head of the UN nuclear watchdog group, Rafael Grossi, announced just this morning that inspections are expected to regain access. Inspectors can get back into Iran and check enrichment facilities. Those facilities are believed to contain highly enriched uranium that could potentially be used for nuclear weapons if Iran chose to take that step. The challenge is that Washington and Tehran are still sending mixed signals about exactly what inspections will look like and how much access inspectors will actually receive. So the nuclear program is clearly a part of this deal, but now we wait and see if inspectors will get meaningful access and whether the international community can independently verify what Iran is doing or hopefully not doing with its nuclear program.
1: What about the talks when it comes to the Strait of Hormuz?
21: Yeah, well, President Trump declared the straits are open, the oil is flowing. He said that based on Iranian concessions in the negotiation, he's agreed to allow the Hormuz Strait to remain open. No further naval blockades, he said, but he did have a caveat. All U.S. military ships will remain in place just in case they are necessary. This is the president continually reminding the Iranians that the U.S. is ready and willing to restart this war. But the president has pointed out, too, that the flow of commerce through the strait is evidence that stability has returned to the region. But Iran is continuing to stress that it has the right to control its own territorial waters. So this situation with the strait remains fragile. It could become a point of tension again, but for now it's open for business.
1: Let's talk about Lebanon and Hezbollah. Israel's ambassador to the U.S. sounds very negative on the talks, comparing them, quote, to a train wreck. Is that the general view of Israel's government?
21: Yeah, from that is the view of the Israeli government, given where Israel believes that the talks are headed. So Ambassador Yehiel Leiter, he says Israel entered these negotiations as if they were riding on the same train with Lebanon, headed in the same direction with the U.S. as the U.S. being the locomotive. And in other words, there was a clear objective, right? Remove Iran's influence from Lebanon, disarm Hezbollah, and move toward a genuine peace agreement between Israel and Lebanon. He was rather blunt with his concern over the train wreck, quote, and that the U.S. pushed to end the war with Iran. He said Lebanon becoming tied to those broader negotiations, it puts Israel's position with Lebanon, it's treated as if Lebanon, Israel, Iran all together. But the whole purpose of the talks, from his perspective, was to reduce or eliminate Iran's influence in shaping Lebanon's future. So many Israeli officials remain skeptical of any arrangement that leaves Iran with continued access to Hezbollah, and with Hezbollah having any footprint inside Lebanon. Lasting stability really requires a stronger Lebanese army presence, a stronger Lebanese government not controlled by Hezbollah, and zero Iranian involvement.
1: Secretary of State Marco Rubio says Iran must stop supporting Hezbollah, but Hezbollah is based in Lebanon, and the president of Lebanon wants Israel to withdraw, which Israel says it won't do. Any idea how this difficulty is going to be resolved?
21: Peace through strength. The U.S. and Israel both want a stronger Lebanese government and a stronger military that can replace Hezbollah's influence in southern Lebanon. So the path forward depends on whether the Lebanese army can establish any real control in the areas currently influenced by Hezbollah. That's, of course, the northern part of Israel, the southern part of Lebanon. And that's why these Washington talks are really so important. Right now, both Israel and Lebanon say that they want stability, and most here are assuming that means U.S. military involvement and U.S. arming the Lebanese army and even likely U.S. foreign aid. Some here say that the Lebanese president is using Hezbollah to bring the U.S. into the conflict, which would mean U.S. financial support, U.S. military support. Ephraim, we'll see how it plays out.
1: Indeed. Our CBN News Middle East correspondent Joshua Swanson, thank you so much for being with us. Here at home, a key federal agency files a lawsuit against the world's top transgender medical association. We're going to bring you a look at what's happening with the case when we come back.
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1: In a major development of a highly cultural issue, the Federal Trade Commission is suing the world's leading transgender medical association. Medical reporter Lori Johnson has the details.
10: The FTC, along with attorneys general from four states, filed a lawsuit against the World Professional Association for Transgender Health for allegedly pushing puberty blockers, cross-sex hormones, and surgery on minors. The FTC says WPATH deceived many consumers into believing that its treatment guidelines are based on strong evidence.
11: Well, we applaud the FTC and the four states that have taken WPATH in this regard. This lawsuit is critically important to exposing the deception that WPATH has had in the world of pediatric gender dysphoria.
10: The FTC hopes to stop WPATH from publishing guidelines that doctors regularly consult when counseling parents. Critics claim those guidelines are full of errors.
11: You just look at some of the egregious misconduct that they had in creating those standards.
10: For example, according to the lawsuit, doctors are telling parents their children will commit suicide if they're not allowed to transition.
11: The evidence does not show it to be the case. And this is unfortunately, you know, one of those false claims that WPATH has made and that clinicians have taken hold of.
10: The lawsuit references tragic stories of young detransitioners like Chloe Cole.
12: The central thesis that attempts to justify child transitioning is transition your daughter or bury her. That's the lie my parents were told, and every parent of a trans-identified child I know was told the same thing.
10: In a statement, WPATH said the U.S. Federal Trade Commission is not a medical provider and has no place interfering and does not have jurisdiction over WPATH.
13: The FTC complaint is the latest in a string of recent legal moves opposing transgender procedures being done on minors.
10: Recently, the Justice Department began investigating at least 20 children's hospitals for alleged wrongdoing involving transgender procedures on children under 18. So far, two of those hospitals, Texas Children's and the Cleveland Clinic, settled, promising to end the practice and provide care for detransitioners. Also in New York, 22-year-old Fox Varian won a $2 million malpractice verdict after getting a double mastectomy at age 16 that she later regretted.
1: And Lori's with us now with more. So haven't some European nations stopped these procedures on minors?
14: Yes, total ban in the UK, none whatsoever. And then very, very tight restrictions in Norway, Sweden, and France. And it's because research shows very little, if any, benefit. And yet some very serious complications from these procedures on the kids, like cardiovascular problems, bone problems, obviously infertility, and then complications from the surgery itself.
1: These suffering kids are experiencing, the suffering they're experiencing is real. If transgender procedures aren't the answer, what's the help?
14: See, this is the most important thing about the whole transgender on minor issue, and this is that the kids are suffering. Their suffering is real. They are truly disturbed. And so what's happening is you have kids who are experiencing anxiety, depression, sometimes autism, trauma, Ephraim. Mm-hmm. And what they're doing is they're going to social media, and social media is where they learn, oh, well, here's what you need to do. You need to change your gender. This is what your problem is. Then the kids go to their parents, the doctor, and say, not, I'm confused, I'm having trouble, what should I do? They go to the doctor and say, I need a sex change. And then the doctor says to the parent, you need to go ahead and okay this or else they'll commit suicide. This is what's happening. And Chloe Cole, who we saw in the package, who testified before a congressional subcommittee, said her situation is very typical. She was developing. She developed early. She was very uncomfortable in her changing body. She did not like the unwanted attention. There was an attack, which you often see trauma, sometimes in the home, sometimes not.
1: Yeah.
14: And so she said, it never even entered her mind that she needed to change genders until she went on social media and became convinced that was what she needed. And she goes to the doctor, no psychological evaluation performed. And this is typical. So we need to help these kids find out what's going on with them, get them the therapy they need, or whatever else.
1: We see this being addressed in the courts. What about state governments?
14: So it's interesting. A lot of people don't realize that 26 states have already banned or very tightly restricted these procedures on minors, and it has come before the U.S. government. There is legislation to ban it nationwide like they do in the UK. And so we also have seen that the Plastic Surgeons Association of America has come out and said, no, we're not gonna do this on kids anymore. The AMA, kind of a tepid response. They're like, probably you should wait to do trans procedures when people become adults. But then you've got the pediatrics and the Endocrine Society, which is the hormone doctors. They like follow WPATH all the way. And all these doctors look to their societies and they're saying, well, you know, if the pediatric society says we should do it, then let's do it. So if they can discredit the WPATH, then maybe these other medical societies will follow suit and start following the plastic surgeons and saying, no, we're not going to do this on kids anymore.
1: All right. Story will continue to follow. Our CBN News medical reporter, Lori Johnson, thank you so much.
14: Thanks for having me.
1: Appreciate it. Still ahead, we are going to take you back to the Holy Land and show you a pendant the size of a thumbnail. We're going to see why it tells a big story about the Temple Mount. That story is coming up right after this.
0: If you're over 50, imagine you could turn back the clock on your stiff, achy joints 10, even 20 years. Imagine you could do this.

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3: In Israel, it said, a stone tells a story, and the smallest discoveries can speak the loudest. Now, a tiny 1,300-year-old artifact is shedding new light on an historic moment and the enduring faith of Israel's people. Here again now is CBN's Joshua Swanson, reporting from Jerusalem.
4: So we are talking about something incredible, never discovered before in the history of archaeology.
5: In Israel, discoveries like this small piece of jewelry can reshape how we understand the past.
4: And excavations right under the southwest corner of the Temple Mount, pendant made out of lead, 100%, that depicts on both sides a temple menorah.
5: For scholars at the Israel Antiquities Authority, this artifact offers a window into Jerusalem's history.
6: Now, the building itself is a marvel. As you can see, we came in on the ground level and we're under this giant canopy meant to duplicate what it's like to be inside an archaeological dig. And inside the building, the National Treasures of Israel. Let's go.
5: Publications Department Director Dr. Philip Vukasovovich has spent his career studying rare artifacts.
6: What does it mean to you as an archaeologist when you find an item of this rarity?
4: Such a small thing tells a huge story.
5: And to understand it, you must go back nearly 1,300 years.
4: Early 7th century AD, the very late Byzantine period. For approximately 500 years, Jews are not allowed to dwell in Jerusalem by the royal decree. At the very end of the Byzantine period, the Jews are finally allowed, after a few hundred years, to come back. And where will they settle? Of course, next to the Temple Mount.
5: This pendant comes from a time of transition.
6: Here at the Tower of David, they have the best explanation of the different periods of the city of Jerusalem. Now let's look at a map of the city. Notice the Temple Mount, but there are no structures during the Byzantine period because the temple had been destroyed. But we fast forward to the Islamic period, and we have the Dome of the Rock, the Al-Aqsa Mosque, and these right here, Umayyad structures. These are the palaces that were built right on top of the village where our menorah was found.
5: Dr. Oren Gutfeld, archaeologist from Hebrew University, explained that for centuries, Jewish life in Jerusalem was limited.
7: We don't know much about Jewish life in Jerusalem in the late Byzantine period. Under the rule of Justinian, the Byzantine emperor from 527 to 565, there are many restrictions about Jewish life in Jerusalem.
5: Archaeologists and researchers studying ancient artifacts continue to fill in the gaps of history.
7: From the lead pendant, we know that there is at least community or people or Jews who came to pray in Jerusalem, to visit the holy places in Jerusalem. Outside of Jerusalem, prosperity, beautiful synagogues that were built all over the Galilee and other places, but not in Jerusalem.
5: But the pendant suggests that connection never disappeared, even in a time of uncertainty for Jews in Jerusalem.
4: You see that even though the temple was destroyed almost 600 years earlier, before this was worn, still that connection is so strong.
6: As a scholar, I mean, you've got doctor in front of your name, you've got your PhD. When you see what's happening online and in the news, people's claims about the history of Israel, how do you respond to that?
4: As a scholar, I can say that archaeology is an incredible tool to show history. We document, we excavate, we publish, and anybody who wants to check can check anything from the modern times all the way to ancient times.
6: This was at the Knesset before you brought it in here.

0: for us to be able to see why this item, Philip, and why is it in the Knesset?
1: Jewish history, Jewish presence in this region for 3,000 years, all the way from the Old Testament period time to this very day. And these small items clearly show that.
2: As Israel makes headlines around the globe, this 1,300-year-old pendant and the Israel Antiquities Authority continue to provide evidence of an ancient connection between the Jewish people and this land.
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4: We'll be right back with an encouraging word for your Wednesday. Stay with us. You're watching CBN News Watch.

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13: 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And of course, you can reach out and touch us on Facebook, Instagram, and X. Hope you'll join us again right back here, same time tomorrow. Thank you so much for watching. Goodbye and God bless.
14: The beginning of the gospel of Jesus Christ, the Son of God, as it is written in the prophets.
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4: Well, welcome to the 700 Club. Today we go to Lebanon, where the peace talks between Israel and Lebanon are, quote, heading for a train wreck. So says Israeli's ambassador to the U.S. He's concerned that Lebanon won't deal with Hezbollah.
25: Well, in Washington, the Senate passed a measure aimed at limiting the president's war powers. CBN News Middle East correspondent Joshua Swanson has more.
26: The Trump administration is pressing forward to facilitate peace between Israel and Lebanon. But Israeli ambassador to the United States Yehiel Leiter warns, we are heading toward a train wreck. That train is in danger of derailing. The talks were designed to separate Lebanon from the broader conflict with Iran and reduce the influence of the terrorist organization Hezbollah operating along Israel's northern border. But Tuesday, Lebanese President Joseph Aoun tied the issues together by insisting we accept nothing less than an end to the Israeli occupation of southern Lebanon. An agreement earlier this week said a ceasefire depends on a complete cessation of Hezbollah fire and the evacuation of all Hezbollah operatives from areas south of the Litani River. The Lebanese army would then take control. Secretary of State Marco Rubio says the MOU with Iran must address the regime's support for Hezbollah.
27: There's an Iranian issue with regards to Lebanon, and that is their support and sponsorship of Hezbollah. But as far as the future of Lebanon belongs to the Lebanese people through their sovereign elected government.
26: At the same time, Iran is drawing a red line around its military capabilities. President Masoud Pezeshkian says Tehran's missile program will never be part of peace negotiations.
28: Our missile program was not included in the MOU, and it shall not be. I would like to say that if it was not for Iran's missile capabilities to defend ourselves, our country would have been plundered and destroyed by the Zionist regime and the U.S.
26: Those comments come as President Trump is celebrating what he called a historic agreement. Back in Washington, the U.S. Senate has for the first time approved a war powers resolution aimed at limiting military action against Iran. The House has approved a similar resolution, but neither has any practical effect. The vote highlights a rare bipartisan rebuke to the administration's strategy toward Iran, and critics argue it comes at a great cost to the American people. Joshua Swanson, CBN News, Jerusalem.
4: Many Americans don't know that Hezbollah means party of Allah. So it's more than just a terrorist group. It's a political party. And being a political party, it's intertwined with the government of Lebanon. They have people that have been elected, and they control a great portion of the country. At various points in time, there's been a reaction against it, but the dream of Lebanon that was there in the 1950s, the 1960s, I visited in the 1960s, I saw it. I saw the jewel of the Mediterranean and just how wonderful it was. And they said, we have figured this out. We know how Christians and Muslims and Jews can all live and work together in harmony, and it's wonderful. They invited the PLO in 1972 when the PLO got kicked out by the King of Jordan. PLO tried to overthrow the Jordanian government. And so they welcomed the PLO into southern Lebanon and set up camps for them. That has now turned into an Iranian-funded proxy that is political, and it has torn Lebanon apart. In order for this peace deal to have any hope and any future, Hezbollah has to be disarmed. It can no longer fire rockets and have these tunnels and everything else that we're seeing every day in the news. That can't happen. And Lebanon has to come to peace with Israel. And then Israel will withdraw. And then there's hope for this peace deal. Until then, I agree with the ambassador. We're headed for a train wreck. In other news, President Trump spoke at a Mack truck facility in Pennsylvania yesterday, emphasizing his administration's economic agenda. CBN's Kelly Wright was there, and he brings us this report.
0: President Trump took the stage before a sea of enthusiastic supporters at the Mack Trucks plant in Pennsylvania, turning the event into a campaign-style rally. He pointed to the company's growth as a sign of economic strength while touting his administration's support for American workers through tax cuts as well as manufacturing investment.
1: So together with the help of patriots throughout Pennsylvania and all across the land, we will make America powerful again.
0: The president turned briefly to foreign policy, addressing the negotiations with Iran.
1: Iran will never have a nuclear weapon, and they've agreed to that.
0: Congressman Dan Muser said he remains concerned about Iran, but voiced support for the president's approach.
2: It's a performance-based agreement, not a promise-based agreement, meaning they don't get anything unless they perform to our liking. Nobody else's liking, to our liking, which means no more funding of terrorists, certainly no enrichment of uranium, obviously opening up the Straits of Hormuz.
0: People attending the event weighed in, sharing their reactions to the president's visit as the nation nears an historic milestone.
3: This is a great event for Mack Trucks because we've been in the trucking industry for 125 years. And to have the president come and celebrate America's 250th birthday, this is a great honor.
5: How old are you, Levi?
6: I'm 13 years old.
5: 13, and why are you here today?
6: Well, since Trump first ran in 2020, I've had a deep interest in politics. And I've always aspired to, you know, fight the communists and keep our country clean, you know.
5: Talk to me about your faith in God.
6: Well, you know, as it says in the Bible, to love thy neighbor. And I feel like any politician needs to keep that in mind.
4: Senior White House correspondent Kelly Wright joins us now. So the president is clearly pivoting to an economic message ahead of the midterms. Is that really going to be effective? Is that going to change the narrative?
8: Gordon, I think a lot of people are questioning if changing the narrative and causing this pivot from the war, the conflict with Iran, I don't think it's going to change the minds of many people who are already against the Iran MOU as it appears on its surface. But the president remaining focused on stating that the economy is improving and that gas prices are going to go down. But he did talk about Iran as early as this morning on Truth Social. He said this, Gordon, if I can read it for you. Iran has informed the U.S. that despite troublemaking fake news reporting to the contrary, there are no tolls, no insurance costs, and no other charges of any kind being sought or received by Iran on ships traveling the Strait of Hormuz. Now, what this indicates to a lot of people, however, is that the Iranian regime continues to toy with the president and the vice president, realizing the atmosphere of politics approaching the midterms. So they're toying with him and the vice president on this MOU as we get closer to the midterms. So look for Iran to keep throwing a monkey into the works, a wrench into the works, if you will, to try to destabilize these talks for getting a peace deal done, and at the same time getting what they want, money, and being able to delay in order to go ahead and do what they want to do. And some U.S. senators have stated that, look, Iran is very suspect. You can't trust them, Mr. President. They will seek to destroy Israel and the United States.
4: I've been wondering, have we won the war militarily? But are we being outplayed right now in these negotiations? They seem to be far more skilled at this than our team. And I look at it, and they're absolutely playing with the politics of it and trying to throw those wrenches into the political discussion here in the United States. How important was it for the Senate Republicans to vote against the president and say he doesn't have any more power to wage war? It was, I think, a somewhat symbolic vote, but it's still a very meaningful one right in the middle of these negotiations.
8: It's very symbolic. The president is going to be meeting with some U.S. senators today, Republican senators, for a luncheon, a closed-door luncheon. So I'm sure there will be a lot of heated discussions between the president and the U.S. senators with the relating to this War Powers Act. The president wrote last night, it's poorly timed and meaningless. Now, if he's going to take that kind of approach with these U.S. senators who are growing increasingly concerned and alarmed about what's going on in regard to Iran, he will have a tough time during this luncheon today. I do foresee that happening because some senators are clearly disenchanted with the way the president and the vice president are handling this Iran MOU deal.
4: Well, I imagine they're also not particularly enchanted with how he's handling politics in America right now. You look at the three Democrat socialist candidates that were endorsed by Mandani yesterday. They won, and it just seemed to be incredible to me. They were all establishment Democrats, and these socialists all won. So in their campaigns, they were emphasizing the immigration reform in the first part of the second term of the president, but they're also pushing back on Israel. And they're absolutely saying they want to free Palestine, they want to cut aid to Israel. And it's almost a litmus test now that it has Israel committed genocide in Gaza. If you don't say yes to that, then you're not going to get their support. So what does that say about the future direction of the Democrat Party and also the nation?
8: Well, to the nation, particularly those who support Israel and are dead set against any form of anti-Semitism coming from any member of America's politician ranks, including in New York City, is quite alarming to see what happened in New York. Now, New York is America's largest city. It really has a lot of influence. I look for Republicans to counter what happened in New York City and go hard in on criticizing the Democrats for adopting pro-Palestinian and anti-Semitic candidates and endorsing them to put them into office in the largest city, which has one of the largest Jewish populations in the country. So what does that say to the Democrats, though? The Democrat Party has to address itself in terms of how far left they're going to go. There are some other cities, of course, and states where the Democrats are trying to lean more moderate, become more focused on taking care of America. But this anti-Semitism that's rising within the Democrat ranks is very alarming, and New York is the epicenter of that right now.
4: And you, as our White House correspondent, are in the epicenter of all of it. And so we're praying for you, Kelly. That
8: I appreciate that.
4: And we really look forward to all your reports coming up. This is going to be a very busy election cycle. So, Kelly, thanks for joining with us.
8: Thank you, Gord.
4: All right, Ashley, what's next?
25: Well, up next, it's the $400 billion question. How much influence can it buy? The tiny nation of Qatar is plowing its cash into schools, energy contracts, and weapons research. CBN News follows the money next. And then later on, the man they call Mr. Pure Energy, Filipino pop star and global icon Gary Valenciano joins us live in the studio coming up, so stay with us.
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4: Qatar is a tiny desert nation, yet its enormous oil and gas wealth allows it to buy influence around the globe, especially here in the United States. Gary Lane examines how this money is being spent on American universities and in Washington, D.C.
11: Direct from the Persian Gulf to elite universities, corporations, and powerful institutions, Qatari cash is flooding America. Natalie Icano, senior research analyst at the Foundation for Defensive Democracies, has tracked this money trail that goes back some 25 years.
12: I spent over a year trying to trace as much of Qatar's money as I could in the United States. And the grand total that I came up with was $400 billion and change. That's billion with a B.
11: Most of the money started flowing in 2010.
12: In some cases, it's a clear play for influence. I would say money that Qataris spend on lobbying, public relations, media, to a certain extent, education, all of that is buying influence to some degree.
11: It turns out the Foundation for Defensive Democracies found the Qatari billions, making it into important places right here in the U.S., from our defense and energy industries to public schools and even American universities. Greg Roman, who heads up the Middle East Forum, worries about the depth of this influence.
13: They're essentially undermining American citizens' interests in our backyard.
11: When it comes to defense, the monarchy hasn't been shy about spending big. They've dropped at least $30 billion on helicopters, missiles, drones, and F-15 fighter jets. Qatar even coordinates this from inside our country.
12: Their state defense firm has a U.S. subsidiary in South Carolina, and it runs what is essentially a drone research and development facility. It's called John's Island, and that soaked up millions of dollars.
11: Qatar has poured billions into building up the U.S. Al Udeid Air Base just southwest of Doha. As home to about 10,000 troops, this is where U.S. Central Command runs the show. Without this base, the American air campaign against Iran would have been a lot tougher. And that's just the start. During the recent G7 summit in Evian, France, the Qatari emir told President Trump he's proud of his country's investments in America. While thanking the emir, Trump announced more Qatari cash will be coming.
14: You fought and you helped us, and with great bravery. So I just want to compliment you on that. And you'll always be my friend. Qatar's going to be investing much more than $1 trillion in the United States.
11: Over the past decade, Qatar has also pumped $25 billion into U.S. energy, with most of that money landing in oil-rich Texas.
12: Mostly in liquefied natural gas operations down there. And I believe one of the Qatari projects actually just came online in the last couple of months.
11: Icano and Roman both point out that they consider Qatari donations to American universities especially troubling. Why? Qatar openly supports the Muslim Brotherhood and has hosted Taliban and Hamas terrorists. According to FDD, the Israeli government actually approved more than $1 billion in Qatari money sent to Hamas since 2012.
12: The thinking was if the Qataris could spend money on or subsidize civil service salaries and things like that in Gaza and stabilize civilian life in the Strip, that maybe Hamas would sort of moderate. That thinking obviously was proved wrong.
11: Roman is pulling back the curtain on how and where this money can shape what happens at our universities.
16: Start with Georgetown.
13: Almost $1 billion from Qatar went to the university over 20 years. A son of the former emir sits on its board. Qatar names the chairs, they pick the fellows. Qatar's the number one foreign funder of American universities. It even surpassed China. And in 2025, it tripled its giving from under $400 million at one point to $2 billion in a single year.
11: Georgetown University says the money it receives from Qatar is primarily through contracts to operate a satellite campus in Doha, Qatar. The university is in full legal compliance with U.S. government reporting requirements and maintains full operational and academic autonomy. Ikano, however, believes that all Qatari money has made schools like Georgetown forget what they stand for.
12: Last year, the president of Georgetown awarded the mother of the Qatari emir, so that's the mother of the ruler of Qatar, awarded her what is essentially the highest honor that the president can give out. And what's interesting about this is that this particular woman, months prior to receiving the award, publicly eulogized Yahya Sinwar, who was Hamas's chief in Gaza and one of the, if not the mastermind behind Hamas's October 7th terrorist attack.
11: Greg, do you think the rise in anti-Semitism on college campuses has something to do with Qatar funding?
13: I do. And if you look at the universities that they have relationships with, whether it be Carnegie Mellon, Northwestern, Cornell, Georgetown, even Texas A&M to a certain extent, which severed their relationship with the Qataris, these are hotbeds of anti-Semitism in America. There's a direct correlation between the levels of anti-Semitism on college campuses and how much Qatari money goes into those schools.
11: President Trump has praised Qatar as a resilient partner under pressure in the war with Iran. Before the fighting started, though, the two countries appeared pretty friendly. They also share good ties with American adversaries, Russia and China.
12: It really boils down to what we at FDD like to describe as arsonist and firefighter. The Qataris are playing both. And so far, there's been very little accountability from the U.S. government for the more adversarial things that the Qataris engage in.
11: FDD reports the Qataris have also spent $295 billion toward public relations and lobbying the U.S. Congress.
12: But I should note that all that activity is legal. There's nothing wrong with it. It's just that, A, there needs to be disclosure, and B, it can't prevent the U.S. government from holding Qatar accountable for the things that don't necessarily align with American priorities.
11: Gary Lane, CBN News.
4: Well, I'm disturbed by this report, and I hope you are, too. But let's take a step back and look at the history here. The Soviet Union fell, and it fell pretty hard back in the 1980s, and it broke apart. The Chinese government really studied that because they were afraid the same thing could happen to them, that a labor movement out of Poland was able to topple one of the great empires, the Soviet Union, and how in the world could that ever happen? And they looked very closely at the alliance to the Catholic Church and the alliance to President Reagan and how all of that worked together to break up the Soviet Union. They came up with a different strategy where the Soviet Union had actively opposed U.S. interests in various places around the globe and tried to compete with the U.S. on economic grounds. And they said, that's not the way to go. The way to go is to buy America. And so they went in and invested heavily in Wall Street, got a lot of different companies listed in Wall Street and started influence with law firms and investment bankers. And they wanted to tie their economy to our economy so that there couldn't be a break. And we've seen the results of that when President Trump tried to impose sanctions. Well, there was too much intertwined economic activity for that to really work. Well, the Middle East is watching that, too, and they're playing the same playbook. And Qatar is one of the leaders in this, and they're buying influence with law firms. They're buying influence with investment banks. They're buying influence in Washington, D.C. And, interestingly, they're buying influence on U.S. University campuses. So the direct correlation between protests on campus about Gaza, here's Israel, they were the victims of October 7th, but on October 8th, they became the perpetrators. And it was a very elaborate propaganda campaign that's going on to this day. Now, what can you and I do about it? Well, Number one, we need to be aware of the history. We need to be aware that our political leaders are absolutely intertwined with this. Go back to 2012. Who's president? It's President Obama. What does he do? He asked Qatar to host Hamas. They didn't come up with that idea on their own. They were encouraged by the U.S. government because Obama didn't want to negotiate with Iran, which is the funder of Hamas. They wanted them headquartered in Qatar so that at least they could have meetings. Well, now that influence and the Muslim Brotherhood and all of that is embedded now in Qatar. And it's so intertwined. How do we ever untangle this? Well, let's be informed and let's hold our leadership accountable to it. If you think the Muslim Brotherhood is somehow our friend, please think again. In the Obama administration, they were called a social welfare organization, which is absolutely laughable. The head of national security said that in a congressional hearing. They are not a social welfare organization. They are dedicated to imposing Sharia law on the whole planet. It's not just let's restore a caliphate, let's wipe Israel off the map. They want to do it on the whole planet. And let's recognize that and try to say, if you're taking their money, if you're part of that ideology, if you're trying to spread that or at least you're tolerating it, please think again, because what we're seeing in Europe is absolutely horrific. What we're seeing in Great Britain, absolutely horrific. Could that come to our shores? The answer is yes. But let's be informed and let's be prepared and let's stand against it. Most importantly, let's vote against that. Ashley?
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4: Well, Gary Valenciano, Gary V, he's a multi-platinum artist. His influence has been felt far beyond the entertainment world. He served as an ambassador for UNICEF. He's been part of the Billy Graham Crusade. He's been part of CBN Asia since the beginning. His wife, Angeli, is on our board. And he has been such an inspiration to me and to audiences all over the world.
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23: Gary Valenciano is known to millions around the world as Gary V or Mr. Pure Energy. The Filipino-Puerto Rican entertainer has inspired audiences for 40 years with timeless music and messages of faith and hope.
0: Well, can you heal us and make us whole again?
23: Beyond music, Gary has also enjoyed a successful film and TV career. He's also recently launched his own podcast, Unshaken, Stories of Grit and Grace.
4: Well, Gary V joins us now, and can I get a close-up of Gary? I want a close-up. Can I get a close-up? Zoom in. Just he can take it. He can take full HD. Here he is, Mr. Pure Energy, and I'm here to tell you, he's 62 years old, and he doesn't look older than, like, 29. How in the world do you do this?
1: Well, you know,
4: I just saw this clip, and you dancing, I'm going, I'm just 6 years older, and I, there's no way I could do that. I mean, every joint in my body would just spasm if I tried to do that. How? How's okay. this happen? You're a walking miracle.
1: Well, first is, I have to tell you that at this age, I do feel those, you know, little creaks and stuff on my bones.
4: I got you beat. I'm sorry.
1: But I think a lot of it
4: has to do... I went on a bike ride the other day, and my hip was like, no. And here you are, I mean, doing hours-long concerts with everything, all the, you know...
1: You know, I think that the word miracle, think it really
4: you
1: is all that. It really is all that. Type 1 diabetic, I've gone through a whole slew of challenges with my health, and yet God says, yeah, but I'm not done with you just yet.
4: And you've been close to death. I mean, you've had some real, very serious health issues.
1: Several times,
4: Coma, heart disease. Then the heart actually led to you being here today because they discovered kidney problems.
1: Yes.
4: Kidney cancer.
1: They saw the kidney cancer. As I was healing, I built up what is called pleural effusion. The doctor said, let's check and see what else is going on inside your body. They checked. And then they found cancer in my right kidney. So they took out 30% of that about a month and a week after the operation.
4: And here you are on tour in the United States.
1: Yes, I am.
4: You're selling out audiences. You're getting ready to go to Durham, North Carolina.
1: Yes.
4: You're doing these two-hour shows and just Mr. Pure Energy.
1: You know, the source of the energy is not me, folks. I'm just allowing myself to be used. And then he comes in and he shows people what pure energy really is all about. And I just happen to be the conduit, you know, to show people what it's
4: all
1: about.
4: For those watching, you know, we've talked before and you know, we've known each other now
1: a long time.
4: You know, I came back from India one time and Gary played this brand new song, Take Me Out of the Dark, for me in his house. And it was such a... I mean, talk about filling my soul. I was so empty at that moment. And
1: that was the song Face to Face.
4: Oh, you're right.
1: The song called Face to Face.
4: But it was a moment for me. And so what happens to you when you walk on stage? Because you become someone else.
1: Wow, that's a good question. It's still the same me. But I become empowered, you know. I do spend time in prayer before I come out on stage because every concert is not just a concert to entertain. It's a concert that hopefully would inspire. And that's why we called the tour Inspired, the Inspired 2026 tour in the United States. And then he takes over, Gordon. He just comes in, and sometimes when I'm performing on stage and moving like this, the dancers with me, they can hear me going, ooh, wow, because I'm like, okay, I'll just keep going. You handle everything else. But I do get tired, too. But it's tired physically. It's not tired emotionally. It's not like I want to give up and say, okay, I want to retire now. It's physically, it is tiring to be up on stage for 2.5 hours, 2 hours and 15. And, you know, at this age, but I love what I do. I love what I do, and I love the fact that I can incorporate what I do and allow people to know who my God is boldly, but not coming on too strong, like shoving something down people's throats, and people can resonate with what I share. So another miracle.
4: Well, you've had a tremendous influence, not just in the Philippines, but throughout the world. You mentioned retirement, and I go, well, I don't ever see you doing that.
1: I did have a concert in 2024 called Pure Energy One last time. And it was really... I had to clarify, and I have to actually let people know that it wasn't retiring. Mm-hmm. It was me transitioning or transforming into a different kind of performer on stage, where I felt that now I need to go deeper into the spirit of inspiring, uplifting, and bringing hope to people now more than ever before with everything that's been going on in the world today. And I'm thankful that because of that, it's been happening. Here I am with the 2026 tour called Inspired. 2027, we'll continue that. You know, 2028.
4: All right, at an age when most people are thinking about retirement, you're actually starting a brand new thing. You're doing a podcast,
1: yes.
4: Unshaken,
1: yes,
4: Stories
1: yes,
4: of
1: yes.
4: Grit and Grace. So for old people like me that don't watch podcasts, how do you see that? Where do you go to find it?
1: I had no idea. It's with iHeartRadio. Mm-hmm. Okay, so they kind of wanted to branch out into Asia, and they picked me to be one of the very first ones for Asia, and the Philippines at least. And I don't have the highest numbers, but I guess they sense that there is something more than just numbers that matter. You know, mm-hmm. It's the numbers of those who get hit by whatever is talked about. And who in the world doesn't go through moments of grit and grace without them even knowing it? Maybe they might look at grit and feel that way. You know, it's all grit. But then God's grace always comes into the picture. But not many people are aware that even people in the entertainment industry go through these things. And what's great, Gordon, is that every guest that I've spoken to, many times they say, you know, I've never shared this side of my life before. Then it makes it even more authentic when you hear people that you see up on stage in front of the camera sharing those moments of grit and then realizing, wow, but there were moments of grace as well.
4: Well, you've certainly been through it. Yeah. For anyone going through that grit before you get to the grace, what's your advice to them?
1: Okay. There's a song that I wrote called Take Me Out of the Dark, where it's based on the passage found in Proverbs chapter 3, verses 5 and 6, which is trust in the Lord with all your heart. Lean not on your own understanding. And with that very first statement alone, through those moments of grit that's led me into the moments of grace, I've learned that I don't have to understand everything that takes place. I just need to trust even more when I don't understand what's going on. So when they find something in me or when I'm feeling something, when I'm not feeling well, I may not understand why, but I just need to trust with all my heart. Put all my understanding aside, and he always comes through. That word always, he always has, Gordon. He's never put me down. Never.
4: You're going to sing for us? What are
1: yes.
4: you going to sing?
1: Okay, I'm going to sing a song, and I'm glad you asked that. I'm going to sing a song called The Answer. Mm-hmm. And remember the very first campaign of CBN in the Philippines?
4: Campaign.
1: It was completed because of that. I started it in 1990, and it was just the first part that I finished, and that's all I did in a concert, was the first part of that song, unfinished. But then, years later, my wife says, hey, Gary, you know, CBN is coming. They want you to perform. They want you. I said, hey, maybe I can finish that song and call it The Answer. And that's, I'm really happy I have the chance to do that song here.
4: Yeah, I listened to it yesterday as I was prepping for your visit. And it brought back so many wonderful memories. It was just great. So we've got to close this part so that Gary can transition and you can hear him sing. It's absolutely wonderful. He's one of my favorite artists in the whole world.
1: Thank you.
4: To subscribe to his brand new podcast, it's called Unshaken with Gary Vee, Stories of Grit and Grace. It's available on your favorite streaming platform. I assume it's iHeartRadio. Gary also has a new documentary coming out later this year. It's called Pure Energy, One Last Time. And obviously, it's not one last time. It's going to be multiple times. You can check out his website for more information, GaryVee.com. And coming up, hear the answer from Mr. Pure Energy himself. A live performance right here from Gary Vee right after this.
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0: Have you ever considered praying for the media? Yes, for journalists, editors, influencers, those running digital news and information platforms. Rather than complaining about what they're putting out, let's pray that media and mass communication opportunities accessible around the world are used to further advance the gospel. Lord, this country is so divided, and the media either intentionally or inadvertently stirs emotions to such a degree that it seems impossible for truth and reason to be the aim of reporting. Lord, we speak against the prince of the power of the air and pray the Prince of Peace would reign by a sweeping move of the Holy Spirit. And we pray in Jesus' name, amen.
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5: 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A federal judge in California is barring ICE from making arrests at immigration courts. U.S. District Judge Casey Pitts ruled the government can't justify such arrests. The decision applies nationwide. The judge said changing guidelines to allow arrests inside the courts discourages immigrants from attending their hearings. A Homeland Security official called the decision judicial overreach. The issue is likely to go to the United States Supreme Court. Millions of honeybees are swarming over a neighborhood in Texas. It happened after this 18-wheeler carrying about 400 beehives turned over in a ditch as the driver was trying to navigate a tight corner. Emergency teams closed the area to traffic and urged the residents in the area to stay inside while crews work to unload the trailer and salvage as many hives as possible. No bee stings or serious injuries have been reported. I want to remind you, you can always get the latest from CBN News by going to our website. It's cbnnews.com. Gordon and Ashley are back with more of today's 700 Club. It's coming up right after this.
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1: Their bed and all of their belongings get soaked whenever it rains. 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And then Rosario and her family received a huge surprise, all thanks to you.
2: 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Her biggest worry is the roof over their heads.
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4: I'm afraid the roof will collapse because the metal sheets are damaged, and the wooden support beams are rotten.
2: Still, Rosario refused to give up. 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
3: With the work I do, it's still not enough. 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
2: 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We also gave them beds, furniture, and household appliances.
3: This was a huge surprise for me and my children, and a great blessing from God. Now we are living better, and our home has become a safe and beautiful place.
2: And to help her earn more money, we gave Rosario a cart and supplies to set up a snack stand right in front of her new home. Now she's earning more as the owner of her own business.
3: I thank God for this opportunity. I know my children will have a better future now.
4: I am so happy for my mom and for our new house. And our family's finances are improving too. Thank you so much.
1: Being able to have a sustainable and safe roof over our heads is a true blessing. 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So again, if you want to be a part of everything we're doing, everything Operation Blessing is doing around the world and right here in America, become a CBN partner. 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It's called 40 Days of Praying for America, Seeking the Peace of a Nation, where we are encouraging you to pray and intercede for our country, especially now we are living in some crazy times, but also we're approaching our 250th anniversary of this nation. So you get this 40-day devotional, and you get instant streaming access to teachings from myself, Gordon, Terry, Charlene, Andrew, all the hosts of the 700 Club, guiding you on how to do that, how to intercede for America. So again, if you want all this, but most of all, you want the assurance that you want to help people around the world and do it in the name of Jesus, become a partner with us today. Give us a call, 1-800-700-7000, and we'll be back with your email questions right after this. So stay with us.
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2: All right. Well, welcome back to the show. And here are your email questions. Gordon, this one is coming from Denise. She says, hi, Gordon. I love watching the 700 Club every day, and I especially appreciate your commentaries and the biblical perspective you bring. I hope it's okay if I take exception to a part of your response to a mother asking how she could best explain Jesus to her young daughter. I've stayed perplexed about your suggestion that the mother tell her daughter to look in the mirror and she'd see Jesus. I'm certainly no theologian, but this answer just seems wrong on many levels. I just keep wondering about this.
3: Denise, this comes from a great revelation I had it was a teaching from T.L. Osborne where he brought somebody up on stage, and this is what Jesus looks like in Africa today, and obviously was an African. And it stunned the audience. So here's a question for you, Denise. Are you made in the image of God? And if the answer to that theologically is yes, that's clearly what the Scripture says. Male and female, he made in his image. That's what it says in the book of Genesis. So if you're made in his image, that means you look like him. And so you can go to the mirror and say, this is what Jesus looks like. You can have that. But more importantly for us Christians, it's Christ in us, the hope of glory. This is the Apostle Paul talking. You find this in the first chapter of the book of Colossians. Christ in you, the hope of glory. So are you seeing him reflected in you, Christ in you? The Apostle John, as he was, so are we in the world. And Jesus' own words to his disciples, if you've seen me, you've seen the Father. Why? Because he's made in his image, and we're made in his image. It's one thing to say, okay, I believe that Jesus came to show us what God is really like, to show us that God is love, that he's willing to die for us, that he loves us eternally. He wants all of his children to be with him for all eternity. But turn that around. Jesus came to show us what we're capable of, that when we're redeemed, when we're brought back into right relationship with God, then all things become possible for us, that we're restored back to what he originally intended. Children made in his image who will have dominion over the world. So, you look like God. Ask yourself this question. Well, if I look like him, can I now act like him? Can I be like Jesus? Can I be as he was? Can I be in the world today? Here's a word from Romans. May the God of hope fill you with all joy and peace as you trust in him. God bless you. We'll see you tomorrow.
4: Thursday, dizziness and chest pains.
5: And I was unable to move at that point.
4: A man needs emergency surgery.
5: Jesus, if this is my time to go home, please have my wife here with me.
4: With the great physician by his side.
5: She said, Jesus has this. And that's when I felt a peaceful feeling around me.
4: The fight to save his life.
5: He put his hand on my heart. He says, you are healed. You are healed.
4: Thursday on the 700 Club.
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9: Coming up on Jerusalem Dateline, the negotiations continue between the U.S. and Iran, as do threats and stalemates. Plus, an exclusive interview with Vice President J.D. Vance on the controversial Memorandum of Understanding, and a deep dive into Qatari money flooding into U.S. universities and corporations. All this and more coming up on this edition of Jerusalem Dateline. Hello and welcome to this edition of Jerusalem Dateline. I'm Chris Mitchell.
10: And I'm Julie Stahl.
9: Despite conflicting and sometimes contradictory messages, the first round of negotiations between the U.S. and Iran and Switzerland seems to have ended on a positive note.
10: The issue of Lebanon, however, remains a sticking point, and the threat of force by the U.S. against Iran remains on the table. Here's the latest on these and other stories.
9: Vice President J.D. Vance said Sunday there's an opportunity to turn over a new leaf between Iran and the U.S.
11: Never before has the Iranian and American leadership met at such a high level. What the president has asked us to do is turn over a new leaf, to transform our relationship with the people of Iran and to extend an outstretched hand.
9: One condition is for Iran to give up its nuclear ambitions. Yet Iran's president says that's non-negotiable.
12: We will not submit to force, oppression, or humiliation. We will not give up the right to enrichment either, and they have to accept that.
9: Senator Lindsey Graham told CBS News President Trump believes the deal will fail, and the president is ready for the next steps.
13: I spent 4.5 hours with President Trump Friday. Here's what I think will happen next. If this deal fails, President Trump is going to take the Strait of Hormuz over by force. The United States will control the Strait of Hormuz. We'll charge a fee for all those who go through to pay for the operation. And we're going to expand the Abraham Accords in calendar year 2026. And if Iran contests control of the Strait of Hormuz by the United States, we will obliterate them.
9: As Vance talked about a new start with Iran, President Trump threatened to renew military strikes over its support for Hezbollah. On Truth Social, he posted, Iran must immediately stop their highly paid proxies in Lebanon from causing trouble. If they don't, we'll hit Iran very hard again, just like we did last week, only harder. Iran wants to tie the talks to Israel's pullout from South Lebanon. Israeli Prime Minister Benjamin Netanyahu made two pledges to an audience at the JNS International Policy Summit in Jerusalem Sunday night about a nuclear Iran and Lebanon.
14: No matter what happens in the talks, with an agreement, without an agreement, I pledge to you that Iran, as long as I'm prime minister, will never have a nuclear weapon. Never. As long as we need to protect our people, we will remain in the security zone in South Lebanon.
9: Netanyahu also said he believes the conditions have been created for regime change.
14: That is what will be the real triumph, when the Iranian people take their own destiny in their hands and they knock out this brutal regime that is terrorizing them and terrorizing the rest of the world.
9: Often ignored in the negotiations is the plight of the people of Iran. Miriam Wahba from the Foundation for Defense of Democracies tells CBN News the regime is targeting underground church leaders.
15: The regime is looking for a scapegoat here. They're looking for somebody to label as traitors, as enemies of the state, and as they really call it, enemies of God. And the Persian-speaking convert community Christians of Iran ends up being that scapegoat and ends up being prosecuted as what they call Zionist traitors.
9: She warns the MOU frees the regime.
15: What worries me most is that this gives the regime ability to continue its crackdown on the Iranian people and Christian communities vis-a-vis the Iranian people.
16: Vice President Vance sounded a positive note after the first round of talks with Iranian negotiators on Monday.
17: This is laying a foundation for what could be a truly transformed Middle East. But we haven't built a house yet. We're going to have to keep on building, and that's what we'll do.
16: Vance says he felt great about progress made.
17: Number one, we set up the mechanism to ensure not only the Straits of Hormuz are open, but will stay open. Number two, we actually set up the right mechanism to ensure the regional ceasefire to manage the inevitable conflicts that will come up. We have the Iranians allowing weapons inspectors, nuclear inspectors into their country for the first time in a long time.
16: Following the agreement, the U.S. temporarily lifted sanctions, allowing Iran to sell oil on the open market, which could deliver billions of dollars to the regime. Iran's foreign ministry spokesman, however, said Iran did not make any new commitments on its nuclear sites. In the Oval Office Monday, the president said the U.S. will take action if Iran breaks the deal.
18: If Iran doesn't live up to their agreement, or if they're not behaving, I will do what I have to do.
16: Canadian-Israeli billionaire businessman Silvan Adams told CBN News the MOU doesn't make sense, and he believes Trump is just trying to get past the midterm elections in November.
19: I think the idea is to not go into the midterms with economic turmoil. So Trump is basically, I think, my theory is, taking a pause, taking his foot off the gas pedal, going into neutral so that he can get through the midterms.
16: For Israel, the most immediate concern is Lebanon. Israeli and Lebanese delegations are due to meet in Washington today to discuss the disarmament of Hezbollah and normalizing relations between the two countries. One controversy is a deconfliction cell the U.S. and Iran agreed upon that includes Iranian participation but not Israeli. Israeli Prime Minister Benjamin Netanyahu said their troops won't leave southern Lebanon until the Lebanese government proves it can disarm Hezbollah.
12: I stand firm that we will remain in the security zone in southern Lebanon for as long as necessary to protect the residents of the north and all citizens of the country.
20: There are so many aspects to what's going on right now regarding U.S. negotiations with Iran and Israel's efforts to protect itself. I spoke earlier with our senior editor, John Waagi, to get his perspective. John, great to be with you. We're talking about the Memorandum of Understanding. Some people here don't understand the Memorandum of Understanding. What's your reaction to where we are right now?
21: Well, I guess my first question is, whose interpretation of the Memorandum of Understanding are we talking about? Because over and over again, Iran's interpretation is widely different from what the American interpretation is, and who knows what the Pakistanis and the others who are in the mediators, what their interpretation is. So it's really, you kind of have to wait until the smoke clears.
20: Yeah, because Iran says one thing and literally, and the U.S. is saying a completely different thing.
21: Yeah, and then you factor Israel into the mix, where Israel is fighting a border war with a terror group that has fired on them for 20 years, and they're not going to leave that. They keep restating their position over and over again, even though it's not in the MOU of we're going to keep fighting as long as we have to protect the citizens of the North, 60,000 of whom had to leave after October 7th. So, you know, the Lebanon situation is fluid. The $300 billion situation is fluid. You know, even go back to nobody talks about Hamas anymore. The Gaza Peace Board is in charge of Gaza these days, but you still have Hamas terrorists being killed as recently as a couple days ago. So whose interpretation are we going through as this negotiation goes forward?
20: Are we seeing in each of these separate areas, in Gaza Strip, in Lebanon, in Judea and Samaria, or some people call it the West Bank, is this a battle over the land?
21: It's certainly a battle over the land. And over and over again, the negotiating tactics, no matter which president you're talking about, have been to have Israel leave or turn over a portion of the land in order to produce peace. And it hasn't worked. It hasn't worked at all. And just last night, one of the candidates in the elections, and by the way, there are elections coming up very soon in Israel.
20: Very important elections.
21: Within the next 3 months, mm-hmm. and the leader of the opposition essentially said there are two areas, area A and B, of the three areas that the Palestinians have.
20: In Judea and Samaria.
21: In Judea and Samaria, that are going to be turned over to a Palestinian entity of some sort. That has outraged the people who are what they call settlers or farmers in Judea and Samaria. So even within Israel, there are going to be different interpretations that in Israel's case are going to go to the polls for Election Day. But in these other negotiations, there's no vote on it. You're just negotiating these things. And if Israel's position is different from the others, then, you know, it may be, despite all the negotiations, that Israel's version of it prevails.
20: Last question, John. Is that a bit tone deaf right now to actually call for a Palestinian entity in the heart of Judea and Samaria after October 7th?
21: It may be planned out. It may be part of a strategy that says we can get 61 members of the Knesset by offering this, uniting all of the left in Israel. Mm-hmm. But in reality, it's not something that I don't think Israelis want to hear after three solid years of attacks from Gaza and from Lebanon, and not to mention Iran.
20: Yeah, exactly. Right after October 7th as well, 3 years almost to the day, to the
21: right.
20: year. Yeah. John Waghi, thanks for joining us.
21: Thank you, Chris.
9: When we come back, Vice President Vance talks to CBN News about the U.S. agreement with Iran.
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20: Can Iran's regime be trusted to adhere to the newly signed Memorandum of Understanding? U.S. Vice President J.D. Vance addressed the skepticism and took on critics in his interview with CBN's David Brody.
23: We had him on the ropes. The question is, why not finish the job? It's kind of like a weed in your backyard. You killed 90% of the weeds, but if you don't get the root of the problem, the weeds are growing back.
24: Yeah, so I understand that argument. And what I would say is, what is additional military action, which is always on the table. We can always do that. Sure. What does additional military action accomplish for us right now? We could kill more of their leadership, but you're going to have additional leadership below that. Mm-hmm. Fundamentally, unless the people who run the country mm-hmm. change their behavior over the long term, you're always going to have this problem. It's kind of a thorn in the side of the United States of America. And so what we're seeing is we're going to pause here. They say that they want to do things differently. Let's give them that opportunity. If they do, great. And if they don't, we can always go back to the other options.
25: Iran's track record of lying is extensive, as the Islamist concept of taqiyya allows Muslims to lie when being persecuted. I brought that up to the vice president.
23: This is part of their mindset. It's a theology. How concerning is that to you?
24: Well, you know, I certainly hope that they're not lying, but it's not concerning to me because I don't really trust anybody. I am sure that there are people within their system who are not telling us exactly what's on their mind.
25: What's on a number of minds is whether Iran may play nice for now until President Trump leaves office. Meanwhile, they get financial relief. And then what?
23: They're just rearming, retooling, and they'll wait it out. and it's 3-4 years down the road, and they still have their nuclear program intact because they were able to access some of that money.
24: You're absolutely right that if a future Democratic administration let Iran rebuild their nuclear program, mm-hmm. you know, there's nothing we can do about that here and now. What we can do here and now is destroy their program, which we've done, mm-hmm. and make it impossible for them to rebuild it without it becoming obvious to the inspectors and to the entire international community. You never predict what a future Democratic president might do, mm-hmm. but this is as good as it could be, given that we can't control what, you know, President AOC, God forbid, mm-hmm. would do in the future.
25: Right. As for now, a key question will be how they monitor a sneaky regime.
23: What about the benchmarks to make sure that Iran is not funding some of these proxies going sure. forward? How do you measure that?
24: You know, it's just something you're going to see. If we see the Iranians sending money to Hezbollah, it's going to be obvious. And it's one of these things where we have very good intelligence. We have very good knowledge of what's going on the ground. So we feel quite confident that we're going to be able to tell whether the Iranians, whether they're funding terrorism or whether they're funding power plants and infrastructure. We're going to know either way.
23: But Israel wants to make sure that they don't want to get out of southern Lebanon. Obviously, and we're hearing that Iran says there's not going to be any deal if Israel doesn't get out of southern Lebanon. You know,
24: so first of all, the deal doesn't talk about Israel getting out of southern Lebanon or not, but I actually think that Israel would love to get out of southern Lebanon so long as the Hezbollah threat was gone. We make very clear, Israel is allowed the right of self-defense. Nobody's going to tell another government they're not allowed to defend their people.
23: Do you feel that Israel is on the side here of righteousness? Look, ultimately, there's always a good versus evil battle sure. going on.
24: I think it's important to say, look, Israel's been a great partner through this, and we've got a lot of shared interests. What I think is also true is that sometimes the United States and Israel are going to have disagreements. And I think that what some people say is, well, because the United States and Israel have disagreements, somehow Israel's bad, the United States is good, or vice versa. Sometimes you see people in Israel, even after all the president of the United States has done for that region, they're attacking the president because, you know, they don't like this deal, even though a lot of them don't know what's in the deal. I really feel like, David, when the people of Israel get to know this deal and hopefully trust what the president is able to accomplish for the region, they're going to see that this is good for the people of Israel. It's a great country, amazing people. We have a lot of friends who live there. It's going to be good for the people of Israel. It's going to be good for the whole region.
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20: Qatar is a tiny desert nation, yet its people enjoy the Middle East's highest standard of living.
10: Enormous wealth also allows the country to buy influence around the globe, especially in the United States. CBN's Gary Lane examines an explosive new report on how this money is being weaponized.
25: Direct from the Persian Gulf to elite universities, corporations, and powerful institutions, Qatari cash is flooding America. Natalie Icano, senior research analyst at the Foundation for Defense of Democracies, has tracked this money trail that goes back some 25 years.
5: I spent over a year trying to trace as much of Qatar's money as I could in the United States. And the grand total that I came up with was $400 billion and change. That's billion with a B.
25: Most of the money started flowing in 2010.
5: In some cases, it's a clear play for influence. I would say money that Qataris spend on lobbying, public relations, media, to a certain extent, education, all of that is buying influence to some degree.
25: It turns out the Foundation for Defense of Democracies found the Qatari billions, making it into important places right here in the U.S.
1: From our defense and energy industries to public schools and even American universities.
6: Greg Roman, who heads up the Middle East Forum, worries about the depth of this influence.
7: They're essentially undermining American citizens' interests in our backyard.
6: When it comes to defense, the monarchy hasn't been shy about spending big. They've dropped at least $30 billion on helicopters, missiles, drones, and F-15 fighter jets. Qatar even coordinates this from inside our country.
5: Their state defense firm has a U.S. subsidiary in South Carolina, and it runs what is essentially a drone research and development facility. It's called John's Island, and that soaked up millions of dollars.
6: Qatar has poured billions into building up the U.S. Al Udeid airbase just southwest of Doha. As home to about 10,000 troops, this is where U.S. Central Command runs the show. Without this base, the American air campaign against Iran would have been a lot tougher, and that's just the start. During the recent G7 summit in Evian, France, the Qatari emir told President Trump he's proud of his country's investments in America. While thanking the emir, Trump announced more Qatari cash will be coming.
8: You fought and you helped us, and with great bravery. So I just want to compliment you on that, and you'll always be my friend. Qatar's going to be investing much more than $1 trillion in the United States.
6: Over the past decade, Qatar has also pumped $25 billion into U.S. energy, with most of that money landing in oil-rich Texas.
5: Mostly in liquefied natural gas operations down there. And I believe one of the Qatari projects actually just came online in the last couple of months.
6: Econo and Roman both point out that they consider Qatari donations to American universities especially troubling. Why? Qatar openly supports the Muslim Brotherhood and has hosted Taliban and Hamas terrorists. According to FDD, the Israeli government actually approved more than $1 billion in Qatari money sent to Hamas since 2012.
5: The thinking was if the Qataris could spend money on or subsidize civil service salaries and things like that in Gaza and stabilize civilian life in the Strip, that maybe Hamas would sort of moderate. That thinking obviously was proved wrong.
6: Roman is pulling back the curtain on how and where this money can shape what happens at our universities.
7: Start with Georgetown. Almost $1 billion from Qatar went to the university over 20 years. A son of the former emir sits on its board. Qatar names the chairs, they pick the fellows. Qatar's the number one foreign funder of American universities. It even surpassed China. And in 2025, it tripled its giving from under $400 million at one point to $2 billion in a single year.
6: Georgetown University says the money it receives from Qatar is primarily through contracts to operate a satellite campus in Doha, Qatar. The university is in full legal compliance with U.S. government reporting requirements and maintains full operational and academic autonomy. Econo, however, believes that all Qatari money has made schools like Georgetown forget what they stand for.
5: Last year, the president of Georgetown awarded the mother of the Qatari emir, so that's the mother of the ruler of Qatar, awarded her what is essentially the highest honor that the president can give out. And what's interesting about this is that this particular woman, months prior to receiving the award, publicly eulogized Yahya Sinwar, who was Hamas's chief in Gaza and one of the, if not the mastermind behind Hamas's October 7th terrorist attack.
6: Greg, do you think the rise in anti-Semitism on college campuses has something to do with Qatar funding?
7: I do. And if you look at the universities that they have relationships with, whether it be Carnegie Mellon, Northwestern, Cornell, Georgetown, even Texas A&M to a certain extent, which severed their relationship with the Qataris, these are hotbeds of anti-Semitism in America. There's a direct correlation between the levels of anti-Semitism on college campuses and how much Qatari money goes into those schools.
6: President Trump has praised Qatar as a resilient partner under pressure in the war with Iran. Before the fighting started, though, the two countries appeared pretty friendly. They also share good ties with American adversaries, Russia and China.
5: It really boils down to what we at FDD like to describe as arsonist and firefighter. The Qataris are playing both. And so far, there's been very little accountability from the U.S. government for the more adversarial things that the Qataris engage in.
6: FDD reports the Qataris have also spent $295 billion toward public relations and lobbying the U.S. Congress.
5: But I should note that all of that activity is legal. There's nothing wrong with it. It's just that, A, there needs to be disclosure, and B, it can't prevent the U.S. government from holding Qatar accountable for the things that don't necessarily align with American priorities.
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20: This past spring, the Israel Trauma Coalition became a lifeline for over 2,800 evacuees made homeless thanks to Iranian missiles.
10: CBN Israel partners with this group to provide support for first responders and caregivers that help families affected by the war. Take a look.
14: As the war with Iran now stretches into the spring, Israel remains in the direct crosshairs of a relentless aerial assault.
15: A missile hit a neighborhood in Beit Shemesh. 9 people were killed. The whole house collapsed, and many people were evacuated from the neighboring houses because their houses too were impacted or destroyed.
14: That is the reality for thousands of families now living in hotels across Israel. To help them navigate this crisis, the Israel Trauma Coalition have stepped in to coordinate everything from psychiatric care to safe places for children to play.
15: We currently have here people from the 5 months old to 94 years old, and it's very challenging, not only because people are exposed to trauma and loss, but also because we have the challenge of securing the right food and the right social workers and the right therapy for all these people. We are working in 15 hotels throughout the country.
14: While the government provides basic aid, critical gaps remain, especially for the mental health of the first responders and clinicians who are reaching their breaking point. This is where the partnership with CBN Israel becomes a lifeline.
15: Our role is not to replace anybody, but to identify gaps of needs that have no response. The partnership with CBN enabled us to provide care for the caregivers, also a lot of care for first responders, play therapy, therapy at large, because there is not enough funding from therapy from the government. And so it is an honor to be able to talk to a partner who understands what's going on.
14: By funding the care for caregivers, CBN Israel ensures that the help stays where it is needed most, providing stability in a time of total uncertainty.
15: Personally, I had a very difficult time after the 7th of October. For the first time, after a long time, a few days ago, I was filled with hope because I feel that we are coping, that we are together. Finishing every day with a feeling of satisfaction that we did as the best we could is a good feeling, and I hope it will continue as long as we need it.
20: That's a great story. Well, that's all for this edition of Jerusalem Dateline. Thanks for joining us.
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12: 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So how does Israel thrive despite its constant struggles?
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12: From integrating youth into national service to companies supporting working parents,
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26: This week on Christian World News, peace deal in the Middle East. The United States and Iran agreed to end the fighting. What's the impact on Israel? And we'll tell you the latest risk to Iran's Christians. Plus, World Cup fever sweeps the United States. See how Christians are opening their homes to host watch parties in hopes of leading people to Jesus Christ. And it all started with a love story in Ukraine that spread to the highlands of Papua New Guinea. Meet the couple who left everything behind to build a ministry that continues to change countless lives. Hello, everyone. Welcome to this week's edition of Christian World News. I'm George Thomas. Well, just days after signing a peace deal, negotiations between the United States and Iran have hit a snag. The first meeting between Vice President J.D. Vance and Iranian negotiators was canceled. Meanwhile, the agreement is creating tension in Israel, with some government ministers saying they should disregard the deal. Vice President Vance called their response a, quote, freak out, and warned Israeli leaders to be careful of their criticism.
27: If I was in the cabinet of the Israeli government, I might not be attacking the only powerful ally that I have anywhere left in the entire world. Over the last 3 months, 2/3 of the defensive weapons that have protected your homeland have been built by American hands and paid for by American tax dollars. Donald J. Trump is the only head of state in the entire world who is sympathetic to the nation of Israel at this moment in time.
26: Vance also defended President Trump's position that Iran may retain some missile capabilities. He insisted a final agreement will prevent Iran from developing missiles capable of threatening the world. And questions remain about Iran's nuclear program, with reports the stockpile of enriched uranium will not be taken out from Iran, but instead will remain inside the country and be diluted under international supervision. All of this happening while there is growing concern that the regime will once again crack down on its own people. One target in particular is the underground Christian church. Mariam Waba is a research analyst with the Foundation for Defense of Democracies. She recently wrote about how Christians are being prosecuted as Zionist traitors. She joins us now for more. Mariam, great to have you on the broadcast. Why is the regime now labeling Christians as Zionists instead of simply religious converts?
0: Good evening. Great to be with you today. Look, we got to start the story by talking a little bit about the growing Christian community in Iran. We've known, according to reports by Christian missionaries, Christian monitoring groups like Open Doors, that Iran's Christian community has been growing exponentially for the last 2-3 decades at least. What we've seen in the last 2-3 years, particularly and especially since the Operation Midnight Hammer in July of 2025, is that the regime has targeted these Christian communities. And here I'll make a quick distinction that is important in this story, is that the regime looks at the native indigenous Christian communities like the Armenians, like the Assyrians, slightly different than how it views its convert communities, its Persian-speaking convert communities. And this is where our story begins. The regime is looking for a scapegoat here. They're looking for somebody to label as traitors, as enemies of the state, and as they really call it, enemies of God. And the Persian-speaking convert community Christians of Iran ends up being that scapegoat and ends up being prosecuted as what they call Zionist traitors.
26: What does Christianity's growth in Iran say about the regime's confidence in its own ideology?
0: You're hitting on something very important here. Since the 1979 Islamic Revolution, the regime has governed Iran on a principle that it is the highest authority, the connection between the Iranian people and God. And when we see a growing Christian population, when we see a population that is turning away from Islam, turning away from Shia Islam, turning away from the regime, it's telling of just how much control that the regime has on the population. It's why that they continue to shutter churches, arrest Christians en masse, and come up with new and creative ways to persecute both the indigenous communities of Iran and also the converted communities of Iran. House churches have become a target. And these are all signs that the regime is losing control, not only on its practical, tactical control of the population, but really on the spiritual control of the Iranian people.
26: I remember many, many years ago having the chance to go to Iran. And back then, even back then, the mosques were empty. In fact, it's an issue that the government is facing, the reality that so many Iranians are turning their back against Islam. I'm curious, Maryam, why are some of these Iranians willing to convert despite the enormous risks that they face?
0: That's a great question. Look, I think in rejecting the Islamic Republic, in rejecting this tyrannical regime that has had its thumb pressed against the Iranian people for 45 plus years now, the Iranian people are looking for something else. Sometimes it's atheism, sometimes it's nationalism, and sometimes it's Christianity. And there's a couple of other buckets that we can begin to dissect here. In rejecting the regime's tyrannical control, the Iranian people are looking for other ways to express their national identity, and sometimes that is Christianity. The churches are growing, although it's hard to tell that if you're looking at the physical churches of Iran, but the house churches are really where we can begin to track this trend a little closer.
26: Final question in the last few seconds we have here, Maryam. What's your concern about this peace deal and the impact that it's going to have on all Iranians, irrespective of their religious persuasion?
0: Look, there's been a lot of noise around this MOU agreement. There's been a lot of noise about potentially side agreements that Washington has penned with Tehran. And it's hard to begin to analyze what this MOU means for Iranians and Christians in Iran when we don't exactly know the details. But what worries me most is that this gives the regime ability to continue its crackdown on the Iranian people and vis-a-vis the Christian communities vis-a-vis the Iranian people.
26: Okay, terrific. We'll have to leave it there. Maryam, thank you so much for coming on the broadcast. Maryam Wahba with the Foundation for Defense of Democracy. It's great to have you. Have a great weekend. Up next, World Cup fever. Around the world, people are cheering their teams to victory. One ministry is using the tournament to introduce people to Jesus. We'll have that story in a moment.
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26: Folks, welcome back to Christian World News. Well, World Cup fever, it's gripping the world. Cities throughout the U.S., Mexico, and Canada are hosting tournaments all for over the next 4 weeks. A Texas-based church planting ministry is seizing the moment for the gospel. 15 Dallas-based families will open their homes to neighbors and community members using a shared love of soccer and Latino culture to spark gospel conversations. Rosita Blanco of E3 Partners joins us now to tell us more. Rosita, I know you're originally from Medellin, Colombia, and I know obviously who you are supporting in this tournament, but I'm curious, how do the values of soccer, faith, and family that are so important to the Latino community, how does that make the World Cup kind of like a perfect time to share the gospel?
25: Oh, absolutely. For Hispanic, faith, family, and soccer combine are values that help us to shape identity, to preserve traditions, and strengthen connections between individuals, families, and generations. For example, soccer is more than a sport for us. It gives us opportunities for families, churches, and communities to get together around a watch party or to support a local team, and most importantly, to celebrate our national heritage. Mm. Family, for example, is the foundation of our Latino culture, and faith is our source of hope and values. We get inspired by the love of God to be compassionate and to serve others.
26: Obviously, you get together and you're shouting, "Go!" You know, and you're eating and you're enjoying the fellowship. But really, talk about the main goal when you get together in these gatherings.
25: Well, basically, the main goal is to share the gospel and start discipleship groups with our loved ones. So for E3 Partners, the work that we do is we equip the body of Christ to empower believers to share the gospel and start discipleship groups. While we do that, we help them to develop plans to reach their loved ones and also to reach people that they don't know yet. So I will say that the most important lesson for them is to realize that our work just begins when people receive salvation. From that moment on, we start meeting the new believers, we start discipleship programs, and also equipping them to become disciple makers themselves. Mm. So while they are growing in their relationship with the Lord, we are mentoring and we are also sending them to do the same with others.
26: Okay.
25: So we all are just focused in sharing the gospel making disciples and multiplying healthy churches all over the world.
26: I love it. Real quickly, last few seconds, what kind of success have you seen with these kinds of events?
25: Well, I will say that the most beautiful success is the salvation of a soul. Mm. Nothing compares with the joy that fills your heart when the Lord uses you for the salvation of our soul. And if that soul is somebody that we care and we love, it really means everything for us. But also success is to mobilize the body of Christ to obey the Great Commission, to become laborers for the mission of God in this earth.
26: I love it. Listen, good luck on Colombia. I'm supporting England, so wish you all the best. Rosita Blanco, thank you so much for coming on the broadcast. Coming up, from Ukraine to the remote jungles of Papua New Guinea, meet the amazing couple who left everything behind to build a ministry that continues to change countless lives.
1: Across the nation.
5: I'll never forget what I saw.
6: 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What in the world is happening?
5: Thousands of students around this body of water.
6: I don't know, I'm just in awe of God.
9: Gen Z has been written off. 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
11: People hate on college students, Gen Z, so much, saying there's no hope for Gen Z.
6: I think they've had everything the world has to offer, and they're done with it.
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6: It's just getting started.
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26: Well, folks, welcome back. Now, a story of faith, sacrifice, and an 8,000-mile journey that changed countless lives. 15 years ago, a beautiful young Ukrainian couple left everything behind to begin a ministry in Papua New Guinea. Here's their remarkable story.
29: In 2011, Ira and Zhenya Konstantinik arrived in one of the most remote places on Earth, far from Ukraine and modern conveniences. They stepped into the jungles of Papua New Guinea with little more than faith and a belief that this is where God had called them to be.
30: For the first week, it was so romantic. You know, everything was so exciting. Here I am, a mission in Papua New Guinea.
29: The reality became harsher than anything they imagined.
30: And then we all got sick. So romantic period was done. I had to wash clothes, I had to get up in the morning, make a fire. I grow my own food, which I have no idea how to, and have a toddler, and I don't speak the language that people speak.
29: No electricity, running water, or toilet. Just a small hut surrounded by jungle.
31: We were so poor as missionaries. We didn't even have the money to buy a mattress.
26: In 2011, Zhenya, Ira, and their two-year-old son, Matvi, landed here on the shores of the Yonki Dam in the highlands of Papua New Guinea. Their home, which was basically a hut, made of bamboo and leaves, was right around the bend of this lake. That first year as missionaries was no walk in the park.
30: Rats were crawling under our blankets, on our legs, bellies.
26: Then came a moment Ira says she'll never forget. She woke up in the middle of the night, lit a lantern, and looked at her son.
30: I saw that his face was covered in ants. They were coming out of his nose, his ears, his mouth, everything. His white face, I couldn't see his skin. It was all completely covered in ants.
26: Long before that night in Papua New Guinea, a teenage girl in Ukraine had a dream.
30: I felt the Lord is speaking to me. You have to leave your place, Ukraine, Kyiv, and go on full-time missionary.
26: She added another prayer.
30: And I told God, Lord, either you give me a husband who is a missionary or I won't be married. I wanted a husband who will be so crazy for God as I am or even more.
26: A year later, she met Jenya. At the time, his life looked very different.
31: Before I met Christ, I was living a very troubled life. I loved to fight, smoked, drank alcohol, sold drugs, stole, and was involved in gang activity.
26: Then everything changed. The former street fighter became a missionary. And when he met Ira...
31: I really, really, really liked her for who she was, both inside and out. And that same day, I knew she was the woman God had brought into my life.
30: Oh, man, I couldn't speak. He looked so handsome with his curly...

0: The family now lives on land known as Promised Land. Years ago, local businessman Bumugaru donated the property after believing God told him to give it to the missionaries.
1: I'm so glad I did, because I've seen how God has used the land to bear so much fruit.
0: What was once an overgrown field is now home to a thriving ministry. They opened their home to children with nowhere else to go.
2: When we moved to Promised Land, we took in 11 boys from the street.
0: Today, their family includes biological and adopted children.
3: It just feels like home. We were here our entire lives.
4: God will always provide for those who serve Him.
0: Plus, countless young people who have passed through their doors.
2: We bought clothes for them, paid their school fees. They started to call us for the first time, Mom and Dad.
5: Let's go to lesson 19.
0: Life at Promised Land is rarely boring.
6: Is that a poisonous snake?
7: Yes. Yes.
6: Are you serious?
7: Yeah.
0: During our visit, homeschool lessons briefly stopped when Matvi stepped outside, killed a snake with his bow and arrow, and then returned to class as if nothing had happened. Then there are the stories of changed lives.
2: There is a girl right there. Her mom tried to kill her 3 times. She tried to abort her.
0: Another young woman named Elena came to Ira and Jenya years ago when her mother could no longer care for her. Today, she is part of the family.
8: If it wasn't for them, I would not be a Christian today. I would not be where I am now. Mama Ira has taught me how to be close to Jesus, how to read the Bible, how to hear His voice. We used to hang out as little children. Now we've grown up. And we still hang out.
0: They started a church on the property and planted others in remote parts of Papua New Guinea.
9: This place has become our home, and we are truly happy. We are grateful to live here and serve God by serving others.
0: Jenya's ministry often takes him far beyond the church walls. During our visit, I followed him to a local jail where he distributed food, handed out Bible tracts, and shared a message of hope. We also traveled deep into the jungle to meet the leaders of 2 rival tribes once locked in conflict. Along with supplies to help rebuild damaged homes, he brought a message of reconciliation and forgiveness.
1: Our 2 tribes had been fighting each other for a long time. Then Jenya and the pastors from Promised Land visited us and encouraged us to stop the conflict.
0: Although Papua New Guinea is now home,
10: pray for Ukraine.
0: Ukraine is never far from their hearts. It's on their vehicles, on their clothing, and in their prayers.
9: Our church faithfully prays for Ukraine on a regular basis.
2: I pray, I cry, I text my mom, I check on her. It's hard.
0: Whether she's leading a Bible study for young people, ministering to women in the community, or like on this particular day, stitching up a man's injured finger, Ira is always finding ways to serve.
2: Touch your people, Lord.
0: But if you ask her, her most important ministry is caring for her family at home.
11: Amen.
0: And around Promised Land.
12: Stop cooking so good, Mom.
0: I know, stop it. All the ice creams, homemade ice cream. She's known for more than her servant's heart.
2: Yes, I love to bake and cook.
0: Her cooking and baking have become legendary.
2: People need bread. Not just spiritual bread, but physical bread. Ask people who live with us. They remember our bread. They remember our ice cream. They remember our pizza.
0: Now, after years of worshiping in a small, open-air structure, a larger church is rising. A visible reminder of how far this journey has come. From a hut with rats and ants to a thriving ministry serving families, children, and villages across Papua New Guinea. For Ira and Jenya, the lesson learned over the years is surprisingly simple.
9: True happiness doesn't come from living a comfortable life. It comes from giving of yourself, serving others, and witnessing the transformation that takes place in their lives.
2: Jesus is enough and He is everything.
0: 15 years after leaving Ukraine, that faith and the love story that started it all continues to carry them forward.
13: 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If you want to support them, you can go to the Promised Land. It's there on their website. You can get Christian World News delivered straight to your inbox. 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
3: Finally this week, CBN Superbook recently partnered with Operation Blessing to bring hope and help to communities in Peru, in the remote regions of Tres Unidos, where Operation Blessing installed a clean water system. 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Each family received a Bible along with resources to help them teach their children at home. Four people prayed to receive Jesus during the event. So awesome. Folks, that is it for this week's edition of Christian World News. Thank you so much for joining us. From all of us here at the headquarters of the Christian Broadcasting Network, we wish you an awesome week ahead. 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
19: Well, welcome to the 700 Club. Today we go to Lebanon, where the peace talks between Israel and Lebanon are, quote, heading for a train wreck. So says Israel's ambassador to the U.S. He's concerned that Lebanon won't deal with Hezbollah.
20: Well, in Washington, the Senate passed a measure aimed at limiting the president's war powers. CBN News Middle East correspondent Joshua Swanson has more.
21: The Trump administration is pressing forward to facilitate peace between Israel and Lebanon. But Israeli ambassador to the United States, Yehiel Leiter, warns, we are heading toward a train wreck. That train is in danger of derailing. The talks were designed to separate Lebanon from the broader conflict with Iran and reduce the influence of the terrorist organization Hezbollah operating along Israel's northern border. But Tuesday, Lebanese President Joseph Aoun tied the issues together by insisting we accept nothing less than an end to the Israeli occupation of southern Lebanon. An agreement earlier this week said a ceasefire depends on a complete cessation of Hezbollah fire and the evacuation of all Hezbollah operatives from areas south of the Litani River. The Lebanese army would then take control. Secretary of State Marco Rubio says the MOU with Iran must address the regime's support for Hezbollah.
9: There's an Iranian issue with regard to Lebanon, and that is their support and sponsorship of Hezbollah. But as far as the future of Lebanon belongs to the Lebanese people through their sovereign elected government.
21: At the same time, Iran is drawing a red line around its military capabilities. President Masoud Pezeshkian says Tehran's missile program will never be part of peace negotiations.
11: Our missile program was not included in the MOU, and it shall not be. I would like to say that if it was not for Iran's missile capabilities to defend ourselves, our country would have been plundered and destroyed by the Zionist regime and the U.S.
21: Those comments come as President Trump is celebrating what he called a historic agreement. Back in Washington, the U.S. Senate has for the first time approved a war powers resolution aimed at limiting military action against Iran. The House has approved a similar resolution, but neither has any practical effect. The vote highlights a rare bipartisan rebuke to the administration's strategy toward Iran, and critics argue it comes at a great cost to the American people. Joshua Swanson, CBN News, Jerusalem.
19: Many Americans don't know that Hezbollah means party of Allah. So it's more than just a terrorist group. It's a political party. And being a political party, it's intertwined with the government of Lebanon. They have people that have been elected, and they control a great portion of the country. At various points in time, there's been a reaction against it, but the dream of Lebanon that was there in the 1950s, the 1960s, I visited in the 1960s, I saw it. I saw the jewel of the Mediterranean and just how wonderful it was. And they said, we have figured this out. We know how Christians and Muslims and Jews can all live and work together in harmony, and it's wonderful. They invited the PLO in 1972 when the PLO got kicked out by the King of Jordan. PLO tried to overthrow the Jordanian government. And so they welcomed the PLO into southern Lebanon and set up camps for them. That has now turned into an Iranian-funded proxy that is political, and it has torn Lebanon apart. In order for this peace deal to have any hope and any future, Hezbollah has to be disarmed. It can no longer fire rockets and have these tunnels and everything else that we're seeing every day in the news. That can't happen, and Lebanon has to come to peace with Israel, and then Israel will withdraw, and then there's hope for this peace deal. Until then, I agree with the ambassador. We're headed for a train wreck. In other news, President Trump spoke at a Mack truck facility in Pennsylvania yesterday, emphasizing his administration's economic agenda. CBN's Kelly Wright was there, and he brings us this report.
22: President Trump took the stage before a sea of enthusiastic supporters at the Mack Trucks plant in Pennsylvania, turning the event into a campaign-style rally. He pointed to the company's growth as a sign of economic strength, while touting his administration's support for American workers through tax cuts as well as manufacturing investment.
23: So together with the help of patriots throughout Pennsylvania and all across the land, we will make America powerful again.
22: The president turned briefly to foreign policy, addressing the negotiations with Iran.
23: Iran will never have a nuclear weapon, and they've agreed to that.
22: Congressman Dan Muser said he remains concerned about Iran, but voiced support for the president's approach.
24: It's a performance-based agreement, not a promise-based agreement, meaning they don't get anything unless they perform to our liking. Nobody else's liking, to our liking, which means no more funding of terrorists, certainly no enrichment of uranium, obviously opening up the Straits of Hormuz.
22: People attending the event weighed in, sharing their reactions to the president's visit as the nation nears an historic milestone.
25: This is a great event for Mack Trucks because we've been in the trucking industry for 125 years. And to have the president come and celebrate America's 250th birthday, this is a great honor.
26: How old are you, Levi?
27: I'm 13 years old.
1: 13, and why are you here today?
2: Well, since Trump first ran in 2020, I've had a deep interest in politics, and I've always aspired to, fight the communists and keep our country clean, you know?
1: Talk to me about your faith in God.
2: Well, you know, as it says in the Bible, to love thy neighbor, and I feel like any politician needs to keep that in mind.
19: Senior White House correspondent Kelly Wright joins us now. So the president is clearly pivoting to an economic message ahead of the midterms. Is that really going to be effective? Is that going to change the narrative?
3: Gordon, I think a lot of people are questioning if changing the narrative and causing this pivot from the war, or the conflict with Iran, I don't think it's going to change the minds of many people who are already against the Iran MOU as it appears on its surface. But the president remaining focused on stating that the economy is improving and that gas prices are going to go down. But he did talk about Iran as early as this morning on Truth Social. He said this, Gordon, if I can read it for you. Iran has informed the U.S. that despite troublemaking fake news reporting to the contrary, there are no tolls, no insurance costs, and no other charges of any kind being sought or received by Iran on ships traveling the Strait of Hormuz. Now, what this indicates to a lot of people, however, is that the Iranian regime continues to toy with the president and the vice president, realizing the atmosphere of politics approaching the midterm. So they're toying with him and the vice president on this MOU as we get closer to the midterm. So look for Iran to keep throwing a monkey into the works, a wrench into the works, if you will, to try to destabilize these talks for getting a peace deal done, and at the same time getting what they want, money, and being able to delay in order to go ahead and do what they want to do. And some U.S. senators have stated that, look, Iran is very suspect. You can't trust them, Mr. President. They will seek to destroy Israel and the United States.
19: I've been wondering, have we won the war militarily? But are we being outplayed right now in these negotiations? They seem to be far more skilled at this than our team. And I look at it, and they're absolutely playing with the politics of it and trying to throw those wrenches into the political discussion here in the United States. How important was it for the Senate Republicans to vote against the president and say he doesn't have any more power to wage war? It was, I think, a somewhat symbolic vote, but it's still a very meaningful one right in the middle of these negotiations.
3: It's very symbolic. The president is going to be meeting with some U.S. senators today, Republican senators, for a luncheon, a closed-door luncheon. So I'm sure there will be a lot of heated discussions between the president and the U.S. senators with the relating to this War Powers Act. The president wrote last night, it's poorly timed and meaningless. Now, if he's going to take that kind of approach with these U.S. senators who are growing increasingly concerned and alarmed about what's going on in regard to Iran, he will have a tough time during this luncheon today. I do foresee that happening because some senators are clearly disenchanted with the way the president and the vice president are handling this Iran MOU deal.
19: Well, I imagine they're also not particularly enchanted with how he's handling politics in America right now. You look at the three Democrat socialist candidates that were endorsed by Mandani yesterday. They won, and it just seemed to be incredible to me. They were all establishment Democrats, and these socialists all won. So in their campaigns, they were emphasizing the immigration reform in the first part of the second term of the president, but they're also pushing back on Israel. And they're absolutely saying they want to free Palestine, they want to cut aid to Israel. And it's almost a litmus test now that it has Israel committed genocide in Gaza. If you don't say yes to that, then you're not going to get their support. So what does that say about the future direction of the Democrat Party and also the nation?
3: Well, to the nation, particularly those who support Israel and are dead set against any form of anti-Semitism coming from any member of America's politician ranks, including in New York City, is quite alarming to see what happened in New York. Now, New York is America's largest city. It really has a lot of influence. I look for Republicans to counter what happened in New York City and go hard in on criticizing the Democrats for adopting pro-Palestinian and anti-Semitic candidates and endorsing them to put them into office in the largest city, which has one of the largest Jewish populations in the country. So what does that say to the Democrats, though? The Democrat Party has to address itself in terms of how far left they're going to go. There are some other cities, of course, and states where the Democrats are trying to lean more moderate, become more focused on taking care of America. But this anti-Semitism that's rising within the Democrat ranks is very alarming, and New York is the epicenter of that right now.
19: And you, as our White House correspondent, are in the epicenter of all of it. And so we're praying for you, Kelly.
3: I appreciate that.
19: And we really look forward to all your reports coming up. This is going to be a very busy election cycle. So, Kelly, thanks for joining with us.
3: Thank you, Gord.
19: All right, Ashley, what's next?
20: Well, up next, it's the $400 billion question. How much influence can it buy? The tiny nation of Qatar is plowing its cash into schools, energy contracts, and weapons research. CBN News follows the money next. And then later on, the man they call Mr. Pure Energy, Filipino pop star and global icon Gary Valenciano, joins us live in the studio coming up, so stay with us.
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19: Qatar is a tiny desert nation, yet its enormous oil and gas wealth allows it to buy influence around the globe, especially here in the United States. Gary Lane examines how this money is being spent on American universities and in Washington, D.C.
8: Direct from the Persian Gulf to elite universities, corporations, and powerful institutions, Qatari cash is flooding America. Natalie Icano, senior research analyst at the Foundation for Defensive Democracies, has tracked this money trail that goes back some 25 years.
10: I spent over a year trying to trace as much of Qatar's money as I could in the United States. And the grand total that I came up with was $400 billion and change. That's billion with a B.
8: Most of the money started flowing in 2010.
10: In some cases, it's a clear play for influence. I would say money that Qataris spend on lobbying, public relations, media, to a certain extent, education, all of that is buying influence to some degree.
8: It turns out the Foundation for Defensive Democracies found the Qatari billions, making it into important places right here in the U.S., from our defense and energy industries to public schools and even American universities. Greg Roman, who heads up the Middle East Forum, worries about the depth of this influence.
12: They're essentially undermining American citizens' interests in our backyard.
8: When it comes to defense, the monarchy hasn't been shy about spending big. They've dropped at least $30 billion on helicopters, missiles, drones, and F-15 fighter jets. Qatar even coordinates this from inside our country.
10: Their state defense firm has a U.S. subsidiary in South Carolina, and it runs what is essentially a drone research and development facility. It's called John's Island, and that soaked up millions of dollars.
8: Qatar has poured billions into building up the U.S. El Udeid airbase just southwest of Doha. As home to about 10,000 troops, this is where U.S. Central Command runs the show. Without this base, the American air campaign against Iran would have been a lot tougher. And that's just the start. During the recent G7 summit in Evian, France, the Qatari emir told President Trump he's proud of his country's investments in America. While thanking the emir, Trump announced more Qatari cash will be coming.
13: You fought and you helped us, and with great bravery. So I just want to compliment you on that. And you'll always be my friend. Qatar's going to be investing much more than $1 trillion in the United States.
8: Over the past decade, Qatar has also pumped $25 billion into U.S. energy, with most of that money landing in oil-rich Texas.
10: Mostly in liquefied natural gas operations down there. And I believe one of the Qatari projects actually just came online in the last couple of months.
8: Econo and Roman both point out that they consider Qatari donations to American universities especially troubling. Why? Qatar openly supports the Muslim Brotherhood and has hosted Taliban and Hamas terrorists. According to FDD, the Israeli government actually approved more than $1 billion in Qatari money sent to Hamas since 2012.
10: The thinking was if the Qataris could spend money on or subsidize civil service salaries and things like that in Gaza and stabilize civilian life in the Strip, that maybe Hamas would sort of moderate. That thinking obviously was proved wrong.
8: Roman is pulling back the curtain on how and where this money can shape what happens at our universities.
12: Start with Georgetown. Almost $1 billion from Qatar went to the university over 20 years. A son of the former emir sits on its board. Qatar names the chairs, they pick the fellows. Qatar's the number one foreign funder of American universities. It even surpassed China. And in 2025, it tripled its giving from under $400 million at one point to $2 billion in a single year.
8: Georgetown University says the money it receives from Qatar is primarily through contracts to operate a satellite campus in Doha, Qatar. The university is in full legal compliance with U.S. government reporting requirements and maintains full operational and academic autonomy. Econo, however, believes that all Qatari money has made schools like Georgetown forget what they stand for.
10: Last year, the president of Georgetown awarded the mother of the Qatari emir, so that's the mother of the ruler of Qatar, awarded her what is essentially the highest honor that the president can give out. And what's interesting about this is that this particular woman, months prior to receiving the award, publicly eulogized Yahya Sinwar, who was Hamas's chief in Gaza and one of the, if not the mastermind behind Hamas's October 7th terrorist attack.
8: Greg, do you think the rise in anti-Semitism on college campuses has something to do with Qatar funding?
12: I do. And if you look at the universities that they have relationships with, whether it be Carnegie Mellon, Northwestern, Cornell, Georgetown, even Texas A&M to a certain extent, which severed their relationship with the Qataris, these are hotbeds of anti-Semitism in America. There's a direct correlation between the levels of anti-Semitism on college campuses and how much Qatari money goes into those schools.
8: President Trump has praised Qatar as a resilient partner under pressure in the war with Iran. Before the fighting started, though, the two countries appeared pretty friendly. They also share good ties with American adversaries, Russia and China.
10: It really boils down to what we at FDD like to describe as arsonist and firefighter. The Qataris are playing both. And so far, there's been very little accountability from the U.S. government for the more adversarial things that the Qataris engage in.
8: FDD reports the Qataris have also spent $295 billion toward public relations and lobbying the U.S. Congress.
10: But I should note that all that activity is legal. There's nothing wrong with it. It's just that, A, there needs to be disclosure, and B, it can't prevent the U.S. government from holding Qatar accountable for the things that don't necessarily align with American priorities.
8: Gary Lane, CBN News.
19: Well, I'm disturbed by this report, and I hope you are too. But let's take a step back and look at the history here. The Soviet Union fell, and it fell pretty hard back in the 1980s, and it broke apart. The Chinese government really studied that because they were afraid the same thing could happen to them, that a labor movement out of Poland was able to topple one of the great empires, the Soviet Union, and how in the world could that ever happen? And they looked very closely at the alliance to the Catholic Church and the alliance to President Reagan, and how all of that worked together to break up the Soviet Union. They came up with a different strategy where the Soviet Union had actively opposed U.S. interests in various places around the globe and tried to compete with the U.S. on economic grounds. And they said, that's not the way to go. The way to go is to buy America. And so they went in and invested heavily in Wall Street, got a lot of different companies listed in Wall Street, and started influence with law firms and investment bankers. And they wanted to tie their economy to our economy so that there couldn't be a break. And we've seen the results of that when President Trump tried to impose sanctions. Well, there was too much intertwined economic activity for that to really work. Well, the Middle East is watching that, too, and they're playing the same playbook. And Qatar is one of the leaders in this, and they're buying influence with law firms. They're buying influence with investment banks. They're buying influence in Washington, D.C. And, interestingly, they're buying influence on U.S. University campuses. So the direct correlation between protests on campus about Gaza, here's Israel, they were the victims of October 7th, but on October 8th, they became the perpetrators. And it was a very elaborate propaganda campaign that's going on to this day. Now, what can you and I do about it? Well, number one, we need to be aware of the history. We need to be aware that our political leaders are absolutely intertwined with this. Go back to 2012. Who's president? It's President Obama. What does he do? He asked Qatar to host Hamas. They didn't come up with that idea on their own. They were encouraged by the U.S. government because Obama didn't want to negotiate with Iran, which is the funder of Hamas. They wanted them headquartered in Qatar so that at least they could have meetings. Well, now that influence and the Muslim Brotherhood and all of that is embedded now in Qatar. And it's so intertwined. How do we ever untangle this? Well, let's be informed and let's hold our leadership accountable to it. If you think the Muslim Brotherhood is somehow our friend, please think again. In the Obama administration, they were called a social welfare organization, which is absolutely laughable. The head of national security said that in a congressional hearing. They are not a social welfare organization. They are dedicated to imposing Sharia law on the whole planet. It's not just let's restore a caliphate, let's wipe Israel off the map. They want to do it on the whole planet. And let's recognize that and try to say, if you're taking their money, if you're part of that ideology, if you're trying to spread that or at least you're tolerating it, please think again, because what we're seeing in Europe is absolutely horrific. What we're seeing in Great Britain, absolutely horrific. Could that come to our shores? The answer is yes. But let's be informed and let's be prepared and let's stand against it. Most importantly, let's vote against that. Ashley?
20: 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Well, up next, Behind the Music with one of the biggest stars in the Philippines. Gary V takes us through the struggles and the health scares and the grit and grace that carried him through. 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
19: Well, Gary Valenciano, Gary V, he's a multi-platinum artist. His influence has been felt far beyond the entertainment world. He served as an ambassador for UNICEF. He's been part of the Billy Graham Crusade. He's been part of CBN Asia since the beginning. His wife, Angeli, is on our board, and he has been such an inspiration to me and to audiences all over the world.
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27: 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The Filipino-Puerto Rican entertainer has inspired audiences for 40 years with timeless music and messages of faith and hope.
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27: 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He's also recently launched his own podcast, Unshaken, Stories of Grit and Grace.
19: Well, Gary V joins us now, and can I get a close-up of Gary? I want a close-up. Can I get a close-up? Zoom in. Just he can take it. He can take full HD. Here he is, Mr. Pure Energy, and I'm here to tell you, he's 62 years old, and he doesn't look older than, like, 29. How in the world do you do this?
29: Well, I
19: just saw this clip, and you dancing, I'm going, I'm just 6 years older, and I there's no way I could do that. I mean, every joint in my body would get just spasm if I tried to do that. How? How okay. is this how? You're well, a walking
29: well,
19: miracle.
29: Well, first is, I have to tell you that at this age, I do feel those, you know, little creaks and stuff on my bones.
19: I got you beat. I'm sorry.
29: But I think a lot of it
19: I went on a bike ride the other day, and my hip was like, no. And here you are, I mean, doing hours-long concerts with everything, all the,
29: I think that the word miracle, I think it really is all that. It really is all that. Type 1 diabetic, I've gone through a whole slew of challenges with my health. And yet God says, yeah, but I'm not done with you just yet.
19: And so, you've been close to death. I mean, you've had some very serious health issues.
29: Several times,
19: Coma, heart disease. Then the heart actually led to you being here today because they discovered kidney problems.
29: Yes.
19: Kidney cancer.
29: They saw the kidney cancer. As I was healing, I built up what is called pleural effusion. The doctor said, let's check and see what else is going on inside your body. They checked. And then they found cancer in my right kidney. So they took out 30% of that. about a month and a week after the operation.
19: And here you are on tour in the United States.
29: Yes, I am.
19: You're selling out audiences. You're getting ready to go to Durham, North Carolina.
29: Yes.
19: You're doing these two-hour shows, and just Mr. Pure Energy.
29: You know, the source of the energy is not me, folks. I'm just allowing myself to be used. And then he comes in and he shows people what pure energy really is all about. And I just happen to be the conduit, you know, to show people what it's
19: all
29: about.
19: For those watching, you know, we've talked before and you know, we've known each other now
29: a long time.
19: You know, I came back from India one time and Gary played this brand new song, Take Me Out of the Dark, for me in his house. And it was such a... I mean, talk about filling my soul. I was so empty at that moment. And
29: that was a song, Face to Face.
19: Oh, you're right.
29: Face to Face.
19: But it was a moment for me. And so what happens to you when you walk on stage? Because you become someone else.
29: Wow, that's a good question. It's still the same me. But I become empowered, you know. I do spend time in prayer before I come out on stage, because every concert is not just a concert to entertain. It's a concert that hopefully would inspire. And that's why we called the tour Inspired, the Inspired 2026 tour in the United States. And then he takes over, Gordon. He just comes in, and sometimes when I'm performing on stage and moving like this, the dancers with me, they can hear me going, "Ooh, wow," because I'm like, okay, I just keep going. You handle everything else. But I do get tired too. But it's tired physically. It's not tired emotionally. It's not like I want to give up and say, okay, I want to retire now. It's physically, it is tiring to be up on stage for 2.5 hours, 2 hours and 15. And, you know, at this age, but I love what I do. I love what I do, and I love the fact that I can incorporate what I do and allow people to know who my God is boldly, but not coming on too strong, like shoving something down people's throats, and people can resonate with what I share. So another miracle.
19: Well, you've had a tremendous influence, not just in the Philippines, but throughout the world. But you mentioned retirement, and I go, well, I don't ever see you doing that.
29: I did have a concert in 2024 called Pure Energy One Last Time. And it was really... I had to clarify, and I have to actually let people know that it wasn't retiring. Mm-hmm. It was me transitioning or transforming into a different kind of performer on stage, where I felt that now I need to go deeper into the spirit of inspiring, uplifting, and bringing hope to people now more than ever before with everything that's been going on in the world today. And I'm thankful that because of that, it's been happening. Here I am with the 2026 tour called Inspired. 2027, we'll continue that. You know, 2028.
19: At an age where most people are thinking about retirement, you're actually starting a brand new thing. You're doing a podcast,
29: yes.
19: Unshaken,
29: yes,
19: Stories
29: yes,
19: of
29: yes.
19: Grit and Grace. So for old people like me that don't watch podcasts, how do you see that? Where do you go to find it?
29: I had no idea. It's with iHeartRadio. Mm-hmm. Okay, so they kind of wanted to branch out into Asia, and they picked me to be one of the very first ones for Asia, in the Philippines at least. And I don't have the highest numbers, but I guess they sense that there is something more than just numbers that matter. You know, mm-hmm. It's the numbers of those who get hit by whatever is talked about. And who in the world doesn't go through moments of grit and grace without them even knowing it? Maybe they might look at grit and feel that way, you know, it's all grit, but then God's grace always comes into the picture. But not many people are aware that even people in the entertainment industry go through these things. And what's great, Gordon, is that every guest that I've spoken to, many times they say, you know, I've never shared this side of my life before. Then it makes it even more authentic when you hear people that you see up on stage in front of the camera sharing those moments of grit, and then realizing, wow, but there were moments of grace as well.
19: Well, you've certainly been through it.
29: Yeah.
19: For anyone going through that grit before you get to the grace, what's your advice to them?
29: Okay, there's a song that I wrote called Take Me Out of the Dark. where it's based on the passage found in Proverbs chapter 3, verses 5 and 6, which is, trust in the Lord with all your heart. Lean not on your own understanding. And with that very first statement alone, through those moments of grit that's led me into the moments of grace, I've learned that I don't have to understand everything that takes place. I just need to trust even more when I don't understand what's going on. So when they find something in me, or when I'm feeling something, when I'm not feeling well, I may not understand why, but I just need to trust with all my heart, put all my understanding aside, and He always comes through. That word always, He always has, Gordon. He's never put me down. Never.
19: You're going to sing for us? What are
29: yes.
19: you going to sing?
29: Okay, I'm going to sing a song, and I'm glad you asked that. I'm going to sing a song called The Answer. Mm-hmm. And remember the very first campaign of CBN in the Philippines?
19: Campaign.
29: It was completed because of that. I started it in 1990, and it was just the first part that I finished, and that's all I did in a concert, was the first part of that song, unfinished. But then, years later, my wife says, hey, Gary, you know, CBN is coming. They want you to perform, and they want you. I said, hey, maybe I can finish that song and call it The Answer. And I'm really happy I have the chance to do that song here.
19: Yeah, I listened to it yesterday as I was prepping for your visit, and it brought back so many wonderful memories. It was just great. So we've got to close this part so that Gary can transition and you can hear him sing. It's absolutely wonderful. He's one of my favorite artists in the whole world.
29: Thank you.
19: 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I assume it's iHeartRadio. Gary also has a new documentary coming out later this year. It's called Pure Energy, One Last Time. And obviously, it's not one last time. It's going to be multiple times. You can check out his website for more information, GaryVee.com. And coming up, hear the answer from Mr. Pure Energy himself. A live performance right here from Gary Vee right after this.
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19: 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Here's Gary Vee with The Answer.

0: Have you ever considered praying for the media? Yes, for journalists, editors, influencers, those running digital news and information platforms. Rather than complaining about what they're putting out, let's pray that media and mass communication opportunities accessible around the world are used to further advance the gospel. Lord, this country is so divided, and the media either intentionally or inadvertently stirs emotions to such a degree that it seems impossible for truth and reason to be the aim of reporting. Lord, we speak against the prince of the power of the air and pray the Prince of Peace would reign by a sweeping move of the Holy Spirit. And we pray in Jesus' name, amen.
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5: 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A federal judge in California is barring ICE from making arrests at immigration courts. U.S. District Judge Casey Pitts ruled the government can't justify such arrests. The decision applies nationwide. The judge said changing guidelines to allow arrests inside the courts discourages immigrants from attending their hearings. A Homeland Security official called the decision judicial overreach. The issue is likely to go to the United States Supreme Court. Millions of honeybees are swarming over a neighborhood in Texas. It happened after this 18-wheeler carrying about 400 beehives turned over in a ditch as the driver was trying to navigate a tight corner. Emergency teams closed the area to traffic and urged the residents in the area to stay inside while crews work to unload the trailer and salvage as many hives as possible. No bee stings or serious injuries have been reported. Want to remind you, you can always get the latest from CBN News by going to our website. It's cbnnews.com. Gordon and Ashley are back with more of today's 700 Club. It's coming up right after this.
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10: Their bed and all of their belongings get soaked whenever it rains. Even worse, every storm brought fear that their roof would collapse on top of them. And then Rosario and her family received a huge surprise, all thanks to you.
11: Rosario is a widow, raising two teenagers. She has carried the weight of her family alone. Her biggest worry is the roof over their heads.
12: When it rains, all of our belongings get wet. The bed gets soaked, and the metal sheets on the roof lift and move.

0: was a huge surprise for me and my children, and a great blessing from God. Now we are living better, and our home has become a safe and beautiful place.
1: And to help her earn more money, we gave Rosario a cart and supplies to set up a snack stand right in front of her new home. Now she's earning more as the owner of her own business.
0: I thank God for this opportunity. I know my children will have a better future now.
2: 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And our family's finances are improving too. Thank you so much.
3: 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It's called 40 Days of Praying for America, Seeking the Peace of a Nation, where we are encouraging you to pray and intercede for our country, especially now we are living in some crazy times, but also we're approaching our 250th anniversary of this nation. So you get this 40-day devotional and you get instant streaming access to teachings from myself, Gordon, Terry, Charlene, Andrew, all the hosts of the 700 Club guiding you on how to do that, how to intercede for America. So again, if you want all this, but most of all, you want the assurance that you want to help people around the world and do it in the name of Jesus, become a partner with us today. 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And we'll be back with your email questions right after this. So stay with us.
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3: All right. Well, welcome back to the show. And here are your email questions. Gordon, this one is coming from Denise. She says, hi, Gordon. I love watching the 700 Club every day, and I especially appreciate your commentaries and the biblical perspective you bring. I hope it's okay if I take exception to a part of your response to a mother asking how she could best explain Jesus to her young daughter. I've stayed perplexed about your suggestion that the mother tell her daughter to look in the mirror and she'd see Jesus. I'm certainly no theologian, but this answer just seems wrong on many levels. I just keep wondering about this.
6: Denise, this comes from a great revelation I had it was a teaching from T.L. Osborne where he brought somebody up on stage, and this is what Jesus looks like in Africa today, and obviously was an African. And it stunned the audience. So here's a question for you, Denise. Are you made in the image of God? And if the answer to that theologically is yes, that's clearly what the Scripture says. Male and female, he made in his image. That's what it says in the book of Genesis. So if you're made in his image,

0: image. That means you look like him. And so you can go to the mirror and say, this is what Jesus looks like. You can have that. But more importantly for us Christians, it's Christ in us, the hope of glory. This is the Apostle Paul talking. You find this in the first chapter of the book of Colossians. Christ in you, the hope of glory. So are you seeing him reflected in you, Christ in you? The Apostle John, as he was, so are we in the world. And Jesus' own words to his disciples, if you've seen me, you've seen the Father. Why? Because he's made in his image, and we're made in his image. It's one thing to say, okay, I believe that Jesus came to show us what God is really like, to show us that God is love, that he's willing to die for us, that he loves us eternally. He wants all of his children to be with him for all eternity. But turn that around. Jesus came to show us, what we're capable of, that when we're redeemed, when we're brought back into right relationship with God, then all things become possible for us, that we're restored back to what he originally intended. Children made in his image who will have dominion over the world. So, you look like God. Ask yourself this question. Well, if I look like him, can I now act like him? Can I be like Jesus? Can I be as he was? Can I be in the world today? Here's a word from Romans. May the God of hope fill you with all joy and peace as you trust in him. God bless you. We'll see you tomorrow.
1: Thursday, dizziness and chest pains.
2: And I was unable to move at that point.
1: A man needs emergency surgery.
2: Jesus, if this is my time to go home, please have my wife here with me.
1: With a great physician by his side.
2: She said, Jesus has this. And that's when I felt a peaceful feeling around me.
1: The fight to save his life.
2: To put his hand on my heart, he says, you are healed. You are healed.
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7: Thank you so much for joining us for CBN News Watch. I'm Ephraim Graham. Ahead today, questions and concerns over the negotiations in the Middle East. The head of Iran's negotiating team says the memorandum of understanding between the U.S. and Iran is, quote, America's declaration of defeat, while the Israeli ambassador to the U.S. says the peace talks between Israel and Lebanon are falling apart, calling them a train wreck. He's concerned Washington's agreement with Iran will leave Hezbollah in power. We're going to bring you this story reporting from Jerusalem. Here at home, a major development on a key social issue as a top federal agency sues the world's leading transgender medical association over its treatment for minors. And an ancient artifact from the Middle East shedding new light on an historic moment and the enduring faith of the Jewish people. All those stories and more right now on CBN News Watch.
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7: It is Wednesday, the 24th of June, 2026. We're going to begin this half hour with the international negotiations dealing with the Middle East. Iran is proclaiming the Memorandum of Understanding is, quote, a declaration of U.S. defeat, while Israel is deeply concerned about the talks between the Jewish state and Lebanon. CBN News Middle East correspondent Joshua Swanson brings us the story. He's reporting from Jerusalem.
8: The Trump administration is pressing forward to facilitate peace between Israel and Lebanon, but Israeli ambassador to the United States, Yehiel Leiter, warns the talks are falling apart, saying we are in a train wreck. The talks were designed to separate Lebanon from the broader conflict with Iran and reduce the influence of the terrorist organization Hezbollah operating along Israel's northern border. But Tuesday, Lebanese President Joseph Aoun tied the issues together by insisting we accept nothing less than an end to the Israeli occupation of southern Lebanon. An agreement earlier this week said a ceasefire depends on a complete cessation of Hezbollah fire and the evacuation of all Hezbollah operatives from areas south of the Litani River. The Lebanese army would then take control. Secretary of State Marco Rubio says the MOU with Iran must address the regime's support for Hezbollah.
9: There's an Iranian issue with regards to Lebanon, and that is their support and sponsorship of Hezbollah. But as far as the future of Lebanon belongs to the Lebanese people through their sovereign elected government.
8: At the same time, Iran is drawing a red line around its military capabilities. President Masoud Pezeshkian says Tehran's missile program will never be part of peace negotiations.
10: Our missile program was not included in the MOU, and it shall not be. I would like to say that if it was not for Iran's missile capabilities to defend ourselves, our country would have been plundered and destroyed by the Zionist regime and the U.S.
8: Those comments come as President Trump is celebrating what he called a historic agreement.
11: We just achieved a historic peace agreement with Iran to end the conflict in the Strait of Hormuz. And by the way, yesterday, 19 million barrels of oil flowed out of the Strait of Hormuz, a very beautiful place.
8: Back in Washington, the U.S. Senate has for the first time approved a war powers resolution aimed at limiting military action against Iran. The House has approved a similar resolution, but neither has any practical effect. The vote highlights a rare bipartisan rebuke to the administration's strategy toward Iran, and critics argue it comes at a great cost to the American people.
7: And Joshua's joining us now with more. So what is Iran saying about the Memorandum of Understanding and the talks with the United States?
12: Well, Ephraim, Iran is presenting the agreement very differently than the White House. Iran's chief negotiator described the deal as a declaration of American defeat. He said it wasn't a result of the U.S. pressure that they made a deal, but instead the resistance of the brave Iranian nation. So Iran's leaders are also emphasizing sovereignty. Their message is that regional countries, not outside powers, should determine the future of the Middle East. Tehran is telling the Persian people living in captivity in Iran that it stood firm and protected their national interests. That, of course, is because Iran needs to project strength domestically since the protests from within Iran sparked this war in the first place. And the fact that the overwhelming majority of Iranians want nothing to do with the jihadist Islamic Republic. So both sides appear to have very different understandings of what was actually achieved with the signing of the MOU.
7: Iran is also saying its missile program will not be included in the talks. What about its nuclear program?
12: Yes, Iran has been very consistent. It says missile program, non-negotiable. On the nuclear side, Iran is signaling it's ready to play ball, as the head of the U.N. nuclear watchdog group, Rafael Grossi, announced just this morning that inspections are expected to regain access. Inspectors can get back into Iran and check enrichment facilities. Those facilities are believed to contain highly enriched uranium that could potentially be used for nuclear weapons if Iran chose to take that step. The challenge is that Washington and Tehran are still sending mixed signals about exactly what inspections will look like and how much access inspectors will actually receive. So the nuclear program is clearly a part of this deal, but now we wait and see if inspectors will get meaningful access and whether the international community can independently verify what Iran is doing or hopefully not doing with its nuclear program.
7: What about the talks when it comes to the Strait of Hormuz?
12: Yeah, well, President Trump declared the straits are open, the oil is flowing. He said that based on Iranian concessions in the negotiation. He's agreed to allow the Hormuz Strait to remain open. No further naval blockades, he said, but he did have a caveat. All U.S. military ships will remain in place just in case they are necessary. This is the president continually reminding the Iranians that the U.S. is ready and willing to restart this war. But the president has pointed out, too, that the flow of commerce through the strait is evidence that stability has returned to the region. But Iran is continuing to stress that it has the right to control its own territorial waters. So this situation with the strait remains fragile. It could become a point of tension again, but for now it's open for business.
7: Let's talk about Lebanon and Hezbollah. Israel's ambassador to the U.S. sounds very negative on the talks, comparing them, quote, to a train wreck. Is that the general view of Israel's government?
12: Yeah, from that is the view of the Israeli government, given where Israel believes that the talks are headed. So Ambassador Yechiel Leiter, he says Israel entered these negotiations as if they were riding on the same train with Lebanon, headed in the same direction with the U.S. as the U.S. being the locomotive. And in other words, there was a clear objective, right? Remove Iran's influence from Lebanon, disarm Hezbollah, and move toward a genuine peace agreement between Israel and Lebanon. He was rather blunt with his concern over the train wreck, quote, and that the U.S. pushed to end the war with Iran. He said Lebanon becoming tied to those broader negotiations, it puts Israel's position with Lebanon, it's treated as if Lebanon, Israel, Iran all together. But the whole purpose of the talks, from his perspective, was to reduce or eliminate Iran's influence in shaping Lebanon's future. So many Israeli officials remain skeptical of any arrangement that leaves Iran with continued access to Hezbollah, and with Hezbollah having any footprint inside Lebanon. Lasting stability really it requires a stronger Lebanese army presence, a stronger Lebanese government not controlled by Hezbollah, and zero Iranian involvement.
7: Secretary of State Marco Rubio says Iran must stop supporting Hezbollah, but Hezbollah is based in Lebanon, and the president of Lebanon wants Israel to withdraw, which Israel says it won't do. Any idea how this difficulty is going to be resolved?
12: Peace through strength. The U.S. and Israel both want a stronger Lebanese government and a stronger military that can replace Hezbollah's influence in southern Lebanon. So the path forward depends on whether the Lebanese army can establish any real control in the areas currently influenced by Hezbollah. That's, of course, the northern part of Israel, the southern part of Lebanon. And that's why these Washington talks are really so important. Right now, both Israel and Lebanon say that they want stability, and most here are assuming that means U.S. military involvement and U.S. arming the Lebanese army and even likely U.S. foreign aid. Some here say that the Lebanese president is using Hezbollah to bring the U.S. into the conflict, which would mean U.S. financial support, U.S. military support. Ephraim, we'll see how it plays out.
7: Indeed. Our CBN News Middle East correspondent, Joshua Swanson, thank you so much for being with us. Here at home, a key federal agency files a lawsuit against the world's top transgender medical association. We're going to bring you a look at what's happening with the case when we come back.
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7: In a major development of a highly cultural issue, the Federal Trade Commission is suing the world's leading transgender medical association. Medical reporter Lori Johnson has the details.
23: The FTC, along with attorneys general from four states, filed a lawsuit against the World Professional Association for Transgender Health for allegedly pushing puberty blockers, cross-sex hormones, and surgery on minors. The FTC says WPATH deceived many consumers into believing that its treatment guidelines are based on strong evidence.
24: Well, we applaud the FTC and the four states that have taken WPATH in this regard. This lawsuit is critically important to exposing the deception that WPATH has had in the world of pediatric gender dysphoria.
23: The FTC hopes to stop WPATH from publishing guidelines that doctors regularly consult when counseling parents. Critics claim those guidelines are full of errors.
24: You just look at some of the egregious misconduct that they had in creating those standards.
23: For example, according to the lawsuit, doctors are telling parents their children will commit suicide if they're not allowed to transition.
24: The evidence does not show it to be the case. And this is unfortunately, you know, one of those false claims that WPATH has made and that clinicians have taken hold of.
23: The lawsuit references tragic stories of young detransitioners like Chloe Cole.
25: The central thesis that attempts to justify child transitioning is transition your daughter or bury her. That's the lie my parents were told, and every parent of a trans-identified child I know was told the same thing.
23: In a statement, WPATH said the U.S. Federal Trade Commission is not a medical provider and has no place interfering and does not have jurisdiction over WPATH.
26: The FTC complaint is the latest in a string of recent legal moves opposing transgender procedures being done on minors.
23: Recently, the Justice Department began investigating at least 20 children's hospitals for alleged wrongdoing involving transgender procedures on children under 18. So far, two of those hospitals, Texas Children's and the Cleveland Clinic, settled, promising to end the practice and provide care for detransitioners. Also in New York, 22-year-old Fox Varian won a $2 million malpractice verdict after getting a double mastectomy at age 16 that she later regretted.
7: And Lori's with us now with more. So haven't some European nations stopped these procedures on minors?
27: Yes, total ban in the UK, none whatsoever. And then very, very tight restrictions in Norway, Sweden, and France. And it's because research shows very little, if any, benefit. And yet some very serious complications from these procedures on the kids, like cardiovascular problems, bone problems, obviously infertility, and then complications from the surgery itself.
7: These suffering kids are experiencing, the suffering they're experiencing is real. If transgender procedures aren't the answer, what's the help?
27: So this is the most important thing about the whole transgender on minor issue, and this is that the kids are suffering. Their suffering is real. They are truly disturbed. And so what's happening is you have kids who are experiencing anxiety, depression, sometimes autism, trauma, Ephraim. Mm-hmm. And what they're doing is they're going to social media, And social media is where they learn, oh, well, here's what you need to do. You need to change your gender. This is what your problem is. Then the kids go to their parents, the doctor, and say, not I'm confused, I'm having trouble, what should I do? They go to the doctor and say, I need a sex change. Mm-hmm. And then the doctor says to the parents, you need to go ahead and okay this, or else they'll commit suicide. This is what's happening. And Chloe Cole, who we saw in the package, mm-hmm. who testified before a congressional subcommittee, mm-hmm. said her situation is very typical. She was developing. She developed early. Mm-hmm. She was very uncomfortable in her changing body. She did not like the unwanted attention. There was an attack, which you often see trauma, sometimes in the home, sometimes not.
0: Yeah.
27: And so she said it never even entered her mind mm. that she needed to change genders until she went on social media mm. and became convinced that was what she needed. Mm. And she goes to the doctor, no psychological evaluation performed. And this is typical. Yeah. So we need to help these kids find out what's going on with them, get them the therapy they need, or whatever else.
7: We see this being addressed in the courts. What about state governments?
27: So it's interesting. A lot of people don't realize that 26 states have already banned or very tightly restricted these procedures on minors, and it has come before the U.S. government. There is legislation to ban it nationwide like they do in the UK. Mm. And so we also have seen that the Plastic Surgeons Association of America has come out and said, no, we're not going to do this on kids anymore. The AMA, kind of a tepid response. They're like, yeah, probably you should wait to do trans procedures when people become adults. But then you've got the pediatrics and the Endocrine Society, which mm. is the hormone doctors. They like follow WPATH all the way. And all these doctors look to their societies and they're saying, well, you know, if the Pediatric Society says we should do it, then let's do it. Mm. So if they can discredit the WPATH, mm-hmm. then maybe these other medical societies will follow suit and mm. start following the plastic surgeons and saying, no, we're not going to do this on kids anymore.
7: All right. Story will continue to follow. Our yes. CBN News medical reporter, Lori Johnson, thank you so much.
27: Thanks for having me.
7: Us. Appreciate it. Still ahead, we are going to take you back to the Holy Land and show you a pendant the size of a thumbnail. We're going to see why it tells a big story about the Temple Mount. That story is coming up right after this.
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7: In Israel, it said, a stone tells a story and the smallest discoveries can speak the loudest. Now, a tiny 1,300-year-old artifact is shedding new light on an historic moment and the enduring faith of Israel's people. Here again now is CBN's Joshua Swanson reporting from Jerusalem.
4: So we are talking about something incredible, never discovered before in the history of archaeology.
5: In Israel, discoveries like this small piece of jewelry can reshape how we understand the past.
4: And excavations right under the southwest corner of the Temple Mount, pendant made out of lead, 100%, that depicts on both sides a temple menorah.
5: For scholars at the Israel Antiquities Authority, this artifact offers a window into Jerusalem's history.
0: Now, the building itself is a marvel. As you can see, we came in on the ground level, and we're under this giant canopy meant to duplicate what it's like to be inside an archaeological dig. And inside the building, the National Treasures of Israel. Let's go.
5: Publications Department Director Dr. Philip Vukasovovich has spent his career studying rare artifacts.
0: What does it mean to you as an archaeologist when you find an item of this rarity?
4: Such a small thing tells a huge story.
5: And to understand it, you must go back nearly 1,300 years.
4: Early 7th century AD, the very late Byzantine period. For approximately 500 years, Jews are not allowed to dwell in Jerusalem by the royal decree. At the very end of the Byzantine period, the Jews are finally allowed, after a few hundred years, to come back. And where will they settle? Of course, next to the Temple Mount.
5: This pendant comes from a time of transition.
0: Here at the Tower of David, they have the best explanation of the different periods of the city of Jerusalem. Now let's look at a map of the city. Notice the Temple Mount, but there are no structures during the Byzantine period because the temple had been destroyed. But we fast forward to the Islamic period, and we have the Dome of the Rock, the Al-Aqsa Mosque, and these right here, Umayyad structures. These are the palaces that were built right on top of the village where our menorah was found.
5: Dr. Oren Gutfeld, archaeologist from Hebrew University, explained that for centuries, Jewish life in Jerusalem was limited.
6: We don't know much about Jewish life in Jerusalem in the late Byzantine period. Under the rule of Justinian, the Byzantine emperor from 527 to 565, there are many restrictions about Jewish life in Jerusalem.
5: Archaeologists and researchers studying ancient artifacts continue to fill in the gaps of history.
6: From the lead pendant, we know that there is at least community or people or Jews who came to pray in Jerusalem, to visit the holy places in Jerusalem. Outside of Jerusalem, prosperity, beautiful synagogues that were built all over the Galilee and other places, but not in Jerusalem.
5: But the pendant suggests that connection never disappeared, even in a time of uncertainty for Jews in Jerusalem.
4: You see that even though the temple was destroyed almost 600 years earlier, before this was worn, still that connection is so strong.
0: As a scholar, I mean, you've got doctor in front of your name, you've got your PhD. When you see what's happening online and in the news, people's claims about the history of Israel, how do you respond to that?
4: As a scholar, I can say that archaeology is an incredible tool to show history. We document, we excavate, we publish, and anybody who wants to check can check anything from the modern times all the way to ancient times.
0: This was at the Knesset before you brought it in here.
4: Yes.
0: For us to be able to see. Why this item, Philip, and why is it in the Knesset?
4: Jewish history, Jewish presence in this region for 3,000 years, all the way from the Old Testament period time to this very day. And these small items clearly show that.
0: As Israel makes headlines around the globe, this 1,300-year-old pendant and the Israel Antiquities Authority continue to provide evidence of an ancient connection between the Jewish people and this land.
5: Joshua Swanson, CBN News, Jerusalem.
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14: 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And of course, you can reach out and touch us on Facebook, Instagram, and X. Hope you'll join us again right back here, same time tomorrow. Thank you so much for watching. Goodbye and God bless.
15: I'll never forget what I saw.
16: We did not plan this at all. 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
5: The story of redemption and restoration is a beautiful journey when it's guided by the gospel. The founding member of the Newsboys shares his story today. Welcome to Faith and Culture. I'm your host, Trey Gons Phillips, and today we're talking about the messy but beautiful work of grace and redemption that comes only through the gospel. And we're joined by John James. John, you're the founding lead singer of Newsboys, and I'm grateful to have you here with us today. So thank you for joining us here at CBN.
23: G'day, Trey. Appreciate your time, mate. It's pretty awesome to be here.
5: Well, it's a blessing to have you, and I'm excited to talk about your story and also your brand new book, Newsboy, My Story of Hope and Second Chances. So let's dive right into the conversation. Look, you were, as I said, the founding lead singer of the Newsboys, the band that ultimately became the Newsboys, but you left the limelight some years ago when the band was really at the top of the music charts. I mean, you sort of paved the way in what we now know as CCM, and you're detailing a lot of your vulnerable testimony in your new book. So first of all, tell us why you chose, John, to write this book now.
23: Yeah, you know, it's pretty amazing. You look, and it's a little bit surreal for me thinking, crikey, you know, I left the Newsboys almost 30 years ago, a lifetime ago, and 30 years later that I believe the Lord sort of orchestrated different events and seasons in my life and brought me to a place of actually telling my testimony and my story of salvation, of success, of brokenness, and then redemption. And I think in the current culture we live in, Trey, we more than ever need to be reminded. I think we regularly need to be reminded of the power of God's mercy and grace of redemption, and how God is able to take the most broken people, the most undeserving people, and bring us back to a place of repentance at the foot of the cross. And, you know, so often, you know, we're our worst critics, and so often we're so quick to pick up the stones and throw them at others and be the redemptive police and, you know, who we think should deserve redemption and who doesn't. But man, I'm just humbled that God was able by his mercy and grace draw me back to the foot of the cross in redemption. And now that, again, 30 years later, to whatever degree, Trey, I don't know, but he's giving me an opportunity to share my story of brokenness and redemption to people across this great nation.
5: Well, you know, take us back to small town Australia. Right at the start of your book, you begin with talking about your humble beginnings and some of the trials and tribulations that you went through as a child. So who were you before joining the band that would ultimately become the Newsboys? And how did you go from there in small town Australia to co-founding what would become one of the biggest Christian music bands in CCM?
23: Yeah, I deliberately wanted to go back to the early years to lay a foundation, not to use the early years of brokenness and abandonment and dysfunction as an excuse, but to allow the reader to understand so often those formative years, those early years of our life, though they may be buried over the years, powerfully impact who we are as adults, powerfully impact the way we respond, the way we think, the way we live years later in our life. So to me, it was important to lay that foundation, but also to share the testimony of God's powerful redemption. You know, I love sharing the testimony of how God redeemed my biological dad. And when you read it in the book, it's powerful. You know, the very man that was responsible for utterly destroying my family, emotionally, mentally, physically, was the very vehicle that God chose to use to bring a redemptive message of the kingdom of God and that there is new life found in Christ at the foot of the cross. And then as the book goes on, you'll see a clear pattern of how those issues that I thought were long buried and gone, you know, that were at the grassroots of who I was, that were influenced from my childhood, really became issues later on in life because they were never dealt with. They were never healed, or I was never ever ministered to, or I learnt to grow in those areas.
5: Well, looking back, when did you start to see some chinks in the armor that ultimately led your decision to leave Newsboys?
23: When I confided in the band about my personal issues, the state of my marriage, the state of my personal life, the state of my walk with the Lord, the band really had no choice, you know, and I think very quickly it was decided that I'd be forced to step down and resign from the band. There was one side of me that wanted that, Trey, because I think I just couldn't deal with the guilt or the shame or the hypocrisy. So I wanted that burden to be finally in the open. But then there was another side of me that, man, you talk about my identity being shipwrecked, because for, you know, almost 18 years, my identity was wrapped up in who I was with the Newsboys, my career, the music, the influence, the stage, the platform, the ministry. That was my sense of validation, my sense of worth, and the reason I got out of bed every day. And to lose that, mate, you talk about your world being shattered. But it was a necessary journey that I guess the Lord had to take me on. And looking back, it was the most painful season, but it was the best thing that ever happened to me.
5: Well, for some people who might not know some of the details of your story, John, give us a picture into what were some of the things that you were struggling with, because you describe it as a sort of living a double life at the time.
23: Yeah, for me, I think the greatest testimony and the hypocrisy was the state of my marriage. You know, I'm on stage every night bringing a valid message of hope, a valid message of the kingdom of God. But, you know, I always say to folks, look, don't judge me by my performance on stage. Anyone can be great from a distance. Yeah. But when I'm off the stage, if you want to know who I really am, go up and ask my wife. You know, ask her, you know, who is he at home? Who is he when it's not lights, camera, action? Who is he when he's not in a, you know, an interview, a podcast? What does he do at home? How does he treat his children, his spouse? What sort of things does he watch on the internet? What sort of movies does he watch? That's it. You know, so losing the integrity of my marriage, I made the toxic, sinful mistake of being consumed when the whole internet craze begin to unravel and being online. You know, my first computer I bought was, you know, and got Windows 95 when the whole internet thing was just an infinite. And I really got caught up in the wonder of that. But I also discovered these chat rooms where I could begin to confide and talk to people. And unfortunately, I made the terrible, terrible, sinful mistake of actually enjoying the adrenaline rush of really being anyone I wanted in secrecy online and chatting to women who weren't my wife, which, you know, when you open that door and you start to walk down that road, mate, it's the most addictive, toxic, dysfunctional drug on the face of the planet. And unfortunately, at that time, I was consuming way too much alcohol. And for me, I justified it, Trey, as just a means to unwind and relax. And initially it may have started that way. You know, I'm just going to have a glass of wine. I'm going to have one beer. But then eventually one glass of wine, one beer doesn't cut it. Then it's two, then it's three, then it's four. Then after a while you start enjoying that on a daily basis. And then, which leads to eventually it gets out of control.
5: Yeah, look, I'm eager to talk about the page turning and the redemption that came. So everybody stick with us. We're going to fit in a quick break, but we'll be right back with more Faith and Culture.
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25: I wanted to be a boy one week. I wanted to be a girl next week. It was constantly like that, confusion always in my mind. I always felt like I was more in tune to femininity.
26: At 16, Tommy decided it was time to give in to those desires. Now addicted to meth, he dropped out of school and began frequenting gay chat rooms and nightclubs.
25: I had an internal knowing that it was just wrong.
26: Despite his doubts, Tommy started taking female hormones and making plans to have a sex change operation. Tommy was doing drugs with his brother and sister when he felt an oppressive, paralyzing fear.
27: Terrified, Tommy left the house and went to his mom, who had recently committed her life to Christ.
25: I had to cry out to God because I just knew in that moment that he was the only one that was able to help me. So I remember just telling him, I'm sorry of the lifestyle that I was living. I just went into this deep place of repenting and asking for forgiveness. If Jesus did it for me, he could do it for you. We all need a savior. We all come from a place of brokenness.
5: Welcome back to CBN's Faith and Culture. We're joined by John James. You know, John, you were just detailing before the break a lot of your testimony and some of the messy parts of your testimony. When you saw in that moment, the reputation you had been severely damaged, the marriage you had known had fallen apart, and the trajectory that you had imagined for yourself and for the band had vanished. Where did you see God in that? Were you angry with him? Did you want to walk away from God? What was going on in your head?
23: Yeah, I think a little bit of everything, Trey. I know initially I went back to Australia and I thought I could just let things blow over and patch things up. And I, you know, I can't wait to get back to America, because for me, even though the end of my time with the Newsboys ended so tragically, for me, America still represented living the blessed life now. And I thought, man, let's just go back, try to let things blow over, patch things up, do whatever damage control and get back to America. But God had other plans. And without getting into everything, you know, in the book it articulates obviously a lot more. God really closed the door through different situations and circumstances for me to come back to America. And he took me on a journey to the wilderness to die, figuratively speaking. I wish I could say instantly right then I had this epiphany, this revelation of I need to turn my life around. But, mate, I was so lost. I was so angry. I was so broke. I was angry, and I was still living this delusion of, you know, don't you people know who I am? I'm the lead singer of one of the biggest Christian bands in the world, blah, blah, blah. And there were so many layers that God had to strip away of my pride and my arrogance and my self-indulgence and my sense of worth, how valuable I am, and to every, you know. And I really, it was a journey of brokenness, Trey. Some people break sooner, and unfortunately for me, I did walk some time of just continuing to be broken until one day I just, like you said, I just broke down and wept at the foot of the cross in repentance. You know, I've learned, Trey, that the flesh, the self, doesn't want to die, mate. And the self, the flesh, mate, the old John James, will kick and scream all the way to the grave. The flesh is in self-preservation mode. The sin doesn't want to die.
5: Yeah.
23: You know, but to take up your cross and follow him and die to self daily. Ouch.
5: Well, and you know, I think our flesh is so eager to tell us what freedom is, but really it's keeping us shackled to our sin. And you write in the book that it was God's grace that ultimately and truly freed you. So what does that freedom look like in a practical daily reality in your life?
23: Yeah, I think that freedom looks from a day-to-day practical reality is allowing our lives now and our thoughts and our attitudes to be that of Christ in regards to the importance of developing and nurturing a daily intimacy with God. You know, doctors tell us, psychologists tell us that our lives are constantly heading in the direction of our strongest thoughts, that our thought life has the ability to rewire the neural pathways of our mind and influence every area. And, you know, doctors, psychologists are just discovering that now when the Bible told us that several years ago about the importance of renewing your mind. The importance about that transformation of the mind in regards to the renewing of the Word of God. And so one of the foundational things, Trey, for me was beginning to cultivate and protect and nurture a daily intimacy with God. And realizing that I need this time of intimacy with God every day, not out of religious duty, not out of obligation, but out of necessity of need and relationship now, and allowing the Holy Spirit to have room and deliberately making room in my life. I implemented being plugged in and accountable in an awesome local church family, Trey. I wouldn't be here today if it wasn't for a wonderful local church that took me in and begin to disciple and walk that journey of change and repentance and transformation, that I had people in my life that knew me warts and all, that I had people in my life that loved me enough to actually get in my face, mate, and tell me the truth. Don't sugarcoat it. And, you know, well, we don't want to offend John or upset him. He's been through a lot. Now, mate, I needed people in my life that would be blatantly honest, even if I didn't want to hear. And having those guardrails, those safety nets being implemented in your life were life-changing for me. Just those two things, Trey, of the importance of beginning to develop an authentic daily intimacy of God through the meditating and studying of his word, and the importance of being a plugged in, serving and accountable. I remember the pastor of the church, you know, one of the first things he was excited about encouraging and pushing me to be involved was serving at a soup kitchen every week. And mate, my attitude sucked. You know, don't you know who I am and what are you? I'm serving at this soup kitchen, and there were just, you know, smelly, grotty, homeless people there. And he goes, no, you can do that. And just being there and serving and dealing with my terrible attitude, my attitude of pride and entitlement, and just that journey, that local church was so instrumental. And I'm glad there was a pastor there that had half a brain in his head and didn't try to put a Jesus Band-Aid on me, you know, patch it up. Oh, and now let's put him up on stage in the music ministry. Oh, because he can definitely add a lot. Woo! Mate, for several years I was in that church. I did absolutely nothing with music, platform, nothing. All I did was serve. Just sat and allowed the Spirit of God just to move and bring a healing, mate. So often we live in a culture that wants the fast track. Give me the instant healing, the instant deliverance, the instant change. You know, I got a busy life. Can I just scroll and get a quick 2-minute tutorial how to change and be victorious? It was a journey, mate.
5: Well, we're going to fit in a quick break, but there's a lot more we want to get to in the remaining time we have with John James. Everybody stick with us. We'll be right back.
4: You considered yourself an atheist.
7: Yeah.
4: What did you specifically have against Christianity?
7: My dad was a former music minister. You know, I saw a lot of hurt in that church.
27: In 2015, Walker lost his record deal and had their family van repossessed by the label. That's when Craig decided to give their family van to Walker.
7: Their unconditional love, it was so different from what we were used to. I went and got a Bible and just started reading and reading and reading.
18: It was amazing to watch the transformation and the just the power of the Holy Spirit.
27: Walker had given his life to Christ and couldn't wait to share the news with Craig.
7: I said, I believe.
9: Are you telling me that you believe that Jesus is the Son of God and that you want to live your life for him? He said, that's exactly what I'm saying.
10: The veil between us and the Lord is thinnest when we're in our suffering. You know, this brain tumor that keeps coming back, craniopharyngioma you're born with. And when they diagnosed me, they gave me all of the different ways that I could deal with this tumor through, you know, these actions and prayer and exercise and just do everything I can. And the last two appointments with my physician, it shrunk.

0: can't close out this conversation without talking about the unfortunate scandal that has racked the Newsboys over the last year and a half or so. And I know you obviously come at it from a unique vantage point yourself as a former Newsboy, a former founding member of the Newsboys, and also as someone who's dealt with your own scandal in your testimony. So talk a little bit about what you make of where the Newsboys are.
1: Yeah, obviously, you know, it breaks my heart to see the legacy end this way. And my heart goes out to the people who were wounded, the victims, the people who were betrayed, just absolutely tragic. But to let the viewers know, you know, my time with the Newsboys as the original lead singer and co-founder, you know, I left the Newsboys 30 years ago. And but do I have something to say about this? Yes. And that's why I think the importance of the ministry, what my wife and I do with the ministry, iReach USA, and now having the platform with the book in regards to shouting louder than ever a redemptive story, not to validate the tragic events that unfolded with the Newsboys. Absolutely heartbreaking, mate. Terrible. But to remind us all that no one is beyond redemption. Are there consequences to sin? Absolutely, yes. And I carry the consequences and the scars of my mistakes and my sin, that shipwreck, my time with the Newsboys. I carry those scars for the rest of my life. But we cannot take redemption off the table, Trey. Because if we take the redemption off the table, what hope is there for you? What hope is there for me? Because we're all sinners. We're all hopelessly broken, and it's only by the grace of God. You know, the scripture talks about those who are leaders, those who are teachers, to be really mindful of wanting to be a teacher, because when you're in a position of leadership and influence, mate, you're going to be judged more highly than other people who aren't in that position of as teachers or leaders. And so the importance of that integrity, but not only to believe for healing and help for the victims, but to honestly and have a truthful conversation, not to throw stones, but to look at why did this happen and how can we continue to mentor and foster people and discipleship people so that we can do our best to avoid these type of scenarios. Somebody asked me once, how could this have happened? They're in the Christian music industry. How could this pastor have fallen? He was in a, and I say, well, the one common denominator is people. And unfortunately, when you have people in the mix, it's nothing new. Look at the New Testament. Look all through the Bible. You know, people who may have started the journey with good intentions, holy intentions, right intentions, made sinful, terrible, tragic choices that not only shipwrecked their lives but wounded and took out so many others. So my prayer for everyone involved with the Newsboys tragedy is that somehow God would weave a redemptive story out of it. I don't know how long, but one day, Trey, we would look back and think, man, that was the worst thing that ever happened. But man, what a testimony, God, of forgiveness, of repentance, of mercy, of grace, of healing that you brought out of that. And if anyone can do that, mate, then the God we serve, is that's his specialty. So that's my prayer, Trey.
0: Yeah, amen to all of that. Well, the book is called Newsboy, My Story of a Hope and Second Chances. It's out everywhere on June 2nd. You can get it wherever you order your books. John James, thank you so much for joining us.
1: Thanks, mate.
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4: It has been criticized, it has been banned, it has been burned, its followers have been burned and killed. It matters.

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27: Welcome to the 700 Club Canada. Thank you so much for joining us today. And Shireen, today we're talking about Israel.
28: We are. And it's just so exciting to hear what God is doing and to have archaeology prove that the word is true and encourage us in our faith.
27: Yeah, I love the segments where we talk about things that are being rediscovered or discovered. For me, one of the most fascinating ones was the walls of Jericho. Mm. And again, a lot of people said, there's no way the walls just fell in. But they found them and they literally had sunk into the ground. And so, again, as we watch these stories, it encourages us in our faith and it does remind us to pray.
28: Yes, and so you're going to pray for Israel right now, aren't you?
27: Yeah, and so I wanted you to join me. Whatever you're doing, maybe just take a moment to stop and let's pray because Jesus commanded us to do this. And so, God, today, we take the words of Jesus seriously where he said to pray for peace in Israel. And God, you know the beginning and the end. You have a plan through all of this. And what looks like chaos to us, God, you are in control of. And so I pray that peace would come to the nation of Israel, that we would be reminded that you are a God who is good and delivers his people. In Jesus' name, amen.
28: Amen. And now Ibrahim traveled far from home in search of a better life and spiritual truth. But it was a simple, faithful neighbor who helped him discover true fulfillment.
29: I'm so sick and tired of my life. Finally, I say that if
0: You are the true God. Come and take my life. If not, let me die here. I don't want to wake up. Iran before the revolution, it was really a quiet country, very peaceful. When the Islamic revolution happened in 1979, I left Iran and moved to Denmark. The very first day when I came to Denmark, it was snow falling, cold, very cold. And I was sitting in my room all alone, crying, really crying, literally crying, and called my mom. I said, Mom, I want to come back home. I really want to come back home. I don't want to stay here. I cannot stay here. I will die here. And she said, if you come here, you will die here too. So you better stay there. I tried to feel the loneliness by making myself busy and making money. I had a house in Bali, Indonesia. Didn't make me happy. In order to find Allah, I start to go to mosque, doing salat 5 times a day, but found no Allah. And then I went to other religion, Buddhist and Hinduism, Krishna, name it. But no God. But still, the feeling of loneliness and emptiness was there. My neighbor back in Bali, Indonesia, they were really unbelievably nice and loving. The first day, they knocked my door and came with food and tried to make friendship with me. They also tried to get me into church. Church for Muslim is a hidden place. The more I turned them down, the more they loved me purely, unconditionally. And finally, I gave up. I said, okay, and I want to see that what your Jesus want to do to me. Can he get me out of this misery? When I came in the church, I saw this guy. Now he told to whole congregation, 4,000 people, you will be touched by God in different way. Everyone was touched, but not Abraham. Nothing happened. And I was telling to myself that, Abraham, you are a very, very bad guy. That's why God is not touching you. But the more I turned him down, the more he loved me. I mean, it was really a strange love. So finally I said, okay, your Jesus couldn't do anything today. Let me see what he want to do to me tomorrow. And next day, exactly the same way. And this time I was really furious. I was really angry with myself and I was angry with God. And I was so angry with God that I went right in front of the pulpit and lay down as dead man. I was yelling to God, you are not a just God. I'm seeking to find you for years and years, but it seems that you don't care. If you are the true God, come and take my life. If not, let me die here. I don't want to wake up. After 10 minutes, I heard a voice. Abraham, you don't want your life? I will take your life for my glory. I felt hands start to touch my head. I thought that some of these 4,000 people felt sorry for me and came to me just to give me comfort. I opened one of my eyes, seeing that who is this? Nobody here, this side. And then I opened my left eye, nobody here. And when I opened my eyes and tried to stand on my feet, I couldn't stand on my feet. And the whole church was empty. And I was born again at that day. God made us in such a way with vacuum that only God can fill it. No money, no children or mother or father. Only God himself need to feel that. And this same Jesus is now visiting Muslims. Before the revolution in 1979, Iran had only a handful Christians. 35 plus years after the revolution, we have more than 2.5 million Iranian Christians. Years after I become Christian and my view of Jewish people changed dramatically. I love them with all my heart. I respect them highly. We, the Gentiles, we grafted in to the tree, but they are the branches. I truly believe that God has a still plan for Israel. And my advice to Christian, do not give up. Keep on loving people. You don't know what is happening. The Jewish or Muslim, they turn you down, but don't give up. You don't know what is happening in their heart. You have to be patient. You are dealing with human soul, and continue to love people unconditionally. I am one for Israel.
27: A question I've been processing again, and I know you've asked it too, is why does God allow pain? I mean, when you look around the world, there seems to be so much pain. And the question is, if God is good and all-powerful, why does he accept or tolerate it? And I've actually come up with a conclusion that is going to seem counterintuitive. I actually think pain can be a gift. And let me explain. In the day of Jesus, there were a lot of people who had leprosy, and they didn't have the ability to feel pain. And because of that, every time they got cut or they ran into something, they didn't feel the pain, they didn't address the problem, and it led to often death. And so in that context, pain was an awareness piece that something is wrong, it needs to be attended to. And I guess pain is only a problem if there is no solution. This is what I love about Jesus. Jesus steps into our pain and he is the solution. That yes, we do feel pain and it's an opportunity for us to go, something is wrong. Maybe it's with me or with the world. And it forces us, if we are willing, to turn to God and say, God, I need you. You are the answer. You are the solution. So pain can be a gift because it reminds us we need a God who is capable of healing and restoring and rebuilding our lives. And so the Bible says in Isaiah 61:3 that God actually gives beauty for ashes, the oil of joy for mourning, and the garment of praise for the spirit of heaviness. And so today, if you're wrestling through some pain, I want to remind you that it can be a gift because it will redirect your thoughts to a God who is able to heal you. And if you need that, I want to pray this prayer with you right now. God, I am in pain. Or I see the pain of the world around me and I feel helpless. But today I do not need to feel that way because you are greater. Remind me that the pain that I feel is simply an awareness that something isn't right. But you are the solution. You are the Savior. You are the healer. You are the deliverer. So I pray that your healing power would be felt in every home, every heart, every mind right now in Jesus' name. Amen. If you need prayer, I want to encourage you to call us right now at 855-759-0700. Well, coming up, archaeologists have found a road linked to Pontius Pilate's time in Jerusalem, connecting us to the biblical world and the enduring message of hope.

0: They call it the Biblical Superhighway, the pilgrim's path that led to the Jewish temple in ancient times.
1: The places and events and the peoples that make Jerusalem, Jerusalem, for Christians, for Jews, it all happened here in the city of David. This is where the beating heart of Jerusalem is. We're talking about the Pool of Siloam. We're talking about Mount Moriah, the Temple Mount. We're talking about the city of David. The pilgrimage road links them all together.
0: For Jews in ancient days, their pilgrimage began here at the Pool of Siloam. It's a mikveh or ritual bath. It's the size of two Olympic swimming pools. They would purify themselves here before going up to the Temple Mount to worship God.
1: The historian Josephus says that 2,000 years ago, on the pilgrimage festivals, there would have been more than 2 million people going up on pilgrimage. That's a lot of people who need to bathe.
0: The pool is also where Jesus healed the blind man, as recounted in the book of John. Its location was hidden by a road until 15 years ago, when a sewage leak led to excavations, the discovery of the pool, and much more.
1: The archaeologists, when they find the Pool of Siloam, so they understand if that's the pool, and they know where the temple stood on the Temple Mount some 2,000 years ago. The same Temple Mount as today.
0: Zev Orenstein with the City of David Foundation says archaeologists wondered how the pilgrims traveled from the pool to the Temple Mount.
1: So the archaeologists widened the excavation, and we are standing on the very answer to that question. We are standing atop the ancient pilgrimage road.
0: These are the stones that Jesus would have walked on his way up to the temple. And now the significance of the excavation of the pilgrimage road is that for the first time in 2,000 years, visitors will be able to walk all the way from the Pool of Siloam up to the Western Wall.
1: The word in the Bible, the Hebrew words, is aliyah l'regel, or ole regel. Now, what we understand that to mean is it's a spiritual ascent. You're going up to the temple, going to Jerusalem. It's a very holy place. But Chris, when you're in the place where the Bible happened, the words of the Bible come to life. Because as we're walking right now, and I'm sure you could feel it, we're walking uphill.
0: And it was more than that.
1: This would have been like Times Square. You would have had on both sides of the road, and keep in mind, the road is about three, four, five times wider than what we see over here. You would have had shops, stalls along both sides of the road. This is the center of Jerusalem from a spiritual perspective, from a communal perspective, also from a commerce perspective.
0: According to the Israel Antiquities Authority, the road took 10 years to build, from 20 to 30 AD, and was constructed by Pontius Pilate.
2: One of the major issues of Jerusalem is that it's a living city. All the layers, all the archaeological layers, are built on top of one another, and the modern living quarters and everything is built on top of the archaeological layers.
0: Excavation manager Ari Levy says uncovering the road is a major engineering feat.
2: We have modern neighborhood just above our heads, and we don't want it to collapse. After each meter that we take out, each meter of soil, we enter an arch-like construction like this. This supports the entire weight of what we have above us.
0: Along the route, you can see many places where the road remains intact and others where it's destroyed given its violent history.
1: We know that the Romans, they destroyed Jerusalem. And if you would find everything perfectly intact, well, it wouldn't seem like much of a destruction.
0: Among the discovered treasures are small coins minted during the Great Jewish Revolt, before the Romans destroyed the temple and Jerusalem in 70 AD. Scholars often wonder why the Jews made worthless coins instead of weapons. Orenstein has the answer.
1: Jews of Jerusalem understood that the Romans were likely going to destroy the city. But they also believed that one day in the future, their descendants would return and find these coins, and they would know what their ancestors lived and died for a free Jerusalem. And here we are nearly 2,000 years later, standing along the very same pilgrimage road here in the city of David, in Jerusalem, the capital of the Jewish state of Israel.
0: Half of the pilgrimage road will open soon to the public, and within a few years, all the way from the Pool of Siloam to the Western Wall. That will give visitors a first-hand experience of what it was like to worship God in the time of Jesus. Chris Mitchell, CBN News, along the pilgrimage road in the city of David, Jerusalem.
3: The Pool of Mount Siloam, Mount Moriah, the Temple Mount, and the City of David. All of these sites are linked together by one path. the same path that Jesus and other Jews walked as they made their pilgrimage to the temple in ancient Jerusalem. And since this story was produced, the road is open. And it is an amazing thing to experience as a visitor to Israel. The discovery of a Jerusalem road built by Pontius Pilate offers hope. So many connections to the places mentioned in our Bible are made from this one path. And for Christians, such finds ground our faith in the Bible and keeps it growing. Finds like these powerfully ground biblical narrative in real human history. This walkway, walked on by Roman soldiers, Jewish pilgrims, and likely Jesus himself, transforms the text of Scripture from distant words into a physical reality. Pontius Pilate is known globally as the Roman prefect who ordered Christ's crucifixion. Yet here, his administration is linked to a grand infrastructure, a project meant to guide pilgrims to the temple. And this find is a reminder that God works his redemptive plan within the precise framework of human history. The very stones laid by a ruler who sought to maintain Roman order ultimately became the path for those seeking the living God. Walking where Jesus walked is a desire for many believers. And there's something very special about being able to experience and touch the things that are connected to the earthly lifetime of our Savior that invites a deeper meditation on who he is. And it reminds the church that Jesus was not a mythological figure, but a real man who walked this earth just as early Christians navigated the complex Roman world. Today's church is called to walk in faith, knowing that the historical foundation of their belief remains unshakable. We'd like to ask you to pray, call us for prayer. And if you need prayer, we want to pray with you. So call us at 855-759-0700. And if you want to pray for Israel, request the pamphlet, 10 Ways You Can Pray for Israel. Coming up, have you ever felt like God was distant in your disappointment? The road to Emmaus reminds us that Jesus often draws near in ways we don't immediately recognize.
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6: You know, one of the realities of life is the fact that we have ups and downs. And in our ups and downs, we deal with depression. It's a very common thing to go through struggles, disappointments, and then have depression as a follow-up at the emotional. And some people have a hard time pulling out of depression. So the Bible is very wonderful in that it gives us physical illustrations of what happens along our path spiritually. In Luke 24, this is after the story of the crucifixion. It's actually the morning of the resurrection, but nobody knows about it yet. We have two disciples that are leaving Jerusalem and going on a place called Emmaus. And we call this encounter with Jesus there, the road to Emmaus. Now, we're in the area of Emmaus, or what is believed to be Emmaus, so this would have been part of that pathway. And when in Jewish culture, going towards Jerusalem is symbolized by a going up, not just because it's a mountainous region, but it's also because it's where the temple was, it's where the symbol of God's presence is. You're going up. In other words, it's also a symbol of encouragement. But when you're leaving Jerusalem, you're going down, you're going away from Jerusalem. If you're leaving the land of Israel, you're also going down. You are departing. And it's also a symbol of emotional we're going downhill. So when the two disciples are leaving Jerusalem and they are going down to Emmaus, it's there that in this down, why are you guys downcast? Jesus actually comes alongside them. Now they're so down that they don't even recognize that it's the Lord himself that's actually come alongside them. And as they walk together, he asks them why they're down. Why are you so depressed? What's going on? And they're able to just like, what, are you the only person in Jerusalem that doesn't know what's going on? I mean, we had this guy Jesus, and we hoped that he was going to be the one to deliver Israel, and now, you know, all hope is lost. And Jesus lets them express themselves, but when he does so, he actually brings them into, listen, this is all in Scripture, and this is part of God's plan for the redemption of mankind. In other words, he started infusing through Scriptures, he started revealing himself, so that by the time they reach Emmaus, then they're so encouraged. They still don't know it's him, but they're being encouraged as they walk along this path of depression. And even though they don't recognize him, they say, "Hey, will you join us for dinner? Look, the day's long. I mean, you know, don't keep going." And so he comes in, and as they're breaking bread, he blesses the bread, and he's revealed to them. And as he's revealed, he disappears. Now, some people think that as he was in the act of breaking the bread, his sleeves slipped down and they saw the nail holes in his hands. Now, I don't know if that's true, but we do know that all of a sudden they recognized him, and they were so encouraged by their time together where God had come alongside them in their path of depression, that they were so encouraged that they didn't wait till the next day, they immediately went back up to Jerusalem, and they went to tell the disciples the good news that they had seen the Lord. Now, that's, I think, where God finds us in our path, where when we are down in the dumps and when we're struggling with legitimate loss, legitimate disappointment, legitimate things that are hardship, and we end up in a state of depression, the Lord, we may not recognize it, but the Lord is actually coming alongside us. He's coming alongside us to encourage us, and the way he does that is he reveals himself. There is no other solution except the revelation of who he is to bring us back into that plan and recognizing that God is sovereign and his will is what's being done. So even if you're going through struggles, through hard times, know that the Lord himself desires to come alongside you and to reveal himself to you in the midst of those struggles. So the Lord bless you and encourage you out of Jerusalem.
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3: We'd like to invite you to download our CBN Family app, because who doesn't like to be invited to a good thing? And this is a great resource. one that will encourage you and everyone in your family. 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
9: You know, Shereen, today, I'm just going to lean into something for a second. I don't know if you've been feeling it, but I've been feeling almost like spiritual warfare. Mm-hmm. And whenever I feel that, I don't want to miss it. And I can only assume that it's because God is doing something deep in the viewers that are watching this right now. Yes. He's doing something deep in us. Yes. And sometimes when we try to figure it out what's happening in the physical world, maybe we look at the news and we look at our own situation, we forget that it's actually a spiritual battle. Mm-hmm. And so I just feel like we should lean in just for a second. For those of you watching and you're going through a spiritual battle right now, I know you see the news as well as I do, and I know that it looks overwhelming, but God does win. And so whatever you're going through, God does win. And so, Shereen, would you just maybe pray into that for us right now?
3: Heavenly Father, we pray for whatever battle anybody may be going through. And even as we've talked about the road that has been found in Israel, we've talked about someone who came to faith in you because of the story in Israel. We just are so grateful that your power is at work and greater than any battle that we're in. And so we pray peace. And as we walk the journey, Jesus walked a journey on this path. Many people walk this road. We're walking the road to trusting you. So God, have your way. In Jesus' name, amen.
9: And so we speak to any storm in your life. Be still in Jesus' name.
3: And we have comments for you today. And so we'd like to share those with you. Joan says, thank you for what you all do. God bless you. It is our privilege to tell the story of God.
9: Yeah, thank you for sharing these. You're so kind. Wendy said, I love the show and the work that you do. And thank you, Wendy. We're in this together. And it's great because of all of us leaning into what Jesus wants to show all of us.
3: Yes. And our verse today is from Colossians 2, 6 to 7. So then, just as you received Christ Jesus as Lord, continue to live your lives in him, rooted and built up in him, strengthened in the faith as you were taught, and overflowing with thankfulness. We are so thankful for you today, and we're thankful for the story of Jesus, and we're thankful for all of the archaeological things that show he is real and alive. So today, trust him, walk with him. Thank you for joining us.
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0: 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So how does Israel thrive despite its constant struggles?
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1: Hey everybody, welcome to the show. Thanks for being with us today. Ephraim Graham is with us.
2: Yay,
1: and
2: Ephraim.
1: John Jessup will be joining us later in the show. As you may have heard, this week is our last week of 700 Club Interactive, and while we're discouraged about that, we have been celebrating the show this week, looking back at great memories. It's been a lot of fun. 17 years of 700 Club Interactive.
2: That's amazing. Well, one of our favorite segments happened every Wednesday with Studio 5. The amazing Ephraim Graham would come on, and he would tell us the top five stories of the world of entertainment. Ephraim, how long have you been doing top five with 700 Club Interactive?
3: I've had to go back and look. I want to say it started in 2016,
2: wow.
3: Maybe.
2: Yeah,
3: 2016.
2: Okay. That's amazing. We always enjoy it. No, seriously, it's always such a fun segment. We get to just talk about other things, which is cool. So we appreciate you.
3: Thank you. We really do. Thank you. Yes. I've enjoyed it. Here is a look at some of my top five moments over those years.
4: Number one,
5: Man Milacho here, and I have some very exciting news to share. Uncomfortable Conversations with a Black Man is becoming a book.
4: Well, Ephraim's joining us live now for an uncomfortable conversation.
6: What he did was he took many of the questions that were sent to him, and he's answering some of them in the book about white privilege, cultural appropriation, you name it. And it is indeed, I'm in the middle of reading it right now, I'm about halfway through. It's Uncomfortable Conversations, but it's beautiful to see people being honest about their questions and Acho being very honest about his answers.
7: At number two.
8: Hey, Luigi. What's up, Mario? Behold, I made a masterpiece for Princess Peach. What do you think?
9: Love the colors.
10: It's trash.
11: Two of the world's favorite video game characters return to the big screen today in the Super Mario Galaxy movie.
12: Super Mario Galaxy.
2: Mario, not Mario.
12: I don't know why I say that.
2: It's like the jersey
12: it was
2: coming
12: from
2: out of
12: Jersey.
2: You.
12: We said Mario.
2: I think Mario.
12: You said
2: Mario.
12: You got it. I don't know. I'm confused. Can you ask him the question?
7: Number one.
13: Standing up, keep me on the rise.
11: It's new music and a new docuseries from Justin Bieber.
6: We've heard a sample of one of the songs from the new album. It's called Yummy. And the word is that it's about his wife. I've heard the song, and it's very Justin Bieber.
2: It is,
6: and it's one
2: yeah.
6: of those that gets
2: uh-huh.
6: stuck in your head. I mean, I could sing it now for you, but
2: yeah,
6: I won't.
2: Yeah, yeah. And there's a dance to it, too.
6: Yes, yes.
2: I still need to learn the dance.
4: It's not under copyright. We can do that.
6: I got that yummy.
2: No, okay, Ephraim. I see
6: we won't
2: you.
6: Do that.
7: At number one.
14: Now to the 13-year-old gospel singer who's gone viral for all the right reasons.
15: Yeah, his name is Mekhi McClain.
16: We lift our voices to say thank you.
6: Something happens when you sing. How would you describe for us what happens to you?
17: I say, like, it's a fire. Like, it's a fire in there. And it's like, it's erupting. You know?
6: Nice.
15: And it was at that time that my friends had essentially an intervention and pretty much said, we love you just as you are, but we love you too much to leave you that way.
6: The official cause of death still not known, but we did know that Mandisa struggled with depression, anxiety, and things of that nature. We had extensive conversation about that following the release of her book, Out of the Dark. So the fear is that something happened, but it certainly struck the music community extremely hard. If you check the social media feeds, her picture is all over the place. People talking about how much she spoke to their life and what a bright light she was.
7: Number one.
18: Our weapons will not be used to wage war on the world. It is not our way.
4: What an incredible actor.
6: Yeah. An incredible actor, incredible life. And, you know, when the news broke on Friday, I didn't believe it, like so many people didn't believe it. And then I began to think, okay, he's been battling colon cancer for 4 years. I've interviewed him twice in the last 4 years, so he was actually battling it both times. And he actually performed Black Panther while battling colon cancer. And for those who know anything about colon cancer, it's a very painful diagnosis to have and to suffer through.
11: The award-winning solo R&B artist and Maroon 5 keyboard player is releasing his first gospel music project.
6: The album is out now. It is wonderful, and you'll be surprised to learn the songs that he wrote. He goes, I believe in writing and telling stories, and I can do that in the R&B world, and I can do that in the gospel world, yeah. And I'm still a strong believer.
2: Amen. I'm excited to listen to that.
6: It's very good.
2: That I heard, I'm like, okay, I can get to this.
6: Very
2: this good.
19: new fan.
2: I am.
19: You know, you have found her jam.
6: Yes, indeed.
20: Well, as I said earlier, Ephraim, like, we just thoroughly have always enjoyed Top 5 with you. We get to have some fun.
2: Yes.
20: We talk about some serious things sometimes, too. Mm-hmm. And you've just always done an incredible job covering that world, like the world of entertainment, pop culture. It definitely is something that the Lord has called you to do. So we're grateful for
3: you. Thank you. I appreciate it. Thank you. My pleasure. I've enjoyed every single one. It's been a joy to share this space with you guys.
1: We've had some laughs.
2: Yes.
3: That's Mario.
2: Mario, not Mary. Sorry.
1: If you can't tell, they're making fun of me because I think you covered
3: Super Mario Brothers.
2: Yes.
1: You covered Mario twice.
3: Yes, I did.
1: I say the name differently.
2: That's okay.
1: Come on, you're up from the Northeast.
3: But in fairness, the governor of New York was Mario Cuomo. So
1: Mario Andretti.
3: Yes.
2: There we go. It's the Italian.
1: But we did. It's a great interview. I always appreciated how you brought the spiritual things.
2: Yeah.
1: A lot of artists, actors, et cetera, we didn't know how to spiritual life, a faith walk. Mm-hmm. You brought
3: sure.
1: it out.
3: Yes, it's a joy to share that, for sure.
20: Can I ask you if you could maybe choose, like, top three or top two favorite interviews that you've done over the years?
3: Well, I have to say, it would be my very first entertainment interview was actually Oprah Winfrey. And that was like, I was like, God, you set the bar high.
2: Oh my goodness.
3: That was the very first
2: one.
3: She had left the talk show. She was going to do The Butler. I went to New York, had never done this kind of thing before. I remember my news director.
1: That was your first one?
3: Yeah, that was my very first
1: one. Not here. It was a different
3: state. No, very first one here. Yes. That was the first time I'd ever done any kind of entertainment reporting.
2: Yeah.
3: And the very first interview was Oprah Winfrey for The Butler. Made her cry with my very first question. I was like, okay, God, you're doing something here.
2: Yes.
3: You're doing something.
1: Do you remember what it was?
3: I asked how she disappeared into the role because she was larger than life, and then she was playing this wife of a butler for the White House.
2: Yes.
3: Real life story.
2: Yeah.
3: And when I went to see the film, I didn't see the larger than life Oprah. I saw my family members, like my grandmother, my aunt. And my question was, how did you shrink to just become a normal, everyday person?
2: Yeah.
3: And when I did that, she began to cry. She goes, that was actually my prayer. Mm. And for you to ask me that spoke volume. So,
20: definitely. God set the bar high. But
3: it is
20: so cool just to, you know, because you're still doing, we want to mention, you're still doing Studio 5. You're still a part of CBN News. You're an incredible reporter, incredible interviewer as well.
3: Thank you.
20: You ask such profound questions. But also, there's just an anointing over you, too. I just feel like you get into rooms that I'm like, let's go. This is amazing. Like, you interviewed Ryan Gosling.
3: Yes.
20: Ladies, we love Ryan.
1: Did you try for that one?
20: No, but there is one person that I'm like, Ephraim, if you ever interview him, I'll just come and like, I don't know.
1: I think I know who
20: I'll
1: that is, like, but we're not going to say.
20: We won't
1: is
20: say.
1: Is he a Knicks fan?
20: Yes, he is a Knicks fan.
3: Okay.
20: Anyways. But no, it's just really cool to see how God just uses you in really profound ways. Yeah.
3: I count it a blessing. I mean, I take my prayers, and when I walk into some of the rooms, I'm like, God, are you serious? Okay. Let's do this together because I can't do it without him. That's for sure.
20: Definitely.
3: That's for sure.
1: And as Ashley mentioned, Studio 5 will continue. Just tell people how to watch it.
3: Studio 5 will continue. Of course, you can watch it. We have a YouTube channel. You can watch it there. You're going to see it on CBN's website, cbn.com/Studio 5. And when this goes away, I'll actually see you on Newswatch.
20: Oh, there we go. Yes, exactly. You will see Ephraim on Newswatch.
3: Yes.
1: So. Newswatch is the program replacing this program in this time slot. Ephraim anchors that a lot. He's a little, maybe a little more serious on that.
3: Yeah,
1: He's got some more serious
3: I'm
1: topics.
3: A little more buttoned up, so you'll see me there.
1: Well, speaking of buttoned up, John Jessup, I'm kidding, John. I see him over there. John Jessup is going to join Ephraim and me to chat a little bit. Please stick around. We'll be right back.
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1: Hey everybody, welcome back to the show. Joining Ephraim and I now is John Jessup, who is in from the D.C. area.
24: I just magically appeared.
1: Thanks for coming down from D.C.
24: Thanks for having me. It's a big week. Bittersweet,
1: yeah. Yeah. And, of course, you know John is the news anchor primarily for the 700 Club, and he has hosted this program quite often, so we wanted to make sure you were in town to look back at a lot of segments we've had. We've had a good time.
3: Indeed.
24: Absolutely.
3: Indeed.
24: I always felt like I had big shoes to fill sitting in for you.
1: Okay. Well, thank you. Very kind.
24: He apparently doesn't like it.
1: Okay, you can even see.
24: Nice.
1: We have had the opportunity to host the show together a few times, and they put together a little compilation. Here it is. Appreciate y'all being here. So who wants to jump in first on the problem men have with friendships? No one is eager. I can relate in the sense of my, you know, teen years into college, being a Christian, knowing God, having walked hand in hand with him, loving him, knowing he loves me, but wandering, right?
3: Yeah, absolutely.
1: And sometimes just frankly taking advantage of the grace of God.
25: My dad never said the words, "I love you," to me. Hmm. And I think part of it was cultural, and he was a man of very few words, but I knew that he loved me. By just how steady and the stability that he brought to my family, to our family. My mom was the opposite. She was the conversationalist. She was always affectionate. And when I was growing up, I always said to myself that when I had kids, I would always be affectionate with my kids, and I would always tell them how much I loved them.
1: Ephraim, great conversation. He mentioned that he didn't want the role because the character was so much older. I actually was walking through the parking lot that day and passed Ephraim and Nick.
3: Oh, wow.
1: Set, and I went, is that Nick Shakur? He's so young. Yes. He looks so young. I was startled.
3: Yeah, I was a little offended. He said he was offended by being a father in his 50s. I thought, okay, well, I'm a father in my 50s. Thanks a lot.
26: We can be friendly with one another because the Lord teaches us how to do so and how to benefit from relationship and in community with one another. But for people who are outside of the church, this is a puzzle that, sadly, I don't think is going to be answered or put together.
3: Mm-hmm. I would say that it's also a problem in the church as well, yeah. Though. Thinking of my own experiences, the friendships haven't always come easy. And even being a leader in the church, it's always, for me, I've seen a struggle to get men to come together.
24: To Ephraim's point, I do think it's not just something that we see in culture. I think it's somewhat compounded within Christian culture because we have this thing where, you know, we're supposed to be blessed and highly favored. So you're almost wearing a mask because you don't want to let people in.
27: Seriously, though, you took your kid to India when he was 4 months old.
28: Mm-hmm.
27: I mean, when my kids were 4 months old, I was scared taking them to Walmart.
24: What was it like to sit there with someone being so transparent about their mental health issues for you as another man?
3: Yeah.
24: We don't talk about this stuff.
3: As I got married, had children, and life just got bigger and the responsibilities got more and more, I felt like I had to hold it all together.
6: And it's nice to see, okay, no, you have to deal with how you're actually feeling. And God is okay with how we feel.
5: I taught a class at Sunday school or whatever we called the life group about how to parent preschooler. I thought I was a man. I knew so much. The more they get older, I'm just, you know, it's harder.
9: Yeah, I'm in the season where tantrums are happening and I'm having to learn to control myself
27: and have discipline. Your tantrums or your kids?
9: Both, yes. Great. Thanks for clarifying. Yeah. Absolutely, yes.
27: Control yourself.
9: Yeah, yeah, exactly.
10: Here's a piece of advice for dads. Be the dad that you are. Don't try and fake and be something that you aren't. I decided I'm going to take my son camping.
9: How old was he?
10: He was maybe 7 or 8. Yeah, I was going to take him camping. We packed up. Had my Land Rover, got the tent, all this stuff.
9: You're really
10: in the back
9: roughing
10: of the car.
9: It.
10: Yeah,
9: your Land Rover.
10: My Land Rover. Pitched the tent, got there. So we're doing our thing. And I was like, I hate this. I hate this.
24: You know, you mentioned the phrase friendship recession. And when I was looking that up, it suggested that the number of friends has decreased over the last several decades. And I don't think that should be the denominator. I think it's about the quality of friendships.
5: All right, fellas, I have benefited from our conversations both on the show and just around the hallways here at work and things like that, and learned a lot from you guys. And I remember that story you told about the camping.
12: Yeah.
5: And it's good counsel. Like, be the dad you are. You don't have to try and be someone else.
12: Mm-hmm. Indeed. I'm still thinking about the fact that while my son was sleeping, I packed that Land Rover up and back home we
5: went. How long were you guys there on the campground?
12: Probably about 3 to 4 hours. And I was like, no, we're not doing this.
5: And
12: back to bed we went. We were home by morning.
5: Yeah. And we have talked on this program various times. We've done some special segments about men and how important friendships are and having someone to chat with. It can be an issue for guys, can't it, John?
24: It really can be. And, you know, I just think it's wise and appropriate to mention, you know, the fact that we were given the platform that, you know, the producer, Liz Ebert, was like, hey, let's do this. And I don't know how you guys felt, but initially I felt uncomfortable. Like, why do you want to get guys together to open up about feelings? I felt like it was important, and I learned a lot from both of you and from Brody and the other men that you know, took part in that conversation.
5: Yeah, Roberto and Wes. And I think guys are more willing to share now than maybe, you know, the guys I was around 10, 15 years ago. The climate's a little different, I think.
10: I would definitely agree. I'm seeing that play out just even in life, at work, at church, having more conversations with men about things that I would, you know, think they wouldn't open up about. I'm thinking, had a conversation just this past Sunday with a minister at the church, and he was talking about times in his life where he felt suicidal. I'm sitting there listening. Wow, he's opening up and sharing this with me unsolicited. We're just having a conversation. And it was nice to experience that from someone a bit older than me as well. But it was nice to see.
24: I remember you saying that you actually are really intentional about making time to spend with your best friend, to travel together. And that ministered to me, because I think sometimes we get so busy. You know, you guys have wives, you have children, which you prioritize. And sometimes those other things can kind of just shuffle off to the side. But you made it a priority. And I thought that was really important.
10: Thank you. I agree 100%. It's a lesson I had to learn that if I did not make the time was not going to come. We could always put it off, but I had to actually make the time to do that. And my best friend, of course, has appreciated it. And now, in turn, I see him doing the very same thing, making the time. And whenever there's a disconnection, we're like, wait a minute, we haven't spoken extensively in a minute. We need to sit down for a minute. And I encourage my son to do the same exact thing.
5: Can I ask you guys, we have just about a minute plus left. When we're talking about time, I know you guys each love the Lord a lot. If I could just put you on the spot. So when it comes time for your time in the Word, like when you're alone in the Word with God, what's your approach? Are you guys in like a chapter in the Bible, like chapter by chapter by chapter? Or is it, Lord, speak to me. What do you want me to do? Is it a devotional? Does it vary? I hate to just put it on you, but I'm curious how you approach the Word.
24: We've got like 40. So for me, it's in the mornings. I try to give the Lord the first fruit of my time. And I will ask the Holy Spirit to just lead me. Sometimes it is by chapter, but mostly it is I open up the Bible app. It's the guided scripture of the day. And then I ask the Lord to lead me to whatever he wants to show me.
5: You journal at all?
4: I do, but not as frequently as I should.
7: Yeah. Okay. Cool.
10: For me, it's morning as well. Right now, I'm doing the Bible in a Year podcast with Father Mike Schmitz. I'm not Catholic, but he gives great explanation, and he goes through several chapters in the morning. So I wake up, I pray, and I play.
4: Fifth year doing Bible in a Year.
7: What about you? Usually the night before, I'll kind of just think about what I want to spend time in the next day. Mm-hmm. I mean, not always faithful to that, but because if I just... Excuse me. Maybe this week's last week of shows is getting me. I'll kind of think ahead. What do I want to spend time in? Yeah. And then I usually have a journal handy because I get so much value out of looking back later at what God said to me about a particular word or something in my life that's really encouraging. I appreciate you guys sharing.
10: Thank you.
7: Thanks very much.
4: Pleasure. Well, coming up, we'll look at some live performances over the years and see what we've cooked up in the kitchen. We'll be back with more special moments from the show right after this.
13: 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Okay. 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I can't hear clearly on the phone anymore.
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18: 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We're here for the author, any author, who wants to work with a moral, upstanding, and ethical company and wants to be treated as we all should be. 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

0: I belong to a group called Chefs for Peace. We are trying. It's not easy today, especially. 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
1: We are honoring National Frosted Cookie Day. I certainly have not heard about this day up until today, but that's okay. Andrew and Charlene are ready to go head to head in a one-on-one cookie decorating competition. I was going to say cook-off, but it's not really cooking. It's really just decorating.

0: One more gummy. One more gummy.
1: One. Okay, the competition. Everything down. No cheating, Andrew. No cheating. Okay, let's take a look. We'll start with Andrew's first.
2: I still have the tube on there. And the spoon. Where am I going here?
1: Let's check yours out, girlfriend. Yes,
0: This is baby girl chocolate chip.
1: Baby girl chocolate chip. Yes. I love it.
0: Yes.
1: Now I also like the gold.
0: Yes.
1: The gold sprinkles as well.
0: Yes. Sprinkles from heaven. Mm. That's what that is.
1: Amen.
0: Instead of melodies from heaven, sprinkles from heaven.
1: Absolutely love this. Okay. We got 30 seconds left in this portion of the show.
3: Just tell us the truth.
0: Come on, Andrew.
3: It's Charlene.
1: It's Charlene.
0: I would like to thank the Academy.
1: In a close second.

0: Is that too much?
1: Yeah, no. Okay. I think that's good.
0: Okay. Yeah, yours is way more perfect than mine. Okay, is that good? Okay, all right.
1: It's not about perfection. The awesome thing.
0: Amen, sis. Amen.

0: Red and green. Red and green.
1: It's so pretty.
0: Red and green. So you cannot, one more time, you cannot mess up a trifle.
1: Y'all repeat it. You cannot mess up a trifle. Yay!
0: There it is.
1: It's so

0: We have really had some prolific guests who are incredible live performers, and they performed on the show. And then, of course, our fun cooking segment. Come on.
1: How did it feel to be runner-up to Charlene?
2: It's the way it should have been.
1: Doubled over laughing when it
2: Yeah, you really all seemed amused by that part. I didn't realize that when I presented my final cookies that it had the tube of icing on
3: them. I don't see that
2: at the finest buffets out there.
1: Did you excel in art class as a kid?
2: Terrible. You know, some of my worst educational trauma is having to do projects about New Jersey
1: and we're reopening those wounds.
2: God.
1: I'm sorry.
2: Oh.
3: Make cookies with your daughter?
2: Well, I did. They didn't, but that was not included. But we did make cookies on television.
3: Yes, I remember.
2: Some sort of a cookie bar.
1: Yeah.
2: It was Christmas, and she did a knockout job. I'm kind of a barbarian in the kitchen. You did very well with that trifle with Miss King. Isn't she wonderful? Fantastic.
0: And then we also had an incredible guest.

0: who we were making pasta. And let me tell you, I still dream of that pasta that we made that day. It was that good that I went home, I bought the ingredients, bought the flour that she recommended, and I never made it myself.
1: You have all the stuff ready?
2: You can invite us over.
3: Yes, I was thinking the very same thing.
0: I don't know if it would be as good, but yeah.
2: Speaking of taste test, did you try Charlene's and Andrew's cookies?
0: You know, I didn't. I might have gone into like a sugar
4: coma. You know what
0: coma.
4: What I enjoyed? We have to run the segment. You made a real easy like chocolate cake or something. What did you? You and I did the segment. It's not ringing a bell.
3: What you bring for Thanksgiving?
4: You,
3: I think
4: you
3: right.
4: You actually led the whole demo. You made a chocolate something or other.
0: Oh my gosh! Yes, the chocolate pie.
3: Yes.
0: The cake threw me off. I was like, no.
4: I apologize.
2: You don't do cake.
0: But no, we made a chocolate pie. That was like
4: quick, easy.
0: The super easy. Yeah, I mean, was it easy
4: enough
0: for you?
4: Why haven't we seen these guys cooking?
0: I know.
4: Baking? Do you have any repertoire of...
3: I actually do bake.
0: You do bake.
3: I do bake, yeah.
0: What about
3: red
0: cooking?
3: Red velvet sweet potato pie. Those things
2: I do. I'm coming over. I have a rice cooker that my mom gave me. So, yeah, I do pretty good with a pot of rice. Don't judge. You know, the one segment that I am missing was your guys' pickleball. There was like a lot of Christian trash talk going on.
0: And that was a few years ago.
4: Christian trash talk?
2: You guys were trash talking, but it was like Christian. It was kind of nice trash talking.
0: Yeah, that's when we fake won. Let's be honest. Let's tell the audience.
2: Producer
0: Andrew
2: Gene.
0: And I did not actually win.
4: What? That's not how I remember it. We didn't win?
0: We didn't. Remember, it was like cheese.
4: Not very Christian.
2: Joseph won.
4: That was fun. Pickleball was fun.
0: They were good. We played against Chi, who's one of the line producers, mm-hmm. and then Joseph, who was our social media producer at the time. Fun segments. Really some fun times.
2: You guys look good on the court.
0: Yes. Thank you. Yeah, thank you. Yes. Guys, thank you for joining with us.
2: Absolutely.
0: And it's been such a pleasure. We're going to continue to look back. Tomorrow is our last show, so make sure you guys tune in. And we leave you guys with these words from Isaiah. Behold, I am doing a new thing. Now it springs forth. Do you not perceive it? I will make a way in the wilderness and rivers in the desert. God bless you guys. Thank you so much for watching and joining us. We'll see you tomorrow.

0: 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Today, follow the money.
1: All of that is buying influence to some degree.
0: $400 billion.
1: That's billion with a B.
0: Opening doors across America.
2: They're essentially undermining American citizens' interests in our backyard.
0: While openly supporting terrorism.
2: There's a direct correlation between the levels of anti-Semitism on college campuses and how much Qatari money goes into those schools.
0: Today on the 700 Club.
3: Well, welcome to the 700 Club. Today we go to Lebanon, where the peace talks between Israel and Lebanon are, quote, heading for a train wreck. So says Israeli's ambassador to the U.S. He's concerned that Lebanon won't deal with Hezbollah.
1: Well, in Washington, the Senate passed a measure aimed at limiting the president's war powers. CBN News Middle East correspondent Joshua Swanson has more.
4: The Trump administration is pressing forward to facilitate peace between Israel and Lebanon. But Israeli ambassador to the United States, Yehiel Leiter, warns, we are heading toward a train wreck. That train is in danger of derailing. The talks were designed to separate Lebanon from the broader conflict with Iran and reduce the influence of the terrorist organization Hezbollah operating along Israel's northern border. But Tuesday, Lebanese President Joseph Aoun tied the issues together by insisting we accept nothing less than an end to the Israeli occupation of southern Lebanon. An agreement earlier this week said a ceasefire depends on a complete cessation of Hezbollah fire and the evacuation of all Hezbollah operatives from areas south of the Litani River. The Lebanese army would then take control. Secretary of State Marco Rubio says the MOU with Iran must address the regime's support for Hezbollah.
5: There's an Iranian issue with regard to Lebanon, and that is their support and sponsorship of Hezbollah. But as far as the future of Lebanon, the future of Lebanon belongs to the Lebanese people through their sovereign elected government.
4: At the same time, Iran is drawing a red line around its military capabilities. President Masoud Pezeshkian says Tehran's missile program will never be part of peace negotiations.
6: Our missile program was not included in the MOU, and it shall not be. I would like to say that if it was not for Iran's missile capabilities to defend ourselves, our country would have been plundered and destroyed by the Zionist regime and the U.S.
4: Those comments come as President Trump is celebrating what he called a historic agreement. Back in Washington, the U.S. Senate has for the first time approved a war powers resolution aimed at limiting military action against Iran. The House has approved a similar resolution, but neither has any practical effect. The vote highlights a rare bipartisan rebuke to the administration's strategy toward Iran, and critics argue it comes at a great cost to the American people. Joshua Swanson, CBN News, Jerusalem.
3: Many Americans don't know that Hezbollah means party of Allah. So it's more than just a terrorist group. It's a political party. And being a political party, it's intertwined with the government of Lebanon. They have people that have been elected, and they control a great portion of the country. At various points in time, there's been a reaction against it, but the dream of Lebanon that was there in the 1950s, the 1960s, I visited in the 1960s, I saw it. I saw the jewel of the Mediterranean and just how wonderful it was. And they said, we have figured this out. We know how Christians and Muslims and Jews can all live and work together in harmony, and it's wonderful. They invited the PLO in 1972 when the PLO got kicked out by the King of Jordan. PLO tried to overthrow the Jordanian government, and so they welcomed the PLO into southern Lebanon and set up camps for them. That has now turned into an Iranian-funded proxy that is political, and it has torn Lebanon apart. In order for this peace deal to have any hope and any future, Hezbollah has to be disarmed. It can no longer fire rockets and have these tunnels and everything else that we're seeing every day in the news. That can't happen. And Lebanon has to come to peace with Israel. And then Israel will withdraw. And then there's hope for this peace deal. Until then, I agree with the ambassador. We're headed for a train wreck. In other news, President Trump spoke at a Mack truck facility in Pennsylvania yesterday, emphasizing his administration's economic agenda. CBN's Kelly Wright was there, and he brings us this report.
7: President Trump took the stage before a sea of enthusiastic supporters at the Mack Trucks plant in Pennsylvania, turning the event into a campaign-style rally. He pointed to the company's growth as a sign of economic strength while touting his administration's support for American workers through tax cuts as well as manufacturing investment.
8: So together with the help of patriots throughout Pennsylvania and all across the land, we will make America powerful again.
7: The president turned briefly to foreign policy, addressing the negotiations with Iran.
8: Iran will never have a nuclear weapon, and they've agreed to that.
7: Congressman Dan Muser said he remains concerned about Iran, but voiced support for the president's approach.
9: It's a performance-based agreement, not a promise-based agreement, meaning they don't get anything unless they perform to our liking. Nobody else's liking, to our liking, which means no more funding of terrorists, certainly no enrichment of uranium, obviously opening up the Straits of Hormuz.
7: People attending the event weighed in, sharing their reactions to the president's visit as the nation nears an historic milestone.
10: This is a great event for Mack Trucks because we've been in the trucking industry for 125 years. And to have the president come and celebrate America's 250th birthday, this is a great honor.
11: How old are you, Levi?
12: I'm 13 years old.
11: 13, and why are you here today?
12: Well, since Trump first ran in 2020, I've had a deep interest in politics. And I've always aspired to, fight the communists and keep our country clean, you know.
11: Talk to me about your faith in God.
12: Well, you know, as it says in the Bible, to love thy neighbor. And I feel like any politician needs to keep that in mind.
3: Senior White House correspondent Kelly Wright joins us now. So the president is clearly pivoting to an economic message ahead of the midterms. Is that really going to be effective? Is that going to change the narrative?
13: Gordon, I think a lot of people are questioning if changing the narrative and causing this pivot from the war, or the conflict with Iran, I don't think it's going to change the minds of many people who are already against the Iran MOU as it appears on its surface. But the president remaining focused on stating that the economy is improving and that gas prices are going to go down. But he did talk about Iran as early as this morning on Truth Social. He said this, Gordon, if I can read it for you. Iran has informed the U.S. that despite troublemaking fake news reporting to the contrary, there are no tolls, no insurance costs, and no other charges of any kind being sought or received by Iran on ships traveling the Strait of Hormuz. Now, what this indicates to a lot of people, however, is that the Iranian regime continues to toy with the president and the vice president, realizing the atmosphere of politics approaching the midterm. So they're toying with him and the vice president on this MOU as we get closer to the midterm. So look for Iran to keep throwing a monkey into the works, a wrench into the works, if you will, to try to destabilize these talks for getting a peace deal done, and at the same time getting what they want, money, and being able to delay in order to go ahead and do what they want to do. And some U.S. senators have stated that, look, Iran is very suspect. You can't trust them, Mr. President. They will seek to destroy Israel and the United States.
3: I've been wondering, have we won the war militarily? But are we being outplayed right now in these negotiations? They seem to be far more skilled at this than our team. And I look at it, and they're absolutely playing with the politics of it and trying to throw those wrenches into the political discussion here in the United States. How important was it for the Senate Republicans to vote against the president and say he doesn't have any more power to wage war? It was, I think, a somewhat symbolic vote, but it's still a very meaningful one right in the middle of these negotiations.
13: It's very symbolic. The president is going to be meeting with some U.S. senators today, Republican senators, for a luncheon, a closed-door luncheon. So I'm sure there will be a lot of heated discussions between the president and the U.S. senators. But relating to this War Powers Act, the president wrote last night, it's poorly timed and meaningless. Now, if he's going to take that kind of approach with these U.S. senators who are growing increasingly concerned and alarmed about what's going on in regard to Iran, he will have a tough time during this luncheon today. I do foresee that happening because some senators are clearly disenchanted with the way the president and the vice president are handling this Iran MOU deal.
3: Well, I imagine they're also not particularly enchanted with how he's handling politics in America right now. You look at the three Democrat socialist candidates that were endorsed by Mamdani yesterday. They won, and it just seemed to be incredible to me. They were all establishment Democrats, and these socialists all won. So in their campaigns, they were emphasizing the immigration reform in the first part of the second term of the president, but they're also pushing back on Israel. And they're absolutely saying they want to free Palestine, they want to cut aid to Israel. And it's almost a litmus test now that has Israel committed genocide in Gaza? If you don't say yes to that, then you're not going to get their support. So what does that say about the future direction of the Democrat Party and also the nation?
13: Well, to the nation, particularly those who support Israel and are dead set against any form of anti-Semitism coming from any member of America's politician ranks, including in New York City, is quite alarming to see what happened in New York. Now, New York is America's largest city. It really has a lot of influence. I look for Republicans to counter what happened in New York City and go hard in on criticizing the Democrats for adopting pro-Palestinian and anti-Semitic candidates and endorsing them to put them into office in the largest city, which has one of the largest Jewish populations in the country. So what does that say to the Democrats, though? The Democrat Party has to address itself in terms of how far left they're going to go. There are some other cities, of course, and states where the Democrats are trying to lean more moderate, become more focused on taking care of America. But this anti-Semitism that's rising within the Democrat ranks is very alarming, and New York is the epicenter of that right now.
3: And you, as our White House correspondent, are in the epicenter of all of it. And so we're praying for you, Kelly.
13: I appreciate that.
3: And we really look forward to all your reports coming up. This is going to be a very busy election cycle. So, Kelly, thanks for joining with us.
13: Thank you, Gord.
3: All right, Ashley, what's next?
1: Well, up next, it's the $400 billion question. How much influence can it buy? The tiny nation of Qatar is plowing its cash into schools, energy contracts, and weapons research. CBN News follows the money next. And then later on, the man they call Mr. Pure Energy, Filipino pop star and global icon Gary Valenciano joins us live in the studio coming up, so stay with us.
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3: Qatar is a tiny desert nation, yet its enormous oil and gas wealth allows it to buy influence around the globe, especially here in the United States. Gary Lane examines how this money is being spent on American universities and in Washington, D.C.
18: Direct from the Persian Gulf to elite universities, corporations, and powerful institutions, Qatari cash is flooding America. Natalie Icano, senior research analyst at the Foundation for Defense of Democracies, has tracked this money trail that goes back some 25 years.
19: I spent over a year trying to trace as much of Qatar's money as I could in the United States. And the grand total that I came up with was $400 billion and change. That's billion with a B.
18: Most of the money started flowing in 2010.
19: In some cases, it's a clear play for influence. I would say money that Qataris spend on lobbying, public relations, media, to a certain extent, education. All of that is buying influence to some degree.
18: It turns out the Foundation for Defense of Democracies found the Qatari billions, making it into important places right here in the U.S., from our defense and energy industries to public schools and even American universities. Greg Roman, who heads up the Middle East Forum, worries about the depth of this influence.
20: They're essentially undermining American citizens' interests in our backyard.
18: When it comes to defense, the monarchy hasn't been shy about spending big. They've dropped at least $30 billion on helicopters, missiles, drones, and F-15 fighter jets. Qatar even coordinates this from inside our country.
19: Their state defense firm has a U.S. subsidiary in South Carolina, and it runs what is essentially a drone research and development facility. It's called John's Island, and that soaked up millions of dollars.
18: Qatar has poured billions into building up the U.S. Al Udeid Air Base just southwest of Doha. As home to about 10,000 troops, this is where U.S. Central Command runs the show. Without this base, the American air campaign against Iran would have been a lot tougher. And that's just the start. During the recent G7 summit in Evian, France, the Qatari emir told President Trump he's proud of his country's investments in America. While thanking the emir, Trump announced more Qatari cash will be coming.
21: You fought and you helped us, and with great bravery. So I just want to compliment you on that. And you'll always be my friend. Qatar's got to be investing much more than $1 trillion in the United States.
18: Over the past decade, Qatar has also pumped $25 billion into U.S. energy, with most of that money landing in oil-rich Texas.
19: Mostly in liquefied natural gas operations down there. And I believe one of the Qatari projects actually just came online in the last couple of months.
18: Icano and Roman both point out that they consider Qatari donations to American universities especially troubling. Why? Qatar openly supports the Muslim Brotherhood and has hosted Taliban and Hamas terrorists. According to FDD, the Israeli government actually approved more than $1 billion in Qatari money sent to Hamas since 2012.
19: The thinking was if the Qataris could spend money on or subsidize civil service salaries and things like that in Gaza and stabilize civilian life in the Strip, that maybe Hamas would sort of moderate. That thinking obviously was proved wrong.
18: Roman is pulling back the curtain on how and where this money can shape what happens at our universities.
20: Start with Georgetown. Almost $1 billion from Qatar went to the university over 20 years. A son of the former emir sits on its board. Qatar names the chairs, they pick the fellows. Qatar's the number one foreign funder of American universities. It even surpassed China. And in 2025, it tripled its giving from under $400 million at one point to $2 billion in a single year.
18: Georgetown University says the money it receives from Qatar is primarily through contracts to operate a satellite campus in Doha, Qatar. The university is in full legal compliance with U.S. government reporting requirements and maintains full operational and academic autonomy. Ikano, however, believes that all Qatari money has made schools like Georgetown forget what they stand for.
19: Last year, the president of Georgetown awarded the mother of the Qatari emir, so that's the mother of the ruler of Qatar, awarded her what is essentially the highest honor that the president can give out. And what's interesting about this is that this particular woman, months prior to receiving the award, publicly eulogized Yahya Sinwar, who was Hamas's chief in Gaza and one of the, if not the mastermind behind Hamas's October 7th terrorist attack.
18: Greg, do you think the rise in anti-Semitism on college campuses has something to do with Qatar funding?
20: I do. And if you look at the universities that they have relationships with, whether it be Carnegie Mellon, Northwestern, Cornell, Georgetown, even Texas A&M to a certain extent, which severed their relationship with the Qataris, these are hotbeds of anti-Semitism in America. There's a direct correlation between the levels of anti-Semitism on college campuses and how much Qatari money goes into those schools.
18: President Trump has praised Qatar as a resilient partner under pressure in the war with Iran. Before the fighting started, though, the two countries appeared pretty friendly. They also share good ties with American adversaries, Russia and China.
19: It really boils down to what we at FDD like to describe as arsonist and firefighter. The Qataris are playing both. And so far, there's been very little accountability from the U.S. government for the more adversarial things that the Qataris engage in.
18: FDD reports the Qataris have also spent $295 billion toward public relations and lobbying the U.S. Congress.
19: But I should note that all that activity is legal. There's nothing wrong with it. It's just that, A, there needs to be disclosure, and B, it can't prevent the U.S. government from holding Qatar accountable for the things that don't necessarily align with American priorities.
18: Gary Lane, CBN News.
3: Well, I'm disturbed by this report, and I hope you are, too. But let's take a step back and look at the history here. The Soviet Union fell, and it fell pretty hard back in the 1980s, and it broke apart. The Chinese government really studied that because they were afraid the same thing could happen to them, that a labor movement out of Poland was able to topple one of the great empires, the Soviet Union, and how in the world could that ever happen? And they looked very closely at the alliance to the Catholic Church and the alliance to President Reagan and how all of that worked together to break up the Soviet Union. They came up with a different strategy where the Soviet Union had actively opposed U.S. interests in various places around the globe and tried to compete with the U.S. on economic grounds. And they said, that's not the way to go. The way to go is to buy America. And so they went in and invested heavily in Wall Street, got a lot of different companies listed in Wall Street, and started influence with law firms and investment bankers. And they wanted to tie their economy to our economy so that there couldn't be a break. And we've seen the results of that when President Trump tried to impose sanctions. Well, there was too much intertwined economic activity for that to really work. Well, the Middle East is watching that, too, and they're playing the same playbook. And Qatar is one of the leaders in this, and they're buying influence with law firms. They're buying influence with investment banks. They're buying influence in Washington, D.C. And, interestingly, they're buying influence on U.S. University campuses. So the direct correlation between protests on campus about Gaza, here's Israel, they were the victims of October 7th, but on October 8th, they became the perpetrators. And it was a very elaborate propaganda campaign that's going on to this day. Now, what can you and I do about it? Well, number one, we need to be aware of the history. We need to be aware that our political leaders are absolutely intertwined with this. Go back to 2012. Who's president? It's President Obama. What does he do? He asked Qatar to host Hamas. They didn't come up with that idea on their own. They were encouraged by the U.S. government because Obama didn't want to negotiate with Iran, which is the funder of Hamas. They wanted them headquartered in Qatar so that at least they could have meetings. Well, now that influence and the Muslim Brotherhood and all of that is embedded now in Qatar. And it's so intertwined. How do we ever untangle this? Well, let's be informed and let's hold our leadership accountable to it. If you think the Muslim Brotherhood is somehow our friend, please think again. In the Obama administration, they were called a social welfare organization, which is absolutely laughable. The head of national security said that in a congressional hearing. They are not a social welfare organization. They are dedicated to imposing Sharia law on the whole planet. It's not just let's restore a caliphate, let's wipe Israel off the map. They want to do it on the whole planet. And let's recognize that and try to say, if you're taking their money, if you're part of that ideology, if you're trying to spread that or at least you're tolerating it, please think again, because what we're seeing in Europe is absolutely horrific. What we're seeing in Great Britain, absolutely horrific. Could that come to our shores? The answer is yes. But let's be informed and let's be prepared and let's stand against it. Most importantly, let's vote against that. Ashley?
1: 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Well, up next, Behind the Music with one of the biggest stars in the Philippines. Gary V takes us through the struggles and the health scares and the grit and grace that carried him through. 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
3: Well, Gary Valenciano, Gary V, he's a multi-platinum artist. His influence has been felt far beyond the entertainment world. He served as an ambassador for UNICEF. He's been part of the Billy Graham Crusade. He's been part of CBN Asia since the beginning. His wife, Angeli, is on our board. And he has been such an inspiration to me and to audiences all over the world.
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27: 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The Filipino-Puerto Rican entertainer has inspired audiences for 40 years with timeless music and messages of faith and hope.
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27: 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He's also recently launched his own podcast, Unshaken, Stories of Grit and Grace.
3: Well, Gary V joins us now, and can I get a close-up of Gary? I want a close-up. Can I get a close-up? Zoom in. Just he can take it. He can take full HD. Here he is, Mr. Pure Energy, and I'm here to tell you, he's 62 years old, and he doesn't look older than, like, 29. How in the world do you do this?
4: Well, you know,
3: I just saw this clip, and you dancing, I'm going, you know, I'm just 6 years older, and there's no way I could do that. I mean, every joint in my body would just spasm if I tried to do that. How is this? You're a walking miracle.
4: Well, first is, I have to tell you that at this age, I do feel those, you know, little creaks and stuff on my bones.
3: I got you beat. I'm sorry.
4: But I think a lot of it
3: I went on a bike ride the other day, and my hip was like, no. And here you are, I mean, doing hours-long concerts with everything, all the, you know.
4: You know, I think that the word miracle, I think it really is all that. It really is all that. Type 1 diabetic, I've gone through a whole slew of challenges with my health. And yet God says, yeah, but I'm not done with you just yet.
3: And you've been close to death. I mean, you've had some real, very serious health issues.
4: Several times, yeah.
3: Coma, heart disease. Then the heart actually led to you being here today because they discovered kidney problems.
4: Yes.
3: Kidney cancer.
4: They saw the kidney cancer. As I was healing, I built up what is called pleural effusion. The doctor said, let's check and see what else is going on inside your body. They checked. And then they found cancer in my right kidney. So they took out 30% of that about a month and a week after the operation.
3: And here you are on tour in the United States.
4: Yes, I am.
3: You're selling out audiences. You're getting ready to go to Durham, North Carolina.
4: Yes.
3: You're doing these two-hour shows and just Mr. Pure Energy.
4: You know, the source of the energy is not me, folks. I'm just allowing myself to be used. And then he comes in and he shows people what pure energy really is all about. And I just happen to be the conduit, you know, to show people what it's all
3: about. For those watching, you know, we've talked before and you know, we've known each other now.
4: Yeah.
3: A long time. You know, I came back from India one time and Gary played this brand new song, Take Me Out of the Dark, for me in his house. And it was such a... I mean, talk about filling my soul. I was so empty at that moment. And
4: that was the song Face to Face.
3: Oh, you're right.
4: The song
3: Face to Face.
4: Okay.
3: But it was a moment for me. And so what happens to you when you walk on stage? Because you become someone else.
4: Wow, that's a good question. It's still the same me. But I become empowered, you know. I do spend time in prayer before I come out on stage because every concert is not just a concert to entertain. It's a concert that hopefully would inspire. And that's why we called the tour Inspired, the Inspired 2026 tour in the United States. And then he takes over, Gordon. He just comes in, and sometimes when I'm performing on stage and moving like this, the dancers with me, they can hear me going, ooh, wow, because I'm like, okay, I'll just keep going. You handle everything else. But I do get tired, too. But it's tired physically. It's not tired emotionally. It's not like I want to give up and say, okay, I want to retire now. It's physically, it is tiring to be up on stage for 2.5 hours, 2 hours and 15. And, you know, at this age, but I love what I do. I love what I do, and I love the fact that I can incorporate what I do and allow people to know who my God is boldly, but not coming on too strong, like shoving something down people's throats, and people can resonate with what I share. So another miracle.
3: Well, you've had a tremendous influence, not just in the Philippines, but throughout the world. You mentioned retirement, and I go, well, I don't ever see you doing that.
4: I did have a concert in 2024 called Pure Energy One Last Time. And it was really... I had to clarify, and I have to actually let people know that it wasn't retiring. Mm-hmm. It was me transitioning or transforming into a different kind of performer on stage, where I felt that now I need to go deeper into the spirit of inspiring, uplifting, and bringing hope to people now more than ever before with everything that's been going on in the world today. And I'm thankful that because of that, it's been happening. Here I am with the 2026 tour called Inspired. 2027, we'll continue that. You know, 2028.
3: At an age where most people are thinking about retirement, you're actually starting a brand new thing. You're doing a podcast,
4: yes.
3: Unshaken,
4: yes,
3: Stories
4: yes,
3: of
4: yes.
3: Grit and Grace. So for old people like me that don't watch podcasts, how do you see that? Where do you go to find it?
4: I had no idea. It's with iHeartRadio. Mm-hmm. Okay, so they kind of wanted to branch out into Asia, and they picked me to be one of the very first ones for Asia, in the Philippines at least. And I don't have the highest numbers, but I guess they sense that there is something more than just numbers that matter. You mm-hmm. know, it's the numbers of those who get hit by whatever is talked about. And who in the world doesn't go through moments of grit and grace without them even knowing it? Maybe they might look at grit and feel that way. You know, it's all grit. But then God's grace always comes into the picture. But not many people are aware that even people in the entertainment industry go through these things. And what's great, Gordon, is that every guest that I've spoken to, many times they say, you know, I've never shared this side of my life before. Then it makes it even more authentic. When you hear people that you see up on stage in front of the camera sharing those moments of grit and then realizing, wow, but there were moments of grace as well.
3: Well, you've certainly been through it. Yeah. For anyone going through that grit before you get to the grace, what's your advice to them?
4: Okay. There's a song that I wrote called Take Me Out of the Dark, where it's based on the passage found in Proverbs chapter 3, verses 5 and 6, which is trust in the Lord with all your heart. Lean not on your own understanding. And with that very first statement alone, through those moments of grit that's led me into the moments of grace, I've learned that I don't have to understand everything that takes place. I just need to trust even more when I don't understand what's going on. So when they find something in me, or when I'm feeling something, when I'm not feeling well, I may not understand why, but I just need to trust with all my heart, put all my understanding aside, and He always comes through. That word always, He always has, Gordon. He's never put me down. Never.
3: You're going to sing for us? What are
4: yes.
3: you going to sing?
4: Okay, I'm going to sing a song, and I'm glad you asked that. I'm going to sing a song called The Answer. Mm-hmm. And remember the very first campaign of CBN in the Philippines?
3: Campaign.
4: It was completed because of that. I started it in 1990, and it was just the first part that I finished. And that's all I did in a concert, was the first part of that song, unfinished. But then, years later, my wife says, hey, Gary, you know, CBN is coming. They want you to perform. They want you. I said, hey, maybe I can finish that song and call it The Answer. And I'm really happy I have the chance to do that song here.
3: Yeah, I listened to it yesterday as I was prepping for your visit, and it brought back so many wonderful memories. It was just great. So we've got to close this part so that Gary can transition and you can hear him sing. It's absolutely wonderful. He's one of my favorite artists in the whole world.
4: Thank you.
3: To subscribe to his brand new podcast, it's called Unshaken with Gary Vee, Stories of Grit and Grace. 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I assume it's iHeartRadio. Gary also has a new documentary coming out later this year. It's called Pure Energy, One Last Time. And obviously, it's not one last time. It's going to be multiple times. You can check out his website for more information, GaryVee.com. And coming up, hear the answer from Mr. Pure Energy himself. A live performance right here from Gary Vee right after this.
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0: Have you ever considered praying for the media? Yes, for journalists, editors, influencers, those running digital news and information platforms. Rather than complaining about what they're putting out, let's pray that media and mass communication opportunities accessible around the world are used to further advance the gospel. Lord, this country is so divided, and the media either intentionally or inadvertently stirs emotions to such a degree that it seems impossible for truth and reason to be the aim of reporting. Lord, we speak against the prince of the power of the air and pray the Prince of Peace would reign by a sweeping move of the Holy Spirit. And we pray in Jesus' name, amen.
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5: 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A federal judge in California is barring ICE from making arrests at immigration courts. U.S. District Judge Casey Pitts ruled the government can't justify such arrests. The decision applies nationwide. The judge said changing guidelines to allow arrest inside the courts discourages immigrants from attending their hearings. A Homeland Security official called the decision judicial overreach. The issue is likely to go to the United States Supreme Court. Millions of honeybees are swarming over a neighborhood in Texas. It happened after this 18-wheeler carrying about 400 beehives turned over in a ditch as the driver was trying to navigate a tight corner. Emergency teams closed the area to traffic and urged the residents in the area to stay inside while crews work to unload the trailer and salvage as many hives as possible. No bee stings or serious injuries have been reported. Want to remind you, you can always get the latest from CBN News by going to our website. It's cbnnews.com. Gordon and Ashley are back with more of today's 700 Club. It's coming up right after this.
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11: Rosario is a widow raising two teenagers. She has carried the weight of her family alone. Her biggest worry is the roof over their heads.
12: When it rains, all of our belongings get wet. 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
11: And 14-year-old Abigail told us that with every storm, the damage to the house and their belongings got worse.
13: I'm afraid the roof will collapse because the metal sheets are damaged, and the wooden support beams are rotten.
11: Still, Rosario refused to give up. 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
12: With the work I do, it's still not enough. 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
11: Then, thanks to you, Operation Blessing built Rosario and her children a new home with sturdy walls and a roof that no longer leaks. We also gave them beds, furniture, and household appliances.
12: This was a huge surprise for me and my children, and a great blessing from God. Now we are living better, and our home has become a safe and beautiful place.
11: 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Now she's earning more as the owner of her own business.
12: 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I know my children will have a better future now.
13: I am so happy for my mom and for our new house. And our family's finances are improving too. Thank you so much.
10: Being able to have a sustainable and safe roof over our heads is a true blessing. I don't know about you, but sometimes I just forget that. But stories like this show us that there are people all around the world in dire need of simple things like water, a safe roof over their heads, food, so many other things. 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

0: something in return. This is our latest teaching. It's called 40 Days of Praying for America, Seeking the Peace of a Nation, where we are encouraging you to pray and intercede for our country, especially now we are living in some crazy times, but also we're approaching our 250th anniversary of this nation. 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So again, if you want all this, but most of all, you want the assurance that you want to help people around the world and do it in the name of Jesus, become a partner with us today. Give us a call, 1-800-700-7000. And we'll be back with your email questions right after this, so stay with us.
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0: All right. Well, welcome back to the show. And here are your email questions. Gordon, this one is coming from Denise. She says, hi, Gordon. I love watching the 700 Club every day, and I especially appreciate your commentaries and the biblical perspective you bring. I hope it's okay if I take exception to a part of your response to a mother asking how she could best explain Jesus to her young daughter. I've stayed perplexed about your suggestion that the mother tell her daughter to look in the mirror and she'd see Jesus. I'm certainly no theologian, but this answer just seems wrong on many levels. I just keep wondering about this.
3: Denise, this comes from a great revelation I had it was a teaching from T.L. Osborne where he brought somebody up on stage, and this is what Jesus looks like in Africa today, and obviously was an African. And it stunned the audience. So here's a question for you, Denise. Are you made in the image of God? And if the answer to that theologically is yes, that's clearly what the Scripture says. Male and female, he made in his image. That's what it says in the book of Genesis. So if you're made in his image, that means you look like him. And so you can go to the mirror and say, this is what Jesus looks like. You can have that. But more importantly for us Christians, it's Christ in us, the hope of glory. This is the Apostle Paul talking. You find this in the first chapter of the book of Colossians. Christ in you, the hope of glory. So are you seeing him reflected in you, Christ in you? The Apostle John, as he was, so are we in the world. And Jesus' own words to his disciples, if you've seen me, you've seen the Father. Why? Because he's made in his image, and we're made in his image. It's one thing to say, okay, I believe that Jesus came to show us what God is really like, to show us that God is love, that he's willing to die for us, that he loves us eternally. He wants all of his children to be with him for all eternity. But turn that around. Jesus came to show us, what we're capable of, that when we're redeemed, when we're brought back into right relationship with God, then all things become possible for us, that we're restored back to what he originally intended. Children made in his image who will have dominion over the world. So, you look like God. Ask yourself this question. Well, if I look like him, can I now act like him? Can I be like Jesus? Can I be as he was? Can I be in the world today? Here's a word from Romans. May the God of hope fill you with all joy and peace as you trust in him. God bless you. We'll see you tomorrow.

0: Thursday, dizziness and chest pains.
1: And I was unable to move at that point.
0: A man needs emergency surgery.
1: Jesus, if this is my time to go home, please have my wife here with me.
0: With a great physician by his side.
1: She said, Jesus has this. And that's when I felt a peaceful feeling around me.
0: The fight to save his life.
1: He put his hand on my heart. He says, you are healed. You are healed.
0: Thursday on the 700 Club.
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6: This week on Christian World News, peace deal in the Middle East. The United States and Iran agree to end the fighting. What's the impact on Israel? And we'll tell you the latest risk to Iran's Christians. Plus, World Cup fever sweeps the United States. See how Christians are opening their homes to host watch parties in hopes of leading people to Jesus Christ. And it all started with a love story in Ukraine that spread to the highlands of Papua New Guinea. Meet the couple who left everything behind to build a ministry that continues to change countless lives. Hello, everyone. Welcome to this week's edition of Christian World News. I'm George Thomas. Well, just days after signing a peace deal, negotiations between the United States and Iran have hit a snag. The first meeting between Vice President J.D. Vance and Iranian negotiators was canceled. Meanwhile, the agreement is creating tension in Israel, with some government ministers saying they should disregard the deal. Vice President Vance called their response a, quote, freakout, and warned Israeli leaders to be careful of their criticism.
7: If I was in the cabinet of the Israeli government, I might not be attacking the only powerful ally that I have anywhere left in the entire world. Over the last 3 months, 2/3 of the defensive weapons that have protected your homeland have been built by American hands and paid for by American tax dollars. Donald J. Trump is the only head of state in the entire world who is sympathetic to the nation of Israel at this moment in time.
6: Vance also defended President Trump's position that Iran may retain some missile capabilities. He insisted a final agreement will prevent Iran from developing missiles capable of threatening the world. And questions remain about Iran's nuclear program, with reports the stockpile of enriched uranium will not be taken out from Iran, but instead will remain inside the country and be diluted under international supervision. All of this happening while there is growing concern that the regime will once again crack down on its own people. One target in particular is the underground Christian church. Mariam Waba is a research analyst with the Foundation for Defense of Democracies. She recently wrote about how Christians are being prosecuted as Zionist traitors. She joins us now for more. Mariam, great to have you on the broadcast. Why is the regime now labeling Christians as Zionists instead of simply religious converts?
8: Good evening. Great to be with you today. Look, we got to start the story by talking a little bit about the growing Christian community in Iran. We've known, according to reports by Christian missionaries, Christian monitoring groups like Open Doors, that Iran's Christian community has been growing exponentially for the last 2-3 decades at least. What we've seen in the last 2-3 years, particularly and especially since the Operation Midnight Hammer in July of 2025, is that the regime has targeted these Christian communities. And here I'll make a quick distinction that is important in this story, is that the regime looks at the native indigenous Christian communities like the Armenians, like the Assyrians, slightly different than how it views its convert communities, its Persian-speaking convert communities. And this is where our story begins. The regime is looking for a scapegoat here. They're looking for somebody to label as traitors, as enemies of the state, and as they really call it, enemies of God. And the Persian-speaking convert community Christians of Iran ends up being that scapegoat and ends up being prosecuted as what they call Zionist traitors.
6: What does Christianity's growth in Iran say about the regime's confidence in its own ideology?
8: You're hitting on something very important here. Since the 1979 Islamic Revolution, the regime has governed Iran on a principle that it is the highest authority, the connection between the Iranian people and God. And when we see a growing Christian population, when we see a population that is turning away from Islam, turning away from Shia Islam, turning away from the regime, it's telling of just how much control that the regime has on the population. It's why that they continue to shutter churches, arrest Christians en masse, and come up with new and creative ways to persecute both the indigenous communities of Iran and also the converted communities of Iran. House churches have become a target. And these are all signs that the regime is losing control, not only on its practical, tactical control of the population, but really on the spiritual control of the Iranian people.
6: I remember many, many years ago having the chance to go to Iran, and back then, the mosques were empty. In fact, it's an issue that the government is facing, the reality that so many Iranians are turning their back against Islam. I'm curious, Maryam, why are some of these Iranians willing to convert despite the enormous risks that they face?
8: That's a great question. Look, I think in rejecting the Islamic Republic, in rejecting this tyrannical regime that has had its thumb pressed against the Iranian people for 45 plus years now, the Iranian people are looking for something else. Sometimes it's atheism, sometimes it's nationalism, and sometimes it's Christianity. And there's a couple of other buckets that we can begin to dissect here. In rejecting the regime's tyrannical control, the Iranian people are looking for other ways to express their national identity, and sometimes that is Christianity. The churches are growing, although it's hard to tell that if you're looking at the physical churches of Iran, but the house churches are really where we can begin to track this trend a little closer.
6: Final question in the last few seconds we have here, Maryam. What's your concern about this peace deal and the impact that it's going to have on all Iranians, irrespective of their religious persuasion?
8: Look, there's been a lot of noise around this MOU agreement. There's been a lot of noise about potentially side agreements that Washington has penned with Tehran. And it's hard to begin to analyze what this MOU means for Iranians and Christians in Iran when we don't exactly know the details. But what worries me most is that this gives the regime ability to continue its crackdown on the Iranian people and Christian communities vis-a-vis the Iranian people.
6: Okay, terrific. We'll have to leave it there. Maryam, thank you so much for coming on the broadcast. Maryam Wahba with the Foundation for Defense of Democracy. It's great to have you. Have a great weekend. Up next, World Cup fever. Around the world, people are cheering their teams to victory. One ministry is using the tournament to introduce people to Jesus. We'll have that story in a moment.
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6: Folks, welcome back to Christian World News. Well, World Cup fever, it's gripping the world. Cities throughout the U.S., Mexico, and Canada are hosting tournaments all for over the next 4 weeks. A Texas-based church planting ministry is seizing the moment for the gospel. 15 Dallas-based families will open their homes to neighbors and community members using a shared love of soccer and Latino culture to spark gospel conversations. Rosita Blanco of E3 Partners joins us now to tell us more. Rosita, I know you're originally from Medellin, Colombia, and I know obviously who you are supporting in this tournament, but I'm curious, how do the values of soccer, faith, and family that are so important to the Latino community, how does that make the World Cup kind of like a perfect time to share the gospel?
15: Oh, absolutely. For Hispanic, faith, family, and soccer combine are values that help us to shape identity, to preserve traditions, and strengthen connections between individuals, families, and generations. For example, soccer is more than a sport for us. It gives us opportunities for families, churches, and communities to get together around a watch party or to support a local team, and most importantly, to celebrate our national heritage. Mm. Family, for example, is the foundation of our Latino culture, and faith is our source of hope and values. We get inspired by the love of God to be compassionate and to serve others.
6: Obviously, you get together and you're shouting, go! You know, and you're eating and you're enjoying the fellowship. But really, talk about the main goal when you get together in these gatherings.
15: Well, basically, the main goal is to share the gospel and start discipleship groups with our loved ones. So for E3 Partners, the work that we do is we equip the body of Christ to empower believers to share the gospel and start discipleship groups. While we do that, we help them to develop plans to reach their loved ones and also to reach people that they don't know yet. So I will say that the most important lesson for them is to realize that our work just begins when people receive salvation. From that moment on, we start meeting the new believers, we start discipleship programs, and also equipping them to become disciple makers themselves. So while they are growing in their relationship with the Lord, we are mentoring and we are also sending them to do the same with others.
6: Okay.
15: So we all are just focused in sharing the gospel making disciples and multiplying healthy churches all over the world.
6: I love it. Real quickly, last few seconds, what kind of success have you seen with these kinds of events?
15: Well, I will say that the most beautiful success is the salvation of a soul. Mm. Nothing compares with the joy that fills your heart when the Lord uses you for the salvation of our soul. And if that soul is somebody that we care and we love, it really means everything for us. But also success is to mobilize the body of Christ to obey the Great Commission, to become laborers for the mission of God in this earth.
6: I love it. Listen, good luck on Colombia. I'm supporting England, so wish you all the best. Rosita Blanco, thank you so much for coming on the broadcast. Coming up, from Ukraine to the remote jungles of Papua New Guinea, meet the amazing couple who left everything behind to build a ministry that continues to change countless lives.
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6: Well, folks, welcome back. Now, a story of faith, sacrifice, and an 8,000-mile journey that changed countless lives. 15 years ago, a beautiful young Ukrainian couple left everything behind to begin a ministry in Papua New Guinea. Here's their remarkable story. In 2011, Ira and Zhenya Konstantinik arrived in one of the most remote places on Earth, far from Ukraine and modern conveniences. They stepped into the jungles of Papua New Guinea with little more than faith and a belief that this is where God had called them to be.
27: For the first week, it was so romantic, you know, everything was so exciting. Here I am, a mission in Papua New Guinea.
6: The reality became harsher than anything they imagined.
27: And then we all got sick. So romantic period was done. I had to wash clothes, I had to get up in the morning, make a fire. I grow my own food, which I have no idea how to, and have a toddler, and I don't speak the language that people speak.
6: No electricity, running water, or toilet. Just a small hut surrounded by jungle.
28: We were so poor as missionaries, we didn't even have the money to buy a mattress.
6: In 2011, Zhenya, Ira, and their two-year-old son, Matvi, landed here on the shores of the Yonki Dam in the highlands of Papua New Guinea. Their home, which was basically a hut, made of bamboo and leaves, was right around the bend of this lake. That first year as missionaries was no walk in the park.
27: Rats were crawling under our blankets, on our legs, bellies.
6: Then came a moment Ira says she'll never forget. She woke up in the middle of the night, lit a lantern, and looked at her son.
27: I saw that his face was covered in ants. They were coming out of his nose, his ears, his mouth, everything. His white face, I couldn't see his skin. It was all completely covered in ants.
6: Long before that night in Papua New Guinea, a teenage girl in Ukraine had a dream.
27: I felt the Lord is speaking to me. You have to leave your place, Ukraine, Kyiv, and go on full-time missionary.
6: She added another prayer.
27: And I told God, Lord, either you give me a husband who is a missionary or I won't be married. I wanted a husband who will be so crazy for God as I am or even more.
6: A year later, she met Jenya. At the time, his life looked very different.
28: Before I met Christ, I was living a very troubled life. I loved to fight, smoked, drank alcohol, sold drugs, stole, and was involved in gang activity.
6: Then everything changed. The former street fighter became a missionary. And when he met Ira...
28: I really, really, really liked her for who she was, both inside and out. And that same day, I knew she was the woman God had brought into my life.
27: Oh, man, I couldn't speak. He looked so handsome with his curly hair and blue eyes and dark skin.
6: They first served in Russia before sensing a new calling, Papua New Guinea, a place neither had ever seen.
28: I didn't even know where Papua New Guinea was.
6: Not everyone supported their decision.
27: They told me, look at yourself. What if you fail? What if you get sick? What if you get eaten, you know? In Papua New Guinea, there are people who eat people.
6: After the birth of their daughter in Ukraine, Ira says she found herself questioning whether she could return. Then something changed. She says her love for the Papua people had grown deeper than she ever imagined.
27: For the first time in my life, I could feel just a tiny bit of God's love for them, how God feels for them, how God's heart is broken for them. In that instant moment, I knew I'm going back. And not only I'm going back, I will never call Ukraine my home again. I will call Papua New Guinea my home.
6: 15 years later, that decision still shapes every part of their lives. The family now lives on land known as Promised Land. Years ago, local businessman Bumugaru donated the property after believing God told him to give it to the missionaries.
0: I'm so glad I did, because I've seen how God has used the land to bear so much fruit.
6: What was once an overgrown field is now home to a thriving ministry. They opened their home to children with nowhere else to go.
27: When we moved to Promised Land, we took in 11 boys from the street.
6: Today, their family includes biological and adopted children.
1: It just feels like home. We were here our entire lives.
2: God will always provide for those who serve him.
6: Plus, countless young people who have passed through their doors.
27: We bought clothes for them, paid their school fees. They started to call us for the first time, Mom and Dad.
3: Let's go to lesson 19.
6: Life at Promised Land is rarely boring.
4: Is that a poisonous snake?
2: Yes.
4: Are you serious?
2: Yeah.
6: During our visit, homeschool lessons briefly stopped when Matvi stepped outside, killed a snake with his bow and arrow, and then returned to class as if nothing had happened. Then there are the stories of changed lives.
27: There is a girl right there. Her mom tried to kill her 3 times. She tried to abort her.
6: Another young woman named Elena came to Ira and Jenya years ago when her mother could no longer care for her. Today, she is part of the family.
7: If it wasn't for them, I would not be a Christian today. I would not be where I am now. Mama Ira has taught me how to be close to Jesus, how to read the Bible, how to hear his voice. We used to hang out as little children. Now we've grown up. And we still hang out.
6: They started a church on the property and planted others in remote parts of Papua New Guinea.
28: This place has become our home, and we are truly happy. We are grateful to live here and serve God by serving others.
6: Jenya's ministry often takes him far beyond the church walls.
8: During our visit, I followed him to a local jail where he distributed food, handed out Bible tracts, and shared a message of hope. We also traveled deep into the jungle to meet the leaders of two rival tribes once locked in conflict. Along with supplies to help rebuild damaged homes, he brought a message of reconciliation and forgiveness.
0: Our two tribes had been fighting each other for a long time. Then Jenya and the pastors from Promised Land visited us and encouraged us to stop the conflict.
8: Although Papua New Guinea is now home,
9: pray for Ukraine.
8: Ukraine is never far from their hearts. It's on their vehicles, on their clothing, and in their prayers.
28: Our church faithfully prays for Ukraine on a regular basis.
27: I pray, I cry, I text my mom, I check on her. It's hard.
8: Whether she's leading a Bible study for young people, ministering to women in the community, or like on this particular day, stitching up a man's injured finger, Ira is always finding ways to serve.
27: Touch your people, Lord.
8: But if you ask her, her most important ministry is caring for her family at home.
10: Amen.
8: And around Promised Land.
11: Stop cooking so good, Mom.
8: I know, stop it. All the ice creams, homemade ice cream. She's known for more than her servant's heart.
27: Yes, I love to bake and cook.
8: Her cooking and baking have become legendary.
27: People need bread. Not just spiritual bread, but physical bread. Ask people who live with us. They remember our bread. They remember our ice cream. They remember our pizza.
8: Now, after years of worshiping in a small, open-air structure, a larger church is rising. A visible reminder of how far this journey has come. From a hut with rats and ants to a thriving ministry serving families, children, and villages across Papua New Guinea. For Ira and Jenya, the lesson learned over the years is surprisingly simple.
28: True happiness doesn't come from living a comfortable life. It comes from giving of yourself, serving others, and witnessing the transformation that takes place in their lives.
27: Jesus is enough and He is everything.
8: 15 years after leaving Ukraine, that faith and the love story that started it all continues to carry them forward.
6: It's a beautiful ministry. If you want to support them, you can go to the Promised Land. It's there on their website. You can get Christian World News delivered straight to your inbox. 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
3: 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Each family received a Bible along with resources to help them teach their children at home. Four people prayed to receive Jesus during the event. So awesome. Folks, that is it for this week's edition of Christian World News. Thank you so much for joining us. From all of us here at the headquarters of the Christian Broadcasting Network, we wish you an awesome week ahead. 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
9: Thank you so much for joining us for CBN News Watch. I'm Ephraim Graham. Ahead today, questions and concerns over the negotiations in the Middle East. The head of Iran's negotiating team says the memorandum of understanding between the U.S. and Iran is, quote, America's declaration of defeat, while the Israeli ambassador to the U.S. says the peace talks between Israel and Lebanon are falling apart, calling them a train wreck. He's concerned Washington's agreement with Iran will leave Hezbollah in power. We're going to bring you this story, reporting from Jerusalem. Here at home, a major development on a key social issue as a top federal agency sues the world's leading transgender medical association over its treatment for minors. And an ancient artifact from the Middle East shedding new light on an historic moment and the enduring faith of the Jewish people. All those stories and more right now on CBN News Watch.
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9: It is Wednesday, the 24th of June, 2026. We're going to begin this half hour with the international negotiations dealing with the Middle East. Iran is proclaiming the memorandum of understanding is, quote, a declaration of U.S. defeat, while Israel is deeply concerned about the talks between the Jewish state and Lebanon. CBN News Middle East correspondent Joshua Swanson brings us the story. He's reporting from Jerusalem.
10: The Trump administration is pressing forward to facilitate peace between Israel and Lebanon, but Israeli ambassador to the United States, Yehiel Leiter, warns the talks are falling apart, saying we are in a train wreck. The talks were designed to separate Lebanon from the broader conflict with Iran and reduce the influence of the terrorist organization Hezbollah operating along Israel's northern border. But Tuesday, Lebanese President Joseph Aoun tied the issues together by insisting we accept nothing less than an end to the Israeli occupation of southern Lebanon. An agreement earlier this week said a ceasefire depends on a complete cessation of Hezbollah fire and the evacuation of all Hezbollah operatives from areas south of the Litani River. The Lebanese army would then take control. Secretary of State Marco Rubio says the MOU with Iran must address the regime's support for Hezbollah.
11: There's an Iranian issue with regards to Lebanon, and that is their support and sponsorship of Hezbollah. But as far as the future of Lebanon belongs to the Lebanese people through their sovereign elected government.
10: At the same time, Iran is drawing a red line around its military capabilities. President Masoud Pezeshkian says Tehran's missile program will never be part of peace negotiations.
12: Our missile program was not included in the MOU, and it shall not be. I would like to say that if it was not for Iran's missile capabilities to defend ourselves, our country would have been plundered and destroyed by the Zionist regime and the U.S.
10: Those comments come as President Trump is celebrating what he called a historic agreement.
13: We just achieved a historic peace agreement with Iran to end the conflict in the Strait of Hormuz. And by the way, yesterday, 19 million barrels of oil flowed out of the Strait of Hormuz, a very beautiful place.
10: Back in Washington, the U.S. Senate has for the first time approved a war powers resolution aimed at limiting military action against Iran. The House has approved a similar resolution, but neither has any practical effect. The vote highlights a rare bipartisan rebuke to the administration's strategy toward Iran, and critics argue it comes at a great cost to the American people.
9: And Joshua's joining us now with more. So what is Iran saying about the Memorandum of Understanding and the talks with the United States?
14: Well, Ephraim, Iran is presenting the agreement very differently than the White House. Iran's chief negotiator described the deal as a declaration of American defeat. He said it wasn't a result of the U.S. pressure that they made a deal, but instead the resistance of the brave Iranian nation. So Iran's leaders are also emphasizing sovereignty. Their message is that regional countries, not outside powers, should determine the future of the Middle East. Tehran is telling the Persian people living in captivity in Iran that it stood firm and protected their national interests. That, of course, is because Iran needs to project strength domestically, since the protests from within Iran sparked this war in the first place. And the fact that the overwhelming majority of Iranians want nothing to do with the jihadist Islamic Republic. So both sides appear to have very different understandings of what was actually achieved with the signing of the MOU.
9: Iran is also saying its missile program will not be included in the talks. What about its nuclear program?
14: Yes, Iran has been very consistent. It says missile program non-negotiable. On the nuclear side, Iran is signaling it's ready to play ball. As the head of the UN nuclear watchdog group, Rafael Grossi, announced just this morning that inspections are expected to regain access. Inspectors can get back into Iran and check enrichment facilities. Those facilities are believed to contain highly enriched uranium that could potentially be used for nuclear weapons if Iran chose to take that step. The challenge is that Washington and Tehran are still sending mixed signals about exactly what inspections will look like and how much access inspectors will actually receive. So the nuclear program is clearly a part of this deal, but now we wait and see if inspectors will get meaningful access and whether the international community can independently verify what Iran is doing or hopefully not doing with its nuclear program.
9: What about the talks when it comes to the Strait of Hormuz?
14: Yeah, well, President Trump declared the straits are open, the oil is flowing. He said that based on Iranian concessions in the negotiation, he's agreed to allow the Hormuz Strait to remain open. No further naval blockades, he said, but he did have a caveat. All U.S. military ships will remain in place just in case they are necessary. This is the president continually reminding the Iranians that the U.S. is ready and willing to restart this war. But the president has pointed out, too, that the flow of commerce through the strait is evidence that stability has returned to the region. But Iran is continuing to stress that it has the right to control its own territorial waters. So this situation with the strait remains fragile. It could become a point of tension again, but for now it's open for business.
9: Let's talk about Lebanon and Hezbollah. Israel's ambassador to the U.S. sounds very negative on the talks, comparing them, quote, to a train wreck. Is that the general view of Israel's government?
14: Yeah, from that is the view of the Israeli government, given where Israel believes that the talks are headed. So Ambassador Yefel Leiter, he says Israel entered these negotiations as if they were riding on the same train with Lebanon, headed in the same direction with the U.S., as the U.S. being the locomotive. And in other words, there was a clear objective, right? Remove Iran's influence from Lebanon, disarm Hezbollah, and move toward a genuine peace agreement between Israel and Lebanon. He was rather blunt with his concern over the train wreck quote and that the U.S. pushed to end the war with Iran. He said Lebanon becoming tied to those broader negotiations, it puts Israel's position with Lebanon, it's treated as if Lebanon, Israel, Iran all together. But the whole purpose of the talks, from his perspective, was to reduce or eliminate Iran's influence in shaping Lebanon's future. So many Israeli officials remain skeptical of any arrangement that leaves Iran with continued access to Hezbollah and with Hezbollah having any footprint inside Lebanon. Lasting stability really requires a stronger Lebanese army presence, a stronger Lebanese government not controlled by Hezbollah, and zero Iranian involvement.
9: Secretary of State Marco Rubio says Iran must stop supporting Hezbollah, but Hezbollah is based in Lebanon, and the president of Lebanon wants Israel to withdraw, which Israel says it won't do. Any idea how this difficulty is going to be resolved?
14: Peace through strength. The U.S. and Israel both want a stronger Lebanese government and a stronger military that can replace Hezbollah's influence in southern Lebanon. So the path forward depends on whether the Lebanese army can establish any real control in the areas currently influenced by Hezbollah. That's, of course, the northern part of Israel, the southern part of Lebanon. And that's why these Washington talks are really so important. Right now, both Israel and Lebanon say that they want stability, and most here are assuming that means U.S. military involvement and U.S. arming the Lebanese army and even likely U.S. foreign aid. Some here say that the Lebanese president is using Hezbollah to bring the U.S. into the conflict, which would mean U.S. financial support, U.S. military support. Ephraim, we'll see how it plays out.
9: Indeed. Our CBN News Middle East correspondent Joshua Swanson, thank you so much for being with us. Here at home, a key federal agency files a lawsuit against the world's top transgender medical association. We're going to bring you a look at what's happening with the case when we come back.
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9: In a major development of a highly cultural issue, the Federal Trade Commission is suing the world's leading transgender medical association. Medical reporter Lori Johnson has the details.
1: The FTC, along with attorneys general from four states, filed a lawsuit against the World Professional Association for Transgender Health for allegedly pushing puberty blockers, cross-sex hormones, and surgery on minors. The FTC says WPATH deceived many consumers into believing that its treatment guidelines are based on strong evidence.
2: Well, we applaud the FTC and the four states that have taken WPATH in this regard. This lawsuit is critically important to exposing the deception that WPATH has had in the world of pediatric gender dysphoria.
1: The FTC hopes to stop WPATH from publishing guidelines that doctors regularly consult when counseling parents. Critics claim those guidelines are full of errors.
2: And you just look at some of the egregious misconduct that they had in creating those standards.
1: For example, according to the lawsuit, doctors are telling parents their children will commit suicide if they're not allowed to transition.
2: The evidence does not show it to be the case. And this is unfortunately, you know, one of those false claims that WPATH has made and that clinicians have taken hold of.
1: The lawsuit references tragic stories of young detransitioners like Chloe Cole.
3: The central thesis that attempts to justify child transitioning is transition your daughter or bury her. That's the lie my parents were told, and every parent of a trans-identified child I know was told the same thing.
1: In a statement, WPATH said the U.S. Federal Trade Commission is not a medical provider and has no place interfering and does not have jurisdiction over WPATH.
22: The FTC complaint is the latest in a string of recent legal moves opposing transgender procedures being done on minors.
1: Recently, the Justice Department began investigating at least 20 children's hospitals for alleged wrongdoing involving transgender procedures on children under 18. So far, two of those hospitals, Texas Children's and the Cleveland Clinic, settled, promising to end the practice and provide care for detransitioners. Also in New York, 22-year-old Fox Varian won a $2 million malpractice verdict after getting a double mastectomy at age 16 that she later regretted.
9: And Lori's with us now with more. So haven't some European nations stopped these procedures on minors?
24: Yes, total ban in the UK, none whatsoever. And then very, very tight restrictions in Norway, Sweden, and France. And it's because research shows very little, if any, benefit. And yet some very serious complications from these procedures on the kids, like cardiovascular problems, bone problems, obviously infertility, and then complications from the surgery itself.
9: These suffering kids are experiencing, the suffering they're experiencing is real. If transgender procedures aren't the answer, what's the help?
24: See, this is the most important thing about the whole transgender on minor issue, and this is that the kids are suffering. Their suffering is real. They are truly disturbed. And so what's happening is you have kids who are experiencing anxiety, depression, sometimes autism, trauma, Ephraim. Mm-hmm. And what they're doing is they're going to social media, and social media is where they learn, oh, well, here's what you need to do. You need to change your gender. This is what your problem is. Then the kids go to their parents, the doctor, and say, not, I'm confused, I'm having trouble, what should I do? They go to the doctor and say, I need a sex change. Mm-hmm. And then the doctor says to the parents, you need to go ahead and okay this or else they'll commit suicide. This is what's happening. And Chloe Cole, who we saw in the package, mm-hmm. who testified before a congressional subcommittee, mm-hmm. said her situation is very typical. She was developing, she developed early, mm-hmm. she was very uncomfortable in her changing body, she did not like the unwanted attention. There was an attack, which you often see trauma, sometimes in the home, sometimes not.
9: Yeah.
24: And so she said it never even entered her mind that she needed to change genders until she went on social media and became convinced that was what she needed. And she goes to the doctor, no psychological evaluation performed. And this is typical. No. So we need to help these kids find out what's going on with them, get them the therapy they need, or whatever else.
9: We see this being addressed in the courts. What about state governments?
24: So it's interesting. A lot of people don't realize that 26 states have already banned or very tightly restricted these procedures on minors, and it has come before the U.S. government. There is legislation to ban it nationwide like they do in the UK. Mm. And so we also have seen that the Plastic Surgeons Association of America has come out and said, no, we're not gonna do this on kids anymore. The AMA, kind of a tepid response. They're like, probably you should wait to do trans procedures when people become adults. But then you've got the pediatrics and the Endocrine Society, which is the hormone doctors. They like follow WPATH all the way. And all these doctors look to their societies and they're saying, well, you know, if the pediatric society says we should do it, then let's do it. Mm. So if they can discredit the WPATH, then maybe these other medical societies will follow suit and start following the plastic surgeons and saying, no, we're not going to do this on kids anymore.
9: All right. Story will continue to follow. Our CBN News medical reporter, Lori Johnson, thank you so much.
24: Thanks for having me.
9: Appreciate it. Still ahead, we are going to take you back to the Holy Land and show you a pendant the size of a thumbnail. We're going to see why it tells a big story about the Temple Mount. That story is coming up right after this.
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9: In Israel, it said, a stone tells a story and the smallest discoveries can speak the loudest. Now, a tiny 1,300-year-old artifact is shedding new light on an historic moment and the enduring faith of Israel's people. Here again now is CBN's Joshua Swanson reporting from Jerusalem.
6: So we're talking about something incredible, never discovered before in the history of archaeology.
10: In Israel, discoveries like this small piece of jewelry can reshape how we understand the past.
6: And excavations right under the southwest corner of the Temple Mount, pendant made out of lead, 100%, that depicts on both sides a temple menorah.
10: For scholars at the Israel Antiquities Authority, this artifact offers a window into Jerusalem's history.
7: Now, the building itself is a marvel. As you can see, we came in on the ground level and we're under this giant canopy meant to duplicate what it's like to be inside an archaeological dig. And inside the building, the National Treasures of Israel. Let's go.
10: Publications Department Director Dr. Philip Vukasovovich has spent his career studying rare artifacts.
7: What does it mean to you as an archaeologist when you find an item of this rarity?
6: Such a small thing tells a huge story.
10: And to understand it, you must go back nearly 1,300 years.
6: Early 7th century AD, the very late Byzantine period. For approximately 500 years, Jews are not allowed to dwell in Jerusalem by the royal decree. At the very end of the Byzantine period, the Jews are finally allowed, after a few hundred years, to come back. And where will they settle? Of course, next to the Temple Mount.
10: This pendant comes from a time of transition.
7: Here at the Tower of David, they have the best explanation of the different periods of the city of Jerusalem. Now let's look at a map of the city. Notice the Temple Mount, but there are no structures during the Byzantine period because the temple had been destroyed. But we fast forward to the Islamic period, and we have the Dome of the Rock, the Al-Aqsa Mosque, and these right here, Umayyad structures. These are the palaces that were built right on top of the village where our menorah was found.
10: Dr. Oren Gutfeld, archaeologist from Hebrew University, explained that for centuries, Jewish life in Jerusalem was limited.
0: We don't know much about Jewish life in Jerusalem in the late Byzantine period. Under the rule of Justinian, the Byzantine emperor from 527 to 565, there are many restrictions about Jewish life in Jerusalem.
10: Archaeologists and researchers studying ancient artifacts continue to fill in the gaps of history.
0: From the lead pendant, we know that there is at least community or people or Jews who came to pray in Jerusalem, to visit the holy places in Jerusalem. Outside of Jerusalem, prosperity, beautiful synagogues that were built all over the Galilee.

0: we document, we excavate, we publish, and anybody who wants to check can check anything from the modern times all the way to ancient times.
1: This was at the Knesset before you brought it in here.
0: Yes.
1: For us to be able to see. Why this item, Philip, and why is it in the Knesset?
0: Jewish history, Jewish presence in this region for 3,000 years, all the way from the Old Testament period time to this very day. And these small items clearly show that.
1: As Israel makes headlines around the globe, this 1,300-year-old pendant and the Israel Antiquities Authority continue to provide evidence of an ancient connection between the Jewish people and this land.
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14: Time for your Wednesday word. 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And of course, you can reach out and touch us on Facebook, Instagram, and X. Hope you'll join us again right back here, same time tomorrow. Thank you so much for watching. Goodbye and God bless.
15: I got into a serious relationship, but his family was like involved in

0: Santeria. They would do like Ouija boards and like, I mean, everything that you can think of, like occult, like they were in it. And I feel like something just like sit on me. Like I was like shaking, crying. I just called out to Jesus. From that moment, I felt like God took it and was like, I'm gonna heal you.
1: 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Escape the mundane with the peaceful life of the Ponderosa. 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

0: There's a killer on the prowl in the U.S. today. In the next 60 seconds, another life will be taken. Many people are unaware that they are just one heartbeat away from becoming the next victim. The killer is heart disease.
1: Dr. Chauncey Crandall is a board-certified cardiologist and author of the book, The Simple Heart Cure, the 90-day program to stop and reverse heart disease. Coronary artery disease is the most common type of heart disease. This year, it will take the lives of more than 370,000 Americans. It can be hidden for years without any warning sign.
2: But it develops over a period of time, and we develop what are called plaques. They're really like blisters that line the wall of the artery, and they rupture. And this will form a blood clot that will cause the heart attack.
1: And what's putting so many of us at risk? It's our lifestyle. The typical American diet is loaded with sugar and filled with salt and trans fats. On top of that, we just aren't very active. Many Americans sit at a desk all day and then go home and sit in front of a screen all evening. And now, add in the effects of stress. A survey by the American Psychological Association says more Americans than ever are reporting they are stressed out. If this sounds like your life, you need some changes fast, and you need to be aware of the warning signs of a heart attack.
2: It could be increased fatigue over a period of weeks. It could be a mild pain. It could be a pain of indigestion. It might just be a pain in the shoulder or the neck or the jaw. These are signs and symptoms that often precede heart attacks.
1: If you begin to experience any of these symptoms, don't ignore them. Time is critical. Every second you delay could mean the difference between life or death. Call 911 right away. Don't drive yourself to the hospital. Have an ambulance take you there. Once at the hospital, medical teams will evaluate your condition and take the necessary steps to save your life.
2: We now know that if we can open the artery that is blocked due to a heart attack, there is a critical period of time so that we can salvage heart muscle. And that critical period is 1 to 6 hours. So if you can get to the emergency room, they quickly evaluate you, we can open that artery and save your heart.
0: If you think this is just a problem for middle-aged men, think again. The grim reality is that more women die each year from heart disease and heart attacks than men. Dr. Leslie Cho is the director of the Cleveland Clinic's Women's Cardiovascular Center. She knows that heart disease is something women can't ignore.
3: Women actually have an increased rate of dying from heart disease because they show up to hospitals later with their heart attack. 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
3: The number one sort of rule I think to go by is if you are not feeling right in terms of chest pressure, shortness of breath, fatigue, it's best to let your doctors figure it out instead of trying to doctor yourself.
2: Heart disease is not a death sentence. It is a diagnosis that can be treated and reversed.
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0: Every day, your heart is hard at work, pumping blood through your body's 60,000 miles of blood vessels. It's something we all take for granted until we feel a skip beat or our heart is racing inside our chests. Protecting your heart means not ignoring these occurrences. They can be harmless or warning signs of trouble ahead.
1: Welcome to the Cleveland Clinic. At the Miller Family Heart and Vascular Institute, people come from around the world to be treated for some of the most advanced cases of heart disease. It's the nation's largest cardiovascular practice and has been rated number one for over 20 years by U.S. News and World Report. Dr. Bruce Lindsay has over 30 years of experience treating patients with arrhythmias. He's an expert when it comes to treating irregular heartbeats.
6: The symptoms people have kind of depend on which heart rhythm problem they experience. Some people have just extra beats, and they perceive them as skip beats. For other types of heart rhythm problems, the heart may take off, might be very sudden, where it just takes off and races.
1: Here's a look at what happens each time your heart beats. An electrical impulse is triggered at the top chambers of your heart. This charge travels around in the walls of the heart, causing it to contract. This action sends blood through the lower chambers of the heart and out to the rest of the body. A healthy heart repeats this cycle over 100,000 times a day. Atrial fibrillation can feel like a heart that is out of control.
6: Instead of pounding along at an even rate that you could tap out, it's skipping around where it speeds up and slows down and is very disconcerting to the patients.
1: It's estimated that between 3 to 6 million Americans have atrial fibrillation. Who is at risk for developing this runaway heartbeat? People over the age of 50, with a family history of irregular heartbeats, who are overweight, who have high blood pressure, who drink alcohol, and suffer from sleep apnea. It's important to know that untreated atrial fibrillation can be life-threatening.
6: The biggest danger with atrial fibrillation is stroke risk. Go to your doctor, tell the doctor about what you're experiencing, let them evaluate it, and they can determine whether this is something that is really benign and doesn't require any treatment, or whether it really does reflect some underlying problem that could be dangerous to you. And then with the right treatment, that danger can be eliminated.
1: What seems like signs of just getting old could be the warning signs of heart valve disease. Each year, an estimated 5 million Americans are diagnosed with it. And like most heart conditions, it develops slowly over time. Many people don't realize that they have a problem until they are in the more advanced stages of this disease. Here's how the heart valves work. As blood circulates through the four chambers of your heart, it travels in one direction. To ensure that blood doesn't travel backwards, four different valves open and close at just the right time.
7: The two conditions that can happen to a valve is either it can get blocked, and the medical term is stenosis, or the valve can get leaky, and the medical term is regurgitation.
1: Dr. Joseph Sabick, in his 20-plus years as a heart surgeon, has performed over 9,000 operations. Many of these operations have been to repair the valves of the heart.
7: You know, as we age, it's not uncommon that that valve gets calcified. It gets hard. It can get like a seashell, it can get like a rock, and so those leaflets don't open anymore, and that leads to obstruction, and that allows the blood to go backwards.
1: The result is the heart has to work a lot harder. Everyday activities suddenly become very challenging.
7: Patients will develop shortness of breath. They're starting to have heart failure. And so the normal activities, they get very winded. If things go on very badly, patients can even have chest discomfort and chest pain.
1: If you are experiencing any of these warning signs, the time to act is now.
7: There's kind of a golden moment when you want to intervene on a bad valve, whether it's blocked or leaky, and the longer you wait, the worse the patient is going to get. When patients start knowing that they're having problems, it's a good idea just to go see their primary care doctor.
1: Getting treated in the early stages of heart disease could make a big difference. In some cases, it could even save your life. Remember, your life is a gift from God to be enjoyed and cherished. Act now and stop heart disease from robbing you of all that God has intended for you.
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0: We get up, eat breakfast, drink a cup of coffee, and pop a pill. Every morning, this is the daily routine for many Americans. According to the Journal of the American Medical Association, 3 out of 5 adults in the U.S. take a daily prescription medication. Most of these drugs are for high blood pressure, diabetes, and conditions related to heart disease. While there are many benefits to these medications, there can also be some hidden dangers inside your medicine cabinet.
1: Susie Cohen is a licensed pharmacist for over 20 years, writer of the nationally syndicated column Dear Pharmacist, and author of several top-selling books, including Drug Muggers, Which Medications Are Robbing Your Body of Essential Nutrients and the Natural Ways to Restore Them. As America's most trusted pharmacist, she wants to help people understand that it's going to take more than just a pill to enjoy a healthy life.
11: I would notice that my patients at the pharmacy would come in week after week, and they were just ending up taking more and more medications. They weren't taking less. And it took me many years later to realize that the reason for this was because the medications have a side effect, and that side effect goes on to get diagnosed as a new disease.
1: Topping the list of prescription drugs that most take are those used to treat hypertension or high blood pressure. Known as the silent killer, 1 in 3 Americans has high blood pressure. That's 70 million people who have an increased risk of stroke, heart attack, and kidney failure. Untreated, high blood pressure could cut your life short.
11: Blood pressure is just the pressure of your blood vessels with the blood coursing through it. So if you think of a garden hose and you kink that, the pressure in the hose builds up. And when you unkink it, the pressure smooths out and it lifts. And that's the same thing in the human body. Blood pressure pills are extremely good at their job. They will lower your blood pressure, but inevitably they affect every part of your body and every organ. So before you know it, your blood pressure's perfect, but you're having all these other side effects.
1: While it's important to get your high blood pressure under control, just taking medications alone could be setting the stage for other severe health issues.
11: The biggest secret to people is that medications are thieves. They rob your body blind of nutrients, essential nutrients that you need to run metabolic pathways all through your body so you can walk, so you can see, so you can talk, so you can read. These pathways are going on behind the scenes. And if they don't know that their body just got robbed by the medication they took, they go to the doctor and they get diagnosed with a new illness. This compounds the problem because now the doctor will prescribe a new medication, never thinking that the first one that was prescribed caused the second problem. It's like a medication merry-go-round and you can't get off.
0: And it's not just the medications that affect us. Everything that we eat and drink has a big impact on our health. So maybe it's that favorite coffee drink loaded with sugar or a fast food lunch filled with salt. If you want to stop getting mugged, you have to think beyond the pharmacy and begin making better food choices.
11: First and foremost, I would suggest that you stop eating highly refined sugars and carbohydrates. That's the first thing you can do that would make a very big impact. Instead of soda, drink water or tea. 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So white table salt has no minerals. It's just a backbone of sodium chloride. 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
1: After you switched your salt and ditched the refined sugars, Susie says you need to eat green.
11: A salad is rich in minerals that are necessary for heart health and cardiovascular system. So something as simple as a salad every day would go leaps and bounds in terms of helping you improve your health.
1: 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And get back all those lost nutrients by eating foods that are rich in vitamins and minerals. 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
11: You might be on a dozen medications thinking, there's no hope for me. 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
1: Dr. Steven Sinatra is a cardiologist and co-author of the controversial book, The Great Cholesterol Myth. He's on a mission to set the record straight.
18: What does cholesterol do? Well, first of all, the brain is made up of a lot of cholesterol. A lot of neurotransmitters in the brain are derived from cholesterol. When sunlight hits the skin, it forms vitamin D. I mean, our sex hormones come from cholesterol, our bile acids come from cholesterol. So cholesterol does a lot of good things for the body.
1: With over 40 years of treating heart disease, Dr. Sinatra believes we have spent too much time chasing the wrong enemy.
18: Well, the true villain of heart disease, it's not cholesterol. We think it's cholesterol, but it really isn't. It's sugar.
1: Americans have a sugar addiction. The typical person consumes about 3 pounds of sugar a week. This out-of-control sugar consumption sets off a deadly chain reaction in our bodies.
18: You know, when a male's waist starts to go from 32 to 34 to 35, that's really a wake-up call. And we need to really focus on what we're eating.
1: As our waistlines grow and Americans become more obese, so does our risk for a long list of diseases. These include Alzheimer's, cancer, diabetes, and at the top of that list, heart disease.
18: If we can't burn our calories with the insulin, then we get insulin resistance, and then we put on more weight. And the problem is, millions and millions of people are insulin resistant, and many of those people will become diabetic. And we know that diabetes is one of the major factors in the genesis of coronary heart disease.
1: According to a recent study published by the Journal of the American Medical Association, nearly 50% of adults living in the U.S. have diabetes or a pre-diabetic condition. Diabetes greatly increases your risk of heart disease by causing your body to be in a chronic state of inflammation.
18: Inflammation we face every day. If we cut our finger, if we stub our toe, if we bump into a wall, you know, an area can get inflamed. But inflammation is key because too much sugar can elicit an inflammatory response.
1: If you've had your cholesterol tested, you have probably heard of HDL and LDL. Cholesterol comes in different sizes, shapes, and densities. And these wax-like particles are mostly harmless until they become oxidized. If you've seen a rusted piece of metal or an apple slice that has turned brown, then you have seen the effects of oxidation. This process occurs in our bodies as well.
18: If we look at LDL, in an unoxidized state, it's harmless. It doesn't do anything. But if it comes oxidized from, let's say, pesticides or insecticides or carbon monoxide or excess sugar, if it becomes oxidized, it can become angry. And when it becomes angry, well, then it can create an inflammatory state, and then we can get plaque buildup on it, and then we can have a problem.
1: These plaque deposits build up over time in the walls of the arteries, laying the foundation for heart disease. As blood flow becomes more restricted, you might notice some of these symptoms. Fatigue. You just don't feel like you have any energy and are tired all the time. Confusion or brain fog. You have trouble remembering things, dates, or names. And weakness in your arms, legs, and whole body. Don't ignore these warning signs, especially if you are overweight, have high blood pressure, or diabetes. It could be just a matter of time before your arteries become completely blocked and cause a heart attack. Pick one item in your diet that is filled with sugar and get rid of it.
18: So I would get my patients to look at one food they're doing in their daily diet, you know, cut it in half, cut it in quarter, and eventually try to get rid of it. And when that happens, the sugar cravings tend to evaporate. So over time, less sugar means less heart disease.
1: Another important way to protect your heart is to reduce stress. Several studies have shown that chronic stress is bad for your heart. Out of control stress is deadly.
18: We don't laugh enough. I mean, you take the average child. I mean, an average child can laugh 400 to 500 times a day. The average adult is maybe 15 times. I mean, laughter really brings what we call good endorphins into the body. So, you know, when it comes to health, I mean, it's not rocket science.
1: Take a hard look at your diet and make healthy changes. Kick your sugar addiction and reduce stress. The Bible says that a merry heart is good medicine. Make it a point to laugh, play, and enjoy your life.
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1: When it comes to lifestyle choices we've made, we'd all like a second chance. Baseball Hall of Famer Mickey Mantle once said, "If I knew I was going to live this long, I'd have taken better care of myself." The good news is you can hit the reset button on your health and enjoy more energy. Here's how. Dr. Michael Roizen is the chief wellness officer of the Cleveland Clinic and a New York Times best-selling author. In his book, This Is Your Do-Over, The 7 Secrets to Losing Weight, Living Longer, and Getting a Second Chance at the Life You Want, he says that getting your do-over starts with finding a buddy.
26: What we found is the most important thing in getting a do-over is having a buddy that will help you, encourage you. Often it was a buddy who's just been a little ahead of you.
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26: 10,000 is the number that for the majority of us breaks down insulin resistance, meaning your sugar goes from your bloodstream, where it is a hazard, into your cells, where it actually does you good.
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1: 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We need a do-over of what's on our dinner plates.
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1: 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And make sure you watch out for the food felons. 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
26: 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Everything else is great.
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26: The real difference between an addiction and a habit is, does it do harm to you? 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And so you want to find something you love doing.
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28: 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We are in conversation this week, an intimate one-on-one with the legendary singer and songwriter, Candy Staton.
29: I love you. I just can't stay away.
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7: If you tell me no, I'm gonna prove you wrong.
28: And earns a surprise 2026 Grammy nomination.
7: That was the last thing I was expecting to hear.
9: Really?
7: For 40
9: really?
7: Years?
28: It's a journey from humble beginnings in the music industry.
9: Let's go back to the early years for a little bit. So Bishop Jewel discovers you and your sister.
7: Those were good days. I was 12.
12: My heart breaks up to start over again.
28: And Candy gets candid about abuse she suffered.
7: I was with this abusive husband. He was a gangster. I've married some horrible people.
28: That and more in this one-on-one with Candy Staton. At the heart of Candy Staton's return to the spotlight is her latest album, Back to My Roots. It earned her a 2026 Grammy nomination, her fifth nomination, but her first in 40 years.
13: God sure knows about the rainbow sign. Oh, yeah. Won't be water, but fire next time.
9: Let's go back to, at least for now, where were you when you get the news that your latest project is nominated for a Grammy?
7: That was the last thing I was expecting to hear.
9: Really?
7: For 40
9: really?
7: Years?
9: Whoa.
7: I had four of them earlier, four nominations, but I never got them, never won. And so Bill Carpenter, bless his heart, he kept pushing, and he kept pushing. He don't give up.
9: I love it.
7: And he just kept pushing. You don't get a Grammy. I'm putting you in. I said, I don't even want to do this album.
9: Oh, no.
7: I said, I really don't want to do it. He said, you're going to do this album. You're going to go back to your roots, the roots. We want a roots album and put it in the roots section. I said, what is that? He said, it's a section in the Grammys where there's, you go back to the old things that you used to do. And you do the songs and you go back. We did It's Gonna Rain,
9: yes.
7: Mama's Song.
9: Yes,
7: And we went back to all that Peace in the Valley with my sister Maggie.
9: Yes.
7: And I wrote quite a few of the songs. One of the songs that really touched me, I guess, I don't know why it did, because it's so mean, Reach Down and Touch Heaven for Me, where I played the piano.
9: Yeah, uh-huh.
7: And everybody think God is up there, but he's down there.
9: Yeah, with you.
7: With people that's begging for bread. People that don't have places to live. People that are hungry. People that are begging. People that just don't have it together. They're on the verge of suicide. That's where Jesus is. That's where the Holy Spirit comes in.
9: Yeah.
7: Right there. And that's where we come in as his advocates. And we reach down there and we pick them up and we give to them and we help them. Mm. That makes him happy.
9: Yes.
7: That's his heaven.
9: That's his heaven.
7: For
9: the least of these.
7: The least of these. Do it unto the least of these. And that's what we do. That's my joy.
9: I will say, while we're talking about the tracks on the project, one that makes me cry is not you singing, but when you talk about 1963.
7: Oh my God. Yes. I was there. We were guests at this local church. And we were in Birmingham. At the time, I was married to my kid's father. And I had two little boys, Marcel and Marcus.
9: Wow.
7: And I was pregnant with my third little boy. And we were there, and I had already sung, preparing for the pastor to preach. And this deacon burst through the door, and he said, get up and get out, now. He said, there's been a catastrophe. Down the street, he said, that four little girls just got killed. 16th Street Baptist Church just got blown up. And he said, y'all need to get out because it's a mess. It's a mess, and you got to go through Birmingham to get to where you're going. And I'm like, we got up everything. We put everything together. Whoa, we got downtown. It was a mess. People were throwing bottles. People were breaking in stores. People were pushing cars over. Somehow through prayer and keeping our minds focused on God, he brought us through that. And my two little boys on the floor, they were crying and shaking. Mommy, we gonna die. I said, no, you're not gonna die. We getting home. And so we got through it. And the little girl's names was what bothered me. Nobody recognized their names.
14: Little Cynthia West, little Carol Robinson, little Denise McNair, and little Addie Mae Collins. Love is gonna win.
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28: And welcome back to our candid conversation, a one-on-one with Candy Staton. We mentioned she began her music journey 7 decades ago, and it all started with the group Jewel Gospel Trio.
9: Let's go back to the early years for a little bit. So Bishop Jewel discovers you and your sister.
7: Yeah.
9: And start you guys
7: off. Jewel Gospel Trio. Mm-hmm. Those were good days. Mm-hmm. I was 12.
9: 12?
7: 12, yeah. With the same type voice I have now.
9: At 12.
7: I can prove it. If you go up on the internet, you can bring down some of the songs that the Jewel Gospel Trio did. I think you still got them up there someplace. You can find them.
9: Okay.
7: And we had perfect harmony. And the good thing, we had a full-fledged band in the 50s. Now, everybody gonna say, we started the bands. No, you didn't. Stop lying. You know you didn't have no band in the 50s.
9: Yeah.
7: They wouldn't let bands in churches. You know, they said that was the devil's music.
9: Right. That's right.
7: But Bishop Jewel, her whole church was like, you thought you was at a disco when you went into her church, because we'd be dancing like all in the front. We had a guitar player, drummer, keyboards, gospel steel.
9: Oh, wow.
7: And keyboard. I mean, we had it going on.
9: I love it.
7: And so we were, my sister-in-law took us to the church, mm-hmm. and they had a Tuesday night. On Tuesday nights, they had contest. Mm-hmm. And they called us up that night. We tore it up.
9: I love it.
7: We started singing. The folks started dancing. I looked around, the Swanee Quintet, the Blind Boys.
9: Oh, wow.
7: Ruth Davis and the Davis sisters, the Caravans, everybody was standing behind us as we tore the place down with the music. We had 3 little girls. All 3 of us had lead voices. My sister had a lead voice. I had just 3 lead voices. And the youngest was 9, and I was 12. My sister was 14.
9: Wow.
7: And so we wore socks and petticoats and little ponytails and bangs, and we looked like little children.
9: Oh.
7: And we get out there with a band like that, and we was a phenomenon.
28: In case you can't tell, I love Candy Staton. She's also an author, by the way. Her books include Young Hearts Run Free, Beyond a Shadow of a Doubt, and This Is My Story. Ahead, Candy shares personal stories of a few well-known influential figures.
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19: Young Hearts Run Free is a familiar tune heard around the world. Candy released it back in 1976. She's got quite an emotional connection to the song, and she understands why it still resonates with audiences today.
20: You'll get the babies, but you won't have your man. While he's busy loving every woman that he can.
9: Young Hearts Run Free. You're still known for it. You've got the kids
7: always
9: singing
7: will.
9: It now.
7: That song will never go. It'll never go out.
9: And you were just telling a story about yourself to Mr. Crawford and he...
7: No, well, actually, I was with this abusive husband. He was a gangster. I've married some horrible people. But you know what? It was all in my journey to make me strong as I am today. Everything you go through, God allows that to make you stronger, stronger. And you don't back down. You don't say, no, I fight. I'm a fighter. I'm a warrior. The man said he would kill my children. He would kill my mama. He would kill everybody if I left him. And I was scared of him. I was so scared of him. I didn't know I couldn't leave him because he promised to kill my kids and everything. And he was horrible. And David was my first producer with Warner Brothers. And I would sit there and talk to him. I said, David, hey, man, what can I do with this? I said, this guy said he was going to kill my kids. And he said, he'd be writing. He just kept writing. I'm like, what is he writing? He said, Yeah. Well, you know, you're going to be all right. I said, yeah, I hope so. Mm-hmm. I said, but I said, he got me afraid. I said, this is the first one I ever been really afraid of. But he kept writing. He just kept writing. David had fasted 40 days. And he said, I asked God to give me a song that would never go away. Give me a song that would never go away. He said, this song will never end. You're going to have a song forever. Generations after generations will be able to sing this song. So he went in the studio and he said, you go to lunch. Go to lunch. So I went to lunch. He said, by the time you come back, I'll have the second verse. I said, okay. All right. So I went to lunch. Came back. He said, you ready? I said, well, yeah. He said, let's go in the vocal booth. I sung it down once, just once. And he said, you can come in now, I got what I want.
9: Wow.
7: He said, you'll never be able to put that feeling in the next word. I said, no, I want to do it again. I said, I was just practicing. He said, no, you weren't practicing. You weren't practicing. That was from your heart. He said, that's what I want. And that's how Young Hearts Run Free was birthed. It is just amazing what that song is saying. It's a sad song with a joyful beat.
9: Nothing
7: that's
9: like it.
7: That's the story of Young Hearts Run Free.
19: Throughout Candy's career, she's met influential people who've made a difference in her life, including Jim and Tammy Faye Baker and the legendary Ray Charles.
20: It's so high, it's past, that is where the real
9: a few people for you and just get your reaction, because I know you have connection to them. Ray Charles.
7: Oh, gosh. Gosh, gosh, gosh. Oh, my goodness, Ray. I opened for him at the Aladdin for 5 days. And we became good friends mm-hmm. in 5 days. That's when I was drinking. The Lord delivered me from that call. You know, right. I was an alcoholic for 13 years, but God delivered me from that. Mm. I used to go down to his dressing room every night. We would spend an hour before I went on before him. And he would order amaretto and coffee mm. in a thermos. And we'd sit there and drink amaretto and coffee. And we'd get a little tipsy, you know. And he said, you know you're female Ray Charles. I said, what? What are you saying? Yeah, I said, what are you talking about? He said, you sing gospel. You're part of gospel country mm-hmm. and R&B. And you mix them somehow together like I do. And it comes out very soulful. He said, that's what I'm saying. I said, you know, you are right. And I loved him. And I got a chance to walk him to the stage in New York for the last time. He died probably a year later. I was at his dressing room. I was on the show with the David Guest had a lot of us on the show yeah. that night. And I walked him to the dressing room. I knocked on the door. I said, Ray. He said, yeah. I said, tell Ray Candy Staten's out here. I want to see him. He said, wait a minute. Wait till I put my pants on. He said, I'll be right out. I wanted to walk me to the stage. And I did. I walked him in. I had him like this, you know, on his arm. And we talked. I said, how are you really doing? Because his feet were swollen.
9: Yeah.
7: And he had on house shoes, you know. And I said, how are you really doing? And I talked to him about God. Mm. I said, do you really know the Lord? I said, I want you to know Jesus. I said, you know, we don't know when God's going to call us home, but I really want you to know him. Ray, I want to spend eternity with you. Mm. And so I walked him to the stage. We sat there for a moment and talked, and they called him home. And I went back to my dressing room. But I knew him so well. I loved Ray.
0: I'm so much in love with you. All I ever want to do is thank you, baby.
9: Candy is still relevant. Her Grammy-nominated album, again, is called Back to My Roots. It's available wherever you purchase your music material. Still to come, Candy's miracle story and an answer to prayer for her son.
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11: 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Are you going to end up losing your faith?
23: 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Why? 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You can't violate the laws of nature.
11: People would pray for me, and sometimes it felt like this power that just zapped me.
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9: Welcome back to my one-on-one conversation with Candy Staten. She shares how the power of God helped her son, Terry, who was involved in an accident.

0: my baby son was ran over by a car, and he was drunk like three feet. And that's the greatest miracle I've ever seen in my life. It's my son, Terry. He was 2, going on 3. And he was going in the back of the car, and my ex-husband didn't see him, and he drug him about 3 feet. And all the skin on one side of his face was off. The skin was completely off. And I stood him up, and he would just flop to the ground. And I stood him up again, he flopped to the ground. I said, Jesus, Jesus, what am I supposed to do? Because that church didn't believe in doctors. I looked up to the sky and I said, Lord, what am I supposed to do? I said, you mean to tell me, you want me to take this little boy? He said, I am going to heal him. And he said it so plain, it was almost audible. I'm going to heal him. So we went on, I wrapped him up, kind of wiped him off. He was all dirty. I took his little clothes and wrapped him up in a blanket, and he was just humming like, doing that. And so I knew he was in pain. He was in shock as well. But you know what? We brought him back to the home, but now the DJ wanted to call the police on us. Mm. And a deacon went in there and said, I wouldn't touch that if I were you. And he stopped calling the police. I passed three emergency rooms. Could have taken to any of them. But I believed God. Mm. It was so real. He said, I'm going to heal him. And I said, okay, you said you're going to heal him, you're going to heal him.
1: Wow.
0: So I brought him back home, and he was still whining. And he could only use one of his elbows to, and he drug himself like a broken cat, you know, like a cat. Mm-hmm. When he's broken down, he would whine and go across the bed like this. And I said, I never left his side. I just stood there and prayed in the spirit. I just prayed, God, when? When you gonna heal him? And so about 3 o'clock that morning, the saints came by and they prayed over him and they sung songs and they just sat there and I'm telling you, I didn't sleep. At about 3 a.m. in the morning, this old country preacher, never been on TV before in his life, just on the radio, got his overalls on. I went through the corn patch. To knock on his door. He lived about a couple of, maybe a half a mile. Mm-hmm. Maybe not even that far. Mm-hmm. Maybe a fourth of a mile somewhere. I went through the corn patch, 3 o'clock in the morning. Knocked on his door. I said, L. Williams, I said, you got to calm. He's worse. He said, I'll be there in a minute. Just as calm. That's when I learned timing. There is a difference in you just laying hands on somebody and thinking they're going to get healed. There is timing. God, it's timing.
1: Yeah.
0: And Elder William knew timing. So he put on

0: I said, it ain't about winter. It's about, why you go there? You're going to winter. When you got to heal this boy needs you, Jesus. And he was like, it's getting cold out there. I said, yes, sir, it sure is. And I said, okay. So in a few minutes, he said, he just looked up and he said, he hit him in his back. Heal! In the name of Jesus. He said, now go run to your mama. And he come running to me and he said, stop crying. He said, eat. He hadn't eaten all day. I said, okay. So I got him some grits. Went in there and fixed him some grits, gave him some grits. Mm. He laid in my lap and he went to sleep. I put him in his baby bed. Now, mind you, mm-hmm. his face is still dripping, dripping mm-hmm. water. I laid him on his other side where he went to sleep. I had got a little rest. Now, remember getting up, I heard him jumping up and down. You remember the baby beds mm-hmm. that you could pull up the side?
1: Yes, absolutely.
0: The big old size. He was in there just jumping. I said, he jumping. I ran in there. I said, oh my goodness. The face, the skin was back. Brother, give me five. The skin was back just like mine. Like nothing ever happened to him. That was one of the greatest miracles I have ever seen.

0: You can read more on her son's miracle in her book, Beyond a Shadow of Doubt. Before we say goodbye, we want to give the final word to Candy Staton.
1: What do you think it is about what you have done?
2: Mm-hmm.
1: You've been in this industry now 7 decades, I guess it would be
2: safe. 75 years.
1: 75 years.
2: Mm-hmm.
1: That's allowed you to last, because mm-hmm. it hasn't all been good,
2: mm-mm.
1: but you're still doing this.
2: Yeah, I'm going to do it until the Lord calls me home. That's my job.
1: Mm-hmm.
2: He gave me a purpose, and I'm standing on that purpose. I'm standing firm. Nothing can stop me. I've had all kinds of obstacles. Satan has tried every trick in the book to kill me. Because he can't kill me, because God ain't gonna let him. Been through cancer, I've been through divorces, I've been through hard times, I've been through everything that you can imagine. I'm a mother of 5 grown children that I was a single mom that had to raise them by myself. Because you see, one thing about me, you gotta understand, I'm not gonna take it. See, I'm not taking a lot of stuff a lot of people would take. And I promised God that I would never have to take anything from anybody. Because my first husband told me, you need me, I don't need you. I said, a man will never be able to say that to me again. Mm-hmm. So I've always been independent and tenacious and had that, you don't tell me that. If you tell me no, I'm gonna prove you wrong. That's just been my attitude all my life. Don't say no to me. If you ever say no to me, I got something to prove.
0: Candy Staton, that is a great final word for this one-on-one edition of Studio 5. Until next time, make time to uplift someone around you, and then please come on back and see where Studio 5 takes you next week. Thank you so much for watching.

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14: Well, welcome to the 700 Club. Today we go to Lebanon, where the peace talks between Israel and Lebanon are, quote, heading for a train wreck. So says Israel's ambassador to the U.S. He's concerned that Lebanon won't deal with Hezbollah.
15: Well, in Washington, the Senate passed a measure aimed at limiting the president's war powers. CBN News Middle East correspondent Joshua Swanson has more.
16: The Trump administration is pressing forward to facilitate peace between Israel and Lebanon. But Israeli ambassador to the United States, Yehiel Leiter, warns, we are heading toward a train wreck. That train is in danger of derailing. The talks were designed to separate Lebanon from the broader conflict with Iran and reduce the influence of the terrorist organization Hezbollah operating along Israel's northern border. But Tuesday, Lebanese President Joseph Aoun tied the issues together by insisting we accept nothing less than an end to the Israeli occupation of southern Lebanon. An agreement earlier this week said a ceasefire depends on a complete cessation of Hezbollah fire and the evacuation of all Hezbollah operatives from areas south of the Litani River. The Lebanese army would then take control. Secretary of State Marco Rubio says the MOU with Iran must address the regime's support for Hezbollah.
17: There's an Iranian issue with regards to Lebanon, and that is their support and sponsorship of Hezbollah. But as far as the future of Lebanon belongs to the Lebanese people through their sovereign elected government.
16: At the same time, Iran is drawing a red line around its military capabilities. President Masoud Pezeshkian says Tehran's missile program will never be part of peace negotiations.
18: Our missile program was not included in the MOU, and it shall not be. I would like to say that if it was not for Iran's missile capabilities to defend ourselves, our country would have been plundered and destroyed by the Zionist regime and the U.S.
16: Those comments come as President Trump is celebrating what he called a historic agreement. Back in Washington, the U.S. Senate has for the first time approved a war powers resolution aimed at limiting military action against Iran. The House has approved a similar resolution, but neither has any practical effect. The vote highlights a rare bipartisan rebuke to the administration's strategy toward Iran, and critics argue it comes at a great cost to the American people. Joshua Swanson, CBN News, Jerusalem.
14: Many Americans don't know that Hezbollah means party of Allah. So it's more than just a terrorist group. It's a political party. And being a political party, it's intertwined with the government of Lebanon. They have people that have been elected, and they control a great portion of the country. At various points in time, there's been a reaction against it, but the dream of Lebanon that was there in the 1950s, the 1960s, I visited in the 1960s, I saw it. I saw the jewel of the Mediterranean and just how wonderful it was. And they said, we have figured this out. We know how Christians and Muslims and Jews can all live and work together in harmony, and it's wonderful. They invited the PLO in 1972 when the PLO got kicked out by the King of Jordan. PLO tried to overthrow the Jordanian government, And so they welcomed the PLO into southern Lebanon and set up camps for them. That has now turned into an Iranian-funded proxy that is political, and it has torn Lebanon apart. In order for this peace deal to have any hope and any future, Hezbollah has to be disarmed. It can no longer fire rockets and have these tunnels and everything else that we're seeing every day in the news. That can't happen, and Lebanon has to come to peace with Israel, and then Israel will withdraw, and then there's hope for this peace deal. Until then, I agree with the ambassador. We're headed for a train wreck. In other news, President Trump spoke at a Mack truck facility in Pennsylvania yesterday, emphasizing his administration's economic agenda. CBN's Kelly Wright was there, and he brings us this report.
0: President Trump took the stage before a sea of enthusiastic supporters at the Mack Trucks plant in Pennsylvania, turning the event into a campaign-style rally. He pointed to the company's growth as a sign of economic strength while touting his administration's support for American workers through tax cuts as well as manufacturing investment.
2: So together with the help of patriots throughout Pennsylvania and all across the land, we will make America powerful again.
0: The president turned briefly to foreign policy, addressing the negotiations with Iran.
2: Iran will never have a nuclear weapon, and they've agreed to that.
0: Congressman Dan Muser said he remains concerned about Iran, but voiced support for the president's approach.
3: It's a performance-based agreement, not a promise-based agreement, meaning they don't get anything unless they perform to our liking. Nobody else's liking, to our liking, which means no more funding of terrorists, certainly no enrichment of uranium, obviously opening up the Straits of Hormuz.
0: People attending the event weighed in, sharing their reactions to the president's visit as the nation nears an historic milestone.
6: This is a great event for Mack Trucks because we've been in the trucking industry for 125 years. And to have the president come and celebrate America's 250th birthday, this is a great honor.
19: How old are you, Levi?
20: I'm 13 years old.
19: 13, and why are you here today?
20: Well, since Trump first ran in 2020, I've had a deep interest in politics. And I've always aspired to, fight the communists and keep our country clean, you know.
19: Talk to me about your faith in God.
20: Well, you know, as it says in the Bible, to love thy neighbor. And I feel like any politician needs to keep that in mind.
14: Senior White House correspondent Kelly Wright joins us now. So the president is clearly pivoting to an economic message ahead of the midterms. Is that really going to be effective? Is that going to change the narrative?
21: Gordon, I think a lot of people are questioning if changing the narrative and causing this pivot from the war, the conflict with Iran, I don't think it's going to change the minds of many people who are already against the Iran MOU as it appears on its surface. But the president remaining focused on stating that the economy is improving and that gas prices are going to go down. But he did talk about Iran as early as this morning on Truth Social. He said this, Gordon, if I can read it for you. Iran has informed the U.S. that despite troublemaking fake news reporting to the contrary, there are no tolls, no insurance costs, and no other charges of any kind being sought or received by Iran on ships traveling the Strait of Hormuz. Now, what this indicates to a lot of people, however, is that the Iranian regime continues to toy with the president and the vice president, realizing the atmosphere of politics approaching the midterm. So they're toying with him and the vice president on this MOU as we get closer to the midterm. So look for Iran to keep throwing a monkey into the works, a wrench into the works, if you will, to try to destabilize these talks for getting a peace deal done, and at the same time getting what they want, money, and being able to delay in order to go ahead and do what they want to do. And some U.S. senators have stated that, look, Iran is very suspect. You can't trust them, Mr. President. They will seek to destroy Israel and the United States.
14: I've been wondering, have we won the war militarily, but are we being outplayed right now in these negotiations? They seem to be far more skilled at this than our team. And I look at it, and they're absolutely playing with the politics of it and trying to throw those wrenches into the political discussion here in the United States. How important was it for the Senate Republicans to vote against the president and say he doesn't have any more power to wage war? It was, I think, a somewhat symbolic vote, but it's still a very meaningful one right in the middle of these negotiations.
21: It's very symbolic. The president is going to be meeting with some U.S. senators today, Republican senators, for a luncheon, a closed-door luncheon. So I'm sure there will be a lot of heated discussions between the president and the U.S. senators with the relating to this War Powers Act. The president wrote last night, it's poorly timed and meaningless. Now, if he's going to take that kind of approach with these U.S. senators who are growing increasingly concerned and alarmed about what's going on in regard to Iran, he will have a tough time during this luncheon today. I do foresee that happening because some senators are clearly disenchanted with the way the president and the vice president are handling this Iran MOU deal.
14: Well, I imagine they're also not particularly enchanted with how he's handling politics in America right now. You look at the three Democrat socialist candidates that were endorsed by Mandani yesterday. They won, and it just seemed to be incredible to me. They were all establishment Democrats, and these socialists all won. So in their campaigns, they were emphasizing the immigration reform in the first part of the second term of the president, but they're also pushing back on Israel. And they're absolutely saying they want to free Palestine, they want to cut aid to Israel. And it's almost a litmus test now that it has Israel committed genocide in Gaza. If you don't say yes to that, then you're not going to get their support. So what does that say about the future direction of the Democrat Party and also the nation?
21: Well, to the nation, particularly those who support Israel and are dead set against any form of anti-Semitism coming from any member of America's politician ranks, including in New York City, is quite alarming to see what happened in New York. Now, New York is America's largest city. It really has a lot of influence. I look for Republicans to counter what happened in New York City and go hard in on criticizing the Democrats for adopting pro-Palestinian and anti-Semitic candidates and endorsing them to put them into office in the largest city, which has one of the largest Jewish populations in the country. So what does that say to the Democrats, though? The Democrat Party has to address itself in terms of how far left they're going to go. There are some other cities, of course, and states where the Democrats are trying to lean more moderate, become more focused on taking care of America. But this anti-Semitism that's rising within the Democrat ranks is very alarming, and New York is the epicenter of that right now.
14: And you, as our White House correspondent, are in the epicenter of all of it. And so we're praying for you, Kelly.
21: I appreciate that.
14: And we really look forward to all your reports coming up. This is going to be a very busy election cycle. So, Kelly, thanks for joining with us.
21: Thank you, Gord.
14: All right, Ashley, what's next?
15: Well, up next, it's the $400 billion question. How much influence can it buy? The tiny nation of Qatar is plowing its cash into schools, energy contracts, and weapons research. CBN News follows the money next. And then later on, the man they call Mr. Pure Energy, Filipino pop star and global icon Gary Valenciano joins us live in the studio coming up, so stay with us.
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14: Qatar is a tiny desert nation, yet its enormous oil and gas wealth allows it to buy influence around the globe, especially here in the United States. Gary Lane examines how this money is being spent on American universities and in Washington, D.C.
23: Direct from the Persian Gulf to elite universities, corporations, and powerful institutions, Qatari cash is flooding America. Natalie Icano, senior research analyst at the Foundation for Defense of Democracies, has tracked this money trail that goes back some 25 years.
24: I spent over a year trying to trace as much of Qatar's money as I could in the United States. And the grand total that I came up with was $400 billion and change. That's billion with a B.
23: Most of the money started flowing in 2010.
24: In some cases, it's a clear play for influence. I would say money that Qataris spend on lobbying, public relations, media, to a certain extent, education, all of that is buying influence to some degree.
23: It turns out the Foundation for Defense of Democracies found the Qatari billions, making it into important places right here in the U.S., from our defense and energy industries to public schools and even American universities.
25: Greg Roman, who heads up the Middle East Forum, worries about the depth of this influence.
26: They're essentially undermining American citizens' interests in our backyard.
23: When it comes to defense, the monarchy hasn't been shy about spending big. They've dropped at least $30 billion on helicopters, missiles, drones, and F-15 fighter jets. Qatar even coordinates this from inside our country.
24: Their state defense firm has a U.S. subsidiary in South Carolina, and it runs what is essentially a drone research and development facility. It's called John's Island, and that soaked up millions of dollars.
23: Qatar has poured billions into building up the U.S. Al Udeid Air Base just southwest of Doha. As home to about 10,000 troops, this is where U.S. Central Command runs the show. Without this base, the American air campaign against Iran would have been a lot tougher. And that's just the start. During the recent G7 summit in Evian, France, the Qatari emir told President Trump he's proud of his country's investments in America. While thanking the emir, Trump announced more Qatari cash will be coming.
27: You fought and you helped us, and with great bravery. So I just want to compliment you on that. And you'll always be my friend. Qatar's going to be investing much more than $1 trillion in the United States.
23: Over the past decade, Qatar has also pumped $25 billion into U.S. energy, with most of that money landing in oil-rich Texas.
24: Mostly in liquefied natural gas operations down there. And I believe one of the Qatari projects actually just came online in the last couple of months.
23: Icano and Roman both point out that they consider Qatari donations to American universities especially troubling. Why? Qatar openly supports the Muslim Brotherhood and has hosted Taliban and Hamas terrorists. According to FDD, the Israeli government actually approved more than $1 billion in Qatari money sent to Hamas since 2012.
24: The thinking was if the Qataris could spend money on or subsidize civil service salaries and things like that in Gaza and stabilize civilian life in the Strip, that maybe Hamas would sort of moderate. That thinking obviously was proved wrong.
25: Roman is pulling back the curtain on how and where this money can shape what happens at our universities.
26: Start with Georgetown. Almost $1 billion from Qatar went to the university over 20 years. A son of the former emir sits on its board. Qatar names the chairs, they pick the fellows. Qatar's the number one foreign funder of American universities. It even surpassed China. And in 2025, it tripled its giving from under $400 million at one point to $2 billion in a single year.
25: Georgetown University says the money it receives from Qatar is primarily through contracts to operate a satellite campus in Doha, Qatar. The university is in full legal compliance with U.S. government reporting requirements and maintains full operational and academic autonomy. Ikano, however, believes that all Qatari money has made schools like Georgetown forget what they stand for.
24: Last year, the president of Georgetown awarded the mother of the Qatari emir, so that's the mother of the ruler of Qatar, awarded her what is essentially the highest honor that the president can give out. And what's interesting about this is that this particular woman, months prior to receiving the award, publicly eulogized Yahya Sinwar, who was Hamas's chief in Gaza and one of the, if not the mastermind behind Hamas's October 7th terrorist attack.
25: Greg, do you think the rise in anti-Semitism on college campuses has something to do with Qatar funding?
26: I do. And if you look at the universities that they have relationships with, whether it be Carnegie Mellon, Northwestern, Cornell, Georgetown, even Texas A&M to a certain extent, which severed their relationship with the Qataris, these are hotbeds of anti-Semitism in America. There's a direct correlation between the levels of anti-Semitism on college campuses and how much Qatari money goes into those schools.
25: President Trump has praised Qatar as a resilient partner under pressure in the war with Iran. Before the fighting started, though, the two countries appeared pretty friendly. They also share good ties with American adversaries, Russia and China.
24: It really boils down to what we at FDD like to describe as arsonist and firefighter. The Qataris are playing both. And so far, there's been very little accountability from the U.S. government for the more adversarial things that the Qataris engage in.
25: FDD reports the Qataris have also spent $295 billion toward public relations and lobbying the U.S. Congress.
24: But I should note that all of that activity is legal. There's nothing wrong with it. It's just that, A, there needs to be disclosure, and B, it can't prevent the U.S. government from holding Qatar accountable for the things that don't necessarily align with American priorities.
25: Gary Lane, CBN News.
14: Well, I'm disturbed by this report, and I hope you are, too. But let's take a step back and look at the history here. The Soviet Union fell, and it fell pretty hard back in the 1980s, and it broke apart. The Chinese government really studied that because they were afraid the same thing could happen to them, that a labor movement out of Poland was able to topple one of the great empires, the Soviet Union, and how in the world could that ever happen? And they looked very closely at the alliance to the Catholic Church and the alliance to President Reagan and how all of that worked together to break up the Soviet Union. They came up with a different strategy where the Soviet Union had actively opposed U.S. interests in various places around the globe and tried to compete with the U.S. on economic grounds. And they said, that's not the way to go. The way to go is to buy America. And so they went in and invested heavily in Wall Street, got a lot of different companies listed in Wall Street and started influence with law firms and investment bankers. And they wanted to tie their economy to our economy so that there couldn't be a break. And we've seen the results of that when President Trump tried to impose sanctions. Well, there was too much intertwined economic activity for that to really work. Well, the Middle East is watching that, too, and they're playing the same playbook. And Qatar is one of the leaders in this, and they're buying influence with law firms. They're buying influence with investment banks. They're buying influence in Washington, D.C. And, interestingly, they're buying influence on U.S. University campuses. So the direct correlation between protests on campus about Gaza. Here's Israel. They were the victims of October 7th, but on October 8th, they became the perpetrators. And it was a very elaborate propaganda campaign that's going on to this day. Now, what can you and I do about it? Well, number one, we need to be aware of the history. We need to be aware that our political leaders are absolutely intertwined with this. Go back to 2012. Who's president? It's President Obama. What does he do? He asked Qatar to host Hamas. They didn't come up with that idea on their own. They were encouraged by the U.S. government because Obama didn't want to negotiate with Iran, which is the funder of Hamas. They wanted them headquartered in Qatar so that at least they could have meetings. Well, now that influence and the Muslim Brotherhood and all of that is embedded now in Qatar. And it's so intertwined. How do we ever untangle this? Well, let's be informed and let's hold our leadership accountable to it. If you think the Muslim Brotherhood is somehow our friend, please think again. In the Obama administration, they were called a social welfare organization, which is absolutely laughable. The head of national security said that in a congressional hearing. They are not a social welfare organization. They are dedicated to imposing Sharia law on the whole planet. It's not just let's restore a caliphate, let's wipe Israel off the map. They want to do it on the whole planet. And let's recognize that and try to say, if you're taking their money, if you're part of that ideology, if you're trying to spread that or at least you're tolerating it, please think again, because what we're seeing in Europe is absolutely horrific. What we're seeing in Great Britain, absolutely horrific. Could that come to our shores? The answer is yes. But let's be informed and let's be prepared and let's stand against it. Most importantly, let's vote against that. Ashley?
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14: Well, Gary Valenciano, Gary V, he's a multi-platinum artist. His influence has been felt far beyond the entertainment world. He served as an ambassador for UNICEF. He's been part of the Billy Graham Crusade. He's been part of CBN Asia since the beginning. His wife, Angeli, is on our board, and he has been such an inspiration to me and to audiences all over the world.
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5: Gary Valenciano is known to millions around the world as Gary V or Mr. Pure Energy. The Filipino-Puerto Rican entertainer has inspired audiences for 40 years with timeless music and messages of faith and hope.
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5: 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He's also recently launched his own podcast, Unshaken, Stories of Grit and Grace.
14: Well, Gary V joins us now, and can I get a close-up of Gary? I want a close-up. Can I get a close-up? Zoom in. Just he can take it. He can take full HD. Here he is, Mr. Pure Energy, and I'm here to tell you, he's 62 years old, and he doesn't look older than, like, 29. How in the world do you do this?
3: Well, I
14: just saw this clip, and you dancing, I'm going, I'm just 6 years older, and I there's no way I could do that. I mean, every joint in my body would just spasm if I tried to do that. How? How does this happen? You're a walking miracle.
3: Well, first is, I have to tell you that at this age, I do feel those, you know, little creaks and stuff on my bones.
14: I got you beat. I'm sorry.
3: But I think a lot of it
14: has to do... I went on a bike ride the other day, and my hip was like, no. And here you are, I mean, doing hours-long concerts with everything, all the,
3: You know, I think that the word miracle, I think it really is all that. It really is all that. Type 1 diabetic. I've gone through a whole slew of challenges with my health. And yet God says, yeah, but I'm not done with you just yet.
14: And you've been close to death. I mean, you've had some real, very serious health issues.
3: Several times,
14: Coma, heart disease. Then the heart actually led to you being here today because they discovered kidney problems.
3: Yes.
14: Kidney cancer.
3: They saw the kidney cancer. As I was healing, I built up what is called pleural effusion. The doctor said, let's check and see what else is going on inside your body. They checked. And then they found cancer in my right kidney. So they took out 30% of that about a month and a week after the operation.
14: And here you are on tour in the United States.
3: Yes, I am.
14: You're selling out audiences. You're getting ready to go to Durham, North Carolina.
3: Yes.
14: You're doing these two-hour shows and just Mr. Pure Energy.
3: You know, the source of the energy is not me, folks. I'm just allowing myself to be used. And then he comes in and he shows people what pure energy really is all about. And I just happen to be the conduit, you know, to show people what it's all about.
14: For those watching, we've talked before and we've known each other now.
3: Yeah.
14: A long time. I came back from India one time and Gary played this brand new song, Take Me Out of the Dark, for me in his house. And it was such a... I mean, talk about filling my soul. I was so empty at that moment. And
3: that was a song, Face to Face.
14: Oh, you're right.
3: The song called Face to Face.
14: Okay. But it was a moment for me. And so what happens to you when you walk on stage? Because you become someone else.
3: Wow, that's a good question. It's still the same me. But I become empowered, you know. I do spend time in prayer before I come out on stage because every concert is not just a concert to entertain. It's a concert that hopefully would inspire. And that's why we called the tour Inspired, the Inspired 2026 tour in the United States. And then he takes over, Gordon. He just comes in, and sometimes when I'm performing on stage and moving like this, the dancers with me, they can hear me going, ooh, wow, because I'm like okay, I just keep going. You handle everything else. But I do get tired too. But it's tired physically. It's not tired emotionally. It's not like I want to give up and say, okay, I want to retire now. It's physically, it is tiring to be up on stage for 2.5 hours, 2 hours and 15. And, you know, at this age, I still, but I love what I do. I love what I do. And I love the fact that I can incorporate what I do and allow people to know who my God is boldly, and but not coming on too strong, like shoving something down people's throats. And people can resonate with what I share. So another miracle.
14: Well, you've had a tremendous influence, not just in the Philippines, but throughout the world. But you mentioned retirement, and I go, well, I don't ever see you doing that.
3: I did have a concert in 2024 called Pure Energy One Last Time. And it was really...
14: I
3: had to clarify, and I have to actually let people know that it wasn't retiring. Mm-hmm. It was me transitioning or transforming into a different kind of performer on stage, where I felt that now I need to go deeper into the spirit of inspiring, uplifting, and bringing hope to people now more than ever before with everything that's been going on in the world today. And I'm thankful that because of that, it's been happening. Here I am with the 2026 tour called Inspired. 2027, we'll continue that. You know, 2028.
14: At an age when most people are thinking about retirement, you're actually starting a brand new thing. You're doing a podcast,
3: yes.
14: Unshaken,
3: yes,
14: Stories
3: yes,
14: of
3: yes.
14: Grit and Grace. So for old people like me that don't watch podcasts, how do you see that? Where do you go to find it?
3: I had no idea. It's with iHeartRadio. Mm-hmm. Okay, so they kind of wanted to branch out into Asia, and they picked me to be one of the very first ones for Asia, in the Philippines at least. And I don't have the highest numbers, but I guess they sense that there is something more than just numbers that matter. You know, mm-hmm. It's the numbers of those who get hit by whatever is talked about. And who in the world doesn't go through moments of grit and grace without them even knowing it? Maybe they might look at grit and feel that way, you know, it's all grit, but then God's grace always comes into the picture. But not many people are aware that even people in the entertainment industry go through these things. And what's great, Gordon, is that every guest that I've spoken to, many times they say, you know, I've never shared this side of my life before. Then it makes it even more authentic when you hear people that you see up on stage in front of the camera sharing those moments of grit and then realizing, wow, but there were moments of grace as well.
14: Well, you've certainly been through it. Yeah. For anyone going through that grit before you get to the grace, what's your advice to them?
3: Okay, there's a song that I wrote called Take Me Out of the Dark, where it's based on the passage found in Proverbs chapter 3, verses 5 and 6, which is trust in the Lord with all your heart. Lean not on your own understanding. And with that very first statement alone, through those moments of grit that's led me into the moments of grace, I've learned that I don't have to understand everything that takes place. I just need to trust even more when I don't understand what's going on. So when they find something in me, or when I'm feeling something, when I'm not feeling well, I may not understand why, but I just need to trust with all my heart. Put all my understanding aside, and he always comes through. That word always, he always has, Gordon. He's never put me down. Never.
14: You're going to sing for us? What are
3: yes.
14: you going to sing?
3: Okay, I'm going to sing a song, and I'm glad you asked that. I'm going to sing a song called The Answer. Mm-hmm. And remember the very first campaign of CBN in the Philippines?
14: Campaign.
3: It was completed because of that. I started it in 1990, and it was just the first part that I finished, and that's all I did in a concert, was the first part of that song, unfinished. But then, years later, my wife says, hey, Gary, you know, CBN is coming. They want you to perform. They want you. I said, hey, maybe I can finish that song and call it The Answer. And I'm really happy I have the chance to do that song here.
14: Yeah, I listened to it yesterday as I was prepping for your visit. And it brought back so many wonderful memories. It was just great. So We've got to close this part so that Gary can transition and you can hear him sing. It's absolutely wonderful. He's one of my favorite artists in the whole world.
3: Thank you.
14: To subscribe to his brand new podcast, it's called Unshaken with Gary Vee, Stories of Grit and Grace. It's available on your favorite streaming platform. I assume it's iHeartRadio. Gary also has a new documentary coming out later this year. It's called Pure Energy, One Last Time. And obviously, it's not one last time. It's going to be multiple times. You can check out his website for more information, GaryVee.com. And coming up, hear the answer from Mr. Pure Energy himself. A live performance right here from Gary Vee right after this.
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0: Have you ever considered praying for the media? Yes, for journalists, editors, influencers, those running digital news and information platforms. Rather than complaining about what they're putting out, let's pray that media and mass communication opportunities accessible around the world are used to further advance the gospel. Lord, this country is so divided, and the media either intentionally or inadvertently stirs emotions to such a degree that it seems impossible for truth and reason to be the aim of reporting. Lord, we speak against the prince of the power of the air and pray the Prince of Peace would reign by a sweeping move of the Holy Spirit. And we pray in Jesus' name, amen.
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5: 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A federal judge in California is barring ICE from making arrests at immigration courts. U.S. District Judge Casey Pitts ruled the government can't justify such arrests. The decision applies nationwide. The judge said changing guidelines to allow arrests inside the courts discourages immigrants from attending their hearings. A Homeland Security official called the decision judicial overreach. The issue is likely to go to the United States Supreme Court. Millions of honeybees are swarming over a neighborhood in Texas. It happened after this 18-wheeler carrying about 400 beehives turned over in a ditch as the driver was trying to navigate a tight corner. Emergency teams closed the area to traffic and urged the residents in the area to stay inside while crews work to unload the trailer and salvage as many hives as possible. No bee stings or serious injuries have been reported. I want to remind you, you can always get the latest from CBN News by going to our website. It's cbnnews.com. Gordon and Ashley are back with more of today's 700 Club. It's coming up right after this.
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11: Their bed and all of their belongings get soaked whenever it rains. Even worse, every storm brought fear that their roof would collapse on top of them. And then Rosario and her family received a huge surprise, all thanks to you.
12: Rosario is a widow raising two teenagers. She has carried the weight of her family alone. Her biggest worry is the roof over their heads.
13: When it rains, all of our belongings get wet. The bed gets soaked, and the metal sheets on the roof lift and move.
12: And 14-year-old Abigail told us that with every storm, the damage to the house and their belongings got worse.
14: I'm afraid the roof will collapse because the metal sheets are damaged, and the wooden support beams are rotten.
12: Still, Rosario refused to give up. She and her daughter fought to save their home, patching cracks and holes with whatever scraps they could find. Rosario works long hours at a shop owned by another woman. Her earnings are small, but she tries her best to make ends meet.
13: With the work I do, it's still not enough. 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
12: Then, thanks to you, Operation Blessing built Rosario and her children a new home with sturdy walls and a roof that no longer leaks. We also gave them beds, furniture, and household appliances.
13: This was a huge surprise for me and my children, and a great blessing from God. Now we are living better, and our home has become a safe and beautiful place.
12: And to help her earn more money, we gave Rosario a cart and supplies to set up a snack stand right in front of her new home. Now she's earning more as the owner of her own business.
13: I thank God for this opportunity. I know my children will have a better future now.
14: I am so happy for my mom and for our new house. And our family's finances are improving too. Thank you so much.
11: Being able to have a sustainable and safe roof over our heads is a true blessing. 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It's called 40 Days of Praying for America, Seeking the Peace of a Nation, where we are encouraging you to pray and intercede for our country, especially now. We are living in some crazy times, but also we're approaching our 250th anniversary of this nation. So you get this 40-day devotional, and you get instant streaming access to teachings from myself, Gordon, Terry, Charlene, Andrew, all the hosts of the 700 Club, guiding you on how to do that, how to intercede for America. So again, if you want all this, but most of all, you want the assurance that you want to help people around the world and do it in the name of Jesus, become a partner with us today. 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
0: We all need this teaching. All of us who care for America need to be in the Word and remember God calls us, commands us, encourages us to pray for our leadership.

0: welcome back to the show. And here are your email questions. Gordon, this one is coming from Denise. She says, hi, Gordon. I love watching the 700 Club every day, and I especially appreciate your commentaries and the biblical perspective you bring. I hope it's okay if I take exception to a part of your response to a mother asking how she could best explain Jesus to her young daughter. I've stayed perplexed about your suggestion that the mother tell her daughter to look in the mirror and she'd see Jesus. I'm certainly no theologian, but this answer just seems wrong on many levels. I just keep wondering about this.
1: Denise, this comes from a great revelation I had it was a teaching from T.L. Osborne where he brought somebody up on stage, and this is what Jesus looks like in Africa today, and obviously was an African. And it stunned the audience. So here's a question for you, Denise. Are you made in the image of God? And if the answer to that theologically is yes, that's clearly what the Scripture says. Male and female, he made in his image. That's what it says in the book of Genesis. So if you're made in his image, that means you look like him. And so you can go to the mirror and say, this is what Jesus looks like. You can have that. But more importantly for us Christians, it's Christ in us, the hope of glory. This is the Apostle Paul talking. You find this in the first chapter of the book of Colossians. Christ in you, the hope of glory. So are you seeing him reflected in you, Christ in you? The Apostle John, as he was, so are we in the world. And Jesus' own words to his disciples, if you've seen me, you've seen the Father. Why? Because he's made in his image, and we're made in his image. It's one thing to say, okay, I believe that Jesus came to show us what God is really like, to show us that God is love, that he's willing to die for us, that he loves us eternally. He wants all of his children to be with him for all eternity. But turn that around. Jesus came to show us what we're capable of, that when we're redeemed, when we're brought back into right relationship with God, then all things become possible for us, that we're restored back to what he originally intended. Children made in his image who will have dominion over the world. So, you look like God. Ask yourself this question. Well, if I look like him, can I now act like him? Can I be like Jesus? Can I be as he was? Can I be in the world today? Here's a word from Romans. May the God of hope fill you with all joy and peace as you trust in him. God bless you. We'll see you tomorrow.
2: Thursday, dizziness and chest pains.
3: And I was unable to move at that point.
2: A man needs emergency surgery.
3: Jesus, if this is my time to go home, please have my wife here with me.
2: With the great physician by his side.
3: She said, Jesus has this. And that's when I felt a peaceful feeling around me.
2: The fight to save his life.
3: To put his hand on my heart, he says, you are healed. You are healed.
2: Thursday on the 700 Club.
4: The thing we really like about CBN is we know that our money is going to a good cause. We know that the money is well spent. We know that they're good stewards of our money. We know that they take really good care to make sure that they aren't wasting our resources.
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7: What sets America apart? 250 years ago, we the people fought for life and liberty. 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We care about our neighbors. We exercise our rights. And we pray. Make your voice heard.